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0: The Luminous Mysteries of the Holy Rosary with Mother Angelica and the nuns of Our Lady of the Angels Monastery.
1: In the name of the Father, and of the Son, and of the Holy Spirit.
2: Amen.
1: I believe in God, the Father Almighty, Creator of heaven and earth, and in Jesus Christ, His only Son, our Lord, who was conceived by the Holy Spirit, born of the Virgin Mary, suffered under Pontius Pilate, was crucified, died, and was buried. He descended into hell. The third day He rose again from the dead. He ascended into heaven and sits at the right hand of God, the Father Almighty, from whence He shall come to judge the living and the dead.

0: Our Father, who art in heaven, hallowed be thy name. Thy kingdom come, thy will be done, on earth as it is in heaven.
1: Give us this day our daily bread, and forgive us our trespasses, as we forgive those who trespass against us. And lead us not into temptation, but deliver us from evil. Amen.
0: Hail Mary, full of grace, the Lord is with thee. Blessed art thou among women, and blessed is the fruit of thy womb, Jesus.
1: Holy Mary, Mother of God, pray for us sinners now and at the hour of our death. Amen.
0: Hail Mary, full of grace, the Lord is with thee. Blessed art thou among women, and blessed is the fruit of thy womb, Jesus.
1: Holy Mary, Mother of God, pray for us sinners now and at the hour of our death. Amen.
0: Hail Mary, full of grace, the Lord is with thee. Blessed art thou amongst women, and blessed is the fruit of thy womb, Jesus.
1: Holy Mary, Mother of God, pray for us sinners now and at the hour of our death. Amen.
0: Glory be to the Father, and to the Son, and to the Holy Spirit.
1: As it was in the beginning, is now, and ever shall be, world without end. Amen.
0: The first luminous mystery, the baptism of Christ in the Jordan.
2: When Jesus stood in the Jordan to be baptized by John, the Spirit hovered over him. He was anointed by the Spirit as Redeemer and Savior.
0: Our Father, who art in heaven, hallowed be thy name. Thy kingdom come, thy will be done on earth as it is in heaven.
1: Give us this day our daily bread.
0: Full of grace, the Lord is with thee. Blessed art thou amongst the women, and blessed is the fruit of thy womb, Jesus.
1: Holy Mary, Mother of God, pray for us sinners now and at the hour of our death. Amen.
0: Hail Mary, full of grace, the Lord is with thee. Blessed art thou amongst women, and blessed is the fruit of thy womb, Jesus.

0: Blessed art thou amongst women, and blessed is the fruit of thy womb, Jesus.
1: Holy Mary, Mother of God, pray for us sinners, now and at the hour of our death. Amen.
0: Hail Mary, full of grace, the Lord is with thee. Blessed art thou amongst women, and blessed is the fruit of thy womb, Jesus.
1: Holy Mary, Mother of God, pray for us sinners, now and at the hour of our death. Amen.
0: Hail Mary, full of grace, the Lord is with thee. Blessed art thou amongst women, and blessed is the fruit of thy womb, Jesus.
1: Holy Mary, Mother of God, pray for us sinners, now and at the hour of our death. Amen.
0: Hail Mary, full of grace, the Lord is with thee. Blessed art thou amongst women, and blessed is the fruit of thy womb,

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1: At the wedding feast of Cana, Jesus began his public life by changing water into wine, and he ended it by changing bread and wine into his body and blood.
0: Our Father, who art in heaven, hallowed be thy name. Thy kingdom come, thy will be done on earth as it is in heaven.
2: Give us

0: full of grace, the Lord is with thee. Blessed art thou among women, and blessed is the fruit of thy womb, Jesus.
1: Holy Mary, Mother of God, pray for us sinners now and at the hour of our death. Amen.
0: Hail Mary, full of grace, the Lord is with thee. Blessed art thou amongst women, and blessed is the fruit of thy womb, Jesus.
1: Holy Mary, Mother of God, pray for us sinners now and at the hour of our death. Amen.
0: Hail Mary, full of grace, the Lord is with thee. Blessed art thou among women, and blessed is the fruit of thy womb, Jesus.
1: Holy Mary, Mother of God, pray for us sinners now and at the hour of our death. Amen.
0: Hail Mary, full of grace, the Lord is with thee. Blessed art thou amongst women, and blessed is the fruit of thy womb, Jesus.
1: Holy Mary, Mother of God,
0: Hail Mary, full of grace, the Lord is with thee. Blessed art thou among women, and blessed is the fruit of thy womb, Jesus.
1: Holy Mary, Mother of God, pray for us sinners now and at the hour of our death. Amen.
0: Hail Mary, full of grace, the Lord is with thee. Blessed art thou amongst women, and blessed is the fruit of thy womb,

0: full of grace, the Lord is with thee. Blessed art thou amongst women, and blessed is the fruit of thy womb, Jesus. Hail Mary, full of grace, the Lord is with thee. Blessed art thou among women, and blessed is the fruit of thy womb, Jesus.
1: Holy Mary, Mother of God, pray for us sinners now and at the hour of our death. Amen.
0: Hail Mary, full of grace, the Lord is with thee. Blessed art thou among women, and blessed is the fruit of thy womb, Jesus.
1: Holy Mary, Mother of God, pray for us sinners, now and at the hour of our death. Amen.
0: Glory be to the Father, and to the Son, and to the Holy Spirit.
1: As it was in the beginning, is now, and ever shall be, world without end. Amen.
0: O my Jesus,
1: forgive us our sins, save us from the fires of hell, and lead all souls to heaven, especially those
0: in most need of mercy. The third luminous mystery, the announcement of the kingdom.
2: Infinite holiness made himself available and approachable to sinful creatures. The touch of his hand sent healing power through their bodies, exalted their souls, and made them seek only the kingdom.
0: Our Father, who art in heaven, hallowed be thy name, thy kingdom come, thy

0: will be done on earth as it is in heaven.
1: Give us this day our daily bread, and forgive us our trespasses, as we forgive those who trespass against us. And lead us not into temptation, but deliver us from evil. Amen.
0: Hail Mary, full of grace, the Lord is with thee. Blessed art thou among women, and blessed is the fruit of thy womb, Jesus.
1: Holy Mary, Mother of God, pray for us sinners now and at the hour of our death. Amen.
0: Hail Mary, full of grace, the Lord is with thee. Blessed art thou among women, and blessed is the fruit of thy womb, Jesus. Hail Mary, full of grace, the Lord is with thee. Blessed art thou among women, and blessed is the fruit of thy womb, Jesus.
1: Holy Mary, Mother of God, pray for us sinners now and at the hour of our death. Amen.
0: Hail Mary, full of grace, the Lord is with thee. Blessed art thou among women, and blessed is the fruit of thy womb, Jesus.
1: Holy Mary, Mother of God, pray for us sinners, now and at the hour of our death. Amen.
0: Hail Mary, full of grace, the Lord is with thee. Blessed art thou amongst women, and blessed is the fruit of thy womb, Jesus.
1: Holy Mary, Mother of God, pray for us sinners.
0: Hail Mary, full of grace, the Lord is with thee. Blessed art thou amongst women, and blessed is the fruit of thy womb, Jesus.

0: full of grace, the Lord is with thee. Blessed art thou amongst women, and blessed is the fruit of thy womb, Jesus.
1: Holy Mary, Mother of God, pray for us sinners now and at the hour of our death. Amen.
0: Hail Mary, full of grace, the Lord is with thee. Blessed art thou among women, and blessed is the fruit of thy womb, Jesus.

0: of thy womb, Jesus.
1: Holy Mary, Mother of God, pray for us sinners now and at the hour of our death. Amen.
0: Hail Mary, full of grace, the Lord is with thee. Blessed art thou amongst women, and blessed is the fruit of thy womb, Jesus.
1: Holy Mary, Mother of God, pray for us sinners now and at the hour of our death. Amen.
0: Glory be to the Father, and to the Son, and to the Holy Spirit.
1: As it was in the beginning, is now, and ever shall be, world without end. Amen.
0: O my Jesus,
1: forgive us our sins, save us from the fires of hell, and lead all souls to heaven, especially those who most need thy mercy.
0: The fourth luminous mystery, the Transfiguration.
2: The Holy Spirit gives us power to be transformed into Jesus, so that one day the Father will look at each soul and say, "This is my Son, this is my image."
0: Our Father, who art in heaven, hallowed be thy name. Thy kingdom come, thy will be done on earth as it is in heaven.
1: Give us this day our daily bread, and forgive us our trespasses, as we forgive those who trespass against us. And lead us not into temptation, but deliver us from evil. Amen.
0: Hail Mary, full of grace, the Lord is with thee. Blessed art thou among women, and blessed is the fruit of thy womb, Jesus.
1: Amen.

0: and full of grace, the Lord is with thee. Blessed art thou amongst women, and blessed is the fruit of thy womb, Jesus.
1: Holy Mary, Mother of God, pray for us sinners now and at the hour of our death. Amen.
0: Hail Mary, full of grace, the Lord is with thee. Blessed art thou amongst women, and blessed is the fruit of thy womb, Jesus.
1: Holy Mary, Mother of God, pray for us sinners now and at the hour of our death. Amen.
0: Hail Mary, full of grace, the Lord is with thee. Blessed art thou among women, and blessed is the fruit of thy womb, Jesus.
1: Holy Mary, Mother of God, pray for us sinners now and at the hour of our death. Amen.
0: Hail Mary, full of grace, the Lord is with thee. Blessed art thou among women, and blessed is the fruit of thy womb, Jesus.

0: fruit of thy womb, Jesus.
1: Holy Mary, Mother of God, pray for us sinners now and at the hour of our death. Amen.
0: Hail Mary, full of grace, the Lord is with thee. Blessed art thou among women, and blessed is the fruit of thy womb,

0: Blessed is the fruit of thy womb, Jesus.
1: Holy Mary, Mother of God, pray for us sinners now and at the hour of our death. Amen.
0: Hail Mary, full of grace, the Lord is with thee. Blessed art thou amongst women, and blessed is the fruit of thy womb, Jesus.
1: Holy Mary, Mother of God, pray for us sinners now and at the hour of our death. Amen.
0: Glory be to the Father, and to the Son, and to the Holy Spirit.
1: As it was in the beginning, is now, and ever shall be, world without end. Amen.
0: O my Jesus,
1: forgive us our sins, save us from the fires of hell, and lead all souls to heaven, especially those who most need thy mercy.
0: The fifth luminous mystery, the institution of the Eucharist.
2: We see your face at the Last Supper, Lord Jesus, as you looked up to heaven to the Father who sent you and gave him thanks and praise. Your word changes what was created into the uncreated, the finite into the infinite.
0: Our Father who art in heaven, hallowed be thy name. Thy kingdom come, thy will be done on earth as it is in heaven.
1: Give us this day our daily bread, and forgive us our trespasses, as we forgive those who trespass against us. And lead us not into temptation, but deliver us from evil. Amen.
0: Hail Mary, full of grace, the Lord is with thee. Blessed art thou among women, and blessed is the fruit of thy womb, Jesus.

0: amongst women, and blessed is the fruit of thy womb, Jesus.
1: Holy Mary, Mother of God, pray for us sinners, now and at the hour of our death. Amen.
0: Hail Mary, full of grace, the Lord

0: is with thee. Blessed art thou among women, and blessed is the fruit of thy womb, Jesus.
1: Holy Mary, Mother of God, pray for us sinners now and at the hour of our death. Amen.
0: Hail Mary, full of grace, the Lord is with thee. Blessed art thou among women, and blessed is the fruit of thy womb, Jesus.
1: Holy Mary, Mother of God, pray for us sinners now and at the hour of our death. Amen.
0: Hail Mary, full of grace, the Lord is with thee. Blessed art thou amongst the women, and blessed is the fruit of thy womb, Jesus.

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1: Holy Mary, Mother of God, pray for us sinners now and at the hour of our death. Amen.
0: Hail Mary, full of grace, the Lord is with thee. Blessed art thou amongst women, and blessed is the fruit of thy womb, Jesus.
1: Holy Mary, Mother of God, pray for us sinners now and at the hour of our death. Amen.
0: Hail Mary, full of grace, the Lord is with thee. 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
1: As it was in the beginning, is now, and ever shall be, world without end. Amen.
0: O my Jesus,
1: forgive us our sins, save us from the fires of hell, and lead all souls to heaven, especially those who most need thy mercy.
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1: Amen.
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1: A new report from our friends at the Charlotte Lozier Institute warns that online abortion pill sellers are violating FDA safety standards and putting women at serious risk. Researchers found many websites shipping abortion drugs beyond the FDA's gestational safety limit, while others allegedly sell unapproved drugs with little or no medical oversight. Some sites reportedly do not require identification, ultrasounds, or even confirmation of how far along the pregnancy is before mailing these deadly drugs directly to women. In many cases, these pills are being distributed outside of normal healthcare systems entirely. The abortion industry constantly claims that they are healthcare, yet real healthcare includes safety standards, medical supervision, and consent, and most importantly, does not kill a patient.
0: Follow us on social media at Life Issues Institute.
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8: What a wonderful thing is our church. This whole network is built on trust. The essence of evangelization is to tell everybody Jesus loves you. We are all called to be great saints. Don't miss the opportunity. Well, here we are on Tuesday night. I thank you for your prayers, because I wasn't too hot last Tuesday, and we feel much better today. And people have been asking me and saying, you know, we hear a lot about Fatima. And of course, I take for granted everybody knows about Fatima. You know the word Fatima. You know something happened there, but you have the slightest idea what. And if you did remember, you forgot, you know? It's like asking me, what did I learn in third grade? God knows, I don't know. Am I supposed to know what I learned in the third grade? I don't know. I wasn't too smart in the first place. All I did was sit on my left, yeah, so that my guardian angel could sit on my right. I stayed there the whole time I was in school. And somebody said, why don't you sit in the middle of your seat? I said, I don't want to sit on my guardian angel. At that point, I think they have thought I was a little nutso. But, you know, that's the only thing I was careful of. When I used to have a recreation. They still have recreation at school? Yeah. And they used to play something called hopscotch or something. Terrible game. You went around on one foot and I used to sit on the, I remember myself sitting on the step.

school step, thinking how stupid recreation was. Because everybody's sweating, everybody's out of breath, and they played something with a rope, and you had to skip over it or something. Is that what you did? I never played because I thought, this is dumb. I'm supposed to recreate. And everybody, I never could understand recreation. I just sat there and, you know, with the hopscotch and the and this and everybody playing something. It was supposed to be good for you. Well, I don't know. It didn't do anything for me. So I this has nothing to do with Fatima. Absolutely nothing. Anyway, I promised you Fatima, so we're going to get Fatima. Now, there were three children. You know, my grandfather was a shepherd at the age of five in Italy. And so I can kind of relate to these three shepherds, little shepherd girl, two girls and a boy. And they're just tending their sheep. This is in Fatima. And they don't know anything. They know their catechism, perhaps. They were too young for that. This book is called Fatima, in Lucy's own words. And so they were just there kind of playing around, and all of a sudden, they saw from a distance a light, always from the east. Isn't that strange? You know, Our Lady came from the east. The angel came from the east. We say Mass facing east. So something's in the east. I haven't figured out what yet, but something is there. Probably someone is there. Now here's three children. They've never had a vision. One is 6 years old, one 9, one 11, something like that. Now, how would you feel? I'd be scared. You say you'd be scared? Yeah, I mean, after all, you're just sitting there minding your own business, playing with a few rocks. And the angel says, do not be afraid. I am the angel of peace. Pray with me. I just imagine that. These children are just ordinary children. So kneeling on the ground, the angel bowed down with his forehead touching the earth. And so did the children. They just were impelled to do the same. You know, some of us don't even genuflect before the Blessed Sacrament. And he said, my God, I believe, I adore, I hope, and I love you. I ask pardon for those who do not believe, do not adore, do not hope, do not love you. And he repeated this three times. And what did he say? Say, pray thus. The hearts of Jesus and Mary are attentive to your voice. Boy, he's gone. How would you feel about that? You would say that prayer over and over and over. And so today, we just have a hard time even praying. And we don't know how to pray. See? And this angel, out of the blue, comes and appears to three children and asks them to say this prayer. But I wanted you to see, now this is a true vision approved by the Holy See, and we have perfect proof that it's okay. We're not making up something. So an angel appears, and he told him later on he was the angel of Portugal. So now we learn something. You have an angel. Every country has an angel. I hope this one is relaxing a little bit. Kind of slow tonight. Now, one day later, probably another week or so, the children are tired praying. You know, you get tired praying. And so they're just

romping around and playing. Oh boy, look what happens. The angel appears. "What are you doing?" he says. Pray very much. The hearts of Jesus and Mary have designs of mercy on you. Offer prayers and sacrifices." So Lucy doesn't understand. She doesn't know what he's talking about. She said, "How are we to make sacrifices?" You ever heard that word, sacrifice? Huh? You haven't heard that for a long time. Sacrifice. Make of everything you can sacrifice and offer to God as an act of reparation for all the sins by which he is offended. See, some are told that God doesn't mind. He doesn't care. God's in heaven. Well, we all know that. That's not a revelation. We all know God's in heaven. Where else would he be? But see, we don't understand anymore that God is offended. "I am your country's guardian angel. And accept every cross, every suffering the Lord sends you." Now he's talking to a 6-year-old, a 9-year-old, an 11-year-old. See, our Lord, when he sends us something, he asks us to bear it for him. Why? For poor sinners. Well, now, I'm going to go over and skip the third vision of this angel. And I want to read you, because people are, I don't think they're curious. They want to know.

Our Lady came to Earth so many years ago, and Lucia is still living. She's 92 or somewhere around there. What did Our Lady say? What did she ask us to do? I better get my cough drops. This is ice water. Do you know, I remember the time I was on with Father Groeschel, and this guy called, he said, I called your staff and they said you have a whiskey in there. I said, you didn't call my staff. They're all Baptists and they don't even drink. And I got a heart condition and I don't drink. Father and I had sat there laughing, you know. But every so often, I was too very stingy with these cough drops here. You. Now, here is the 13th of May. 13th of May. Well, suddenly, they saw a flash of lightning, and they were scared. And Lucia said, we better go home. That's lightning. So they started to scramble down to home, and they couldn't find the sheep. The sheep left. They were way, way down. Now, all of a sudden, over these trees, they saw light. And what else? From the light came, Lucia says, a lady. A lady, a beautiful, absolutely phenomenally beautiful lady. And what did she say? Just like the angel, do not be afraid. Oh, they're always telling us. Jesus said it's the resurrection. Don't that be? Why are we so scared all the time, huh? I will do you no harm. And Lucia says, where are you from? She says, I am from heaven. What do you want of me? I have come, said the lady, to ask you to come here for 6 months in succession. On the 13th, at the same hour, and then I will tell you who I am and what I want. Our lady's talking to these three children. So Lucia says, shall I go to heaven? She said, yes, you will. And she said, and Jacinta? Yes, she will go. And Francesco? Yes, he will go. Well, that's a natural thing to ask, huh? I don't think I'd ask right now, but... But see, Our Lady said, he will go too, but he must say many rosaries. Uh-oh. Wait, I bet she say that to some of us, wouldn't she? You guys say a lot of rosaries. Then I remembered to ask about two girls who had died recently. They were friends of mine and used to come to my home to learn weaving. And I said, is Maria in heaven? She said, yes, she is. And Amelia? Boy, hold on to your seats. She will be in purgatory until the end of the world. This not me. Don't say Mother Angelica said. This is Our Lady talking to the three children. Now, nobody asked. This girl was between 18 and 20. But that's why it's so bad when people are told your kids don't need to go to confession. You got to be kidding. They know more about life in the first grade than I knew when I was 18. So you got to get these kids to go to confession. Anyway, now Our Lady is asking for something. She says, are you willing to offer yourselves to God and bear all the sufferings he sends you?
as an act of reparation for poor

Sinners, can our Lord ask all of us that tonight? Could Our Lady appear now in front of us and say, will you offer all your pains and sufferings for poor sinners? See, we don't think about that anymore. We either griping about our aches and pains. They're treasures. All of our problems, our heartaches, our disappointments, they're treasures, because you can save souls. And they said, yes, we are willing. Then you are going to have to suffer much, but the grace of God will be your comfort. See, that is their first apparition. Well, here comes June. June 13th. Now, these children had a lot of problems because nobody believed them. On June 13th, Our Lady comes again. And she's got the same question. What do you want of me? Lucia says. I wish to come here on the 13th of next month to pray the rosary every day. And then I want you to learn to read. Now, this girl's about 9, 10, 11 years old. She hadn't learned to read yet. Isn't it strange that Our Dear Lady always appears to people who can't read or write? You'd say, why? They're not hardened yet. They're not cynical. They're not disappointed yet. They're not questioning. They accept everything that comes. You say, you got to be stupid? I said, no, didn't say that. But I'm saying there's something in the heart that makes them free to listen and to believe. We seem to lose that as we get older. Now, Lucia said, I asked for a cure of a sick person, and she said, he is converted and he will be cured during the year. Ah, now he needs conversion first. She said, I would like to ask you to take us to heaven. And Our Lady said, yes, I will take Jacinta and Francesca soon. But you are to stay here some time longer. She's 92. If Our Lady says to you, some time longer, don't hold your breath. As Our Lady spoke these words, she opened her hands. And the second time she communicated to them rays of immense light. We saw ourselves in this light as we were immersed in God. You imagine, these are little kids. Jacinta and Francesco seemed to be in that part of the light which rose to heaven, and Lucia in the part of the light that was below. They knew the two would die first. Lucia would have to wait. She's still waiting. Now here comes July 13th. Our Lady says again, I want you to come here on the 13th of next month and continue praying the rosary. Why is it so hard for all of us to say at least one rosary a day? Look what it does. That's all Our Lady's asking. Is that a big deal? In order to obtain peace for the world and the end of the war. Now we're talking about World War I. This is World War I. I will perform a miracle for you, for all to see. Then Lucia makes some requests. And what does Our Lady say? Sacrifice yourselves for sinners. Say many times the prayer, O Jesus, it is for love of you and for the conversion of sinners and in reparation for the sins committed against the Immaculate Heart of Mary. Why?
I want you to

listen to this, because you've been told there is no such place as these children are about to see. As Our Lady spoke these last words, she opened her hands like so towards the ground. The rays of light penetrated deep into the earth, and we saw, as it were, a sea of fire. Plunged into this fire were demons and souls in human form, like transparent burning embers, blackened or burnished bronze, floating about in the conflagration, raised into the air by the flames that issued from within themselves, together with great clouds of smoke, now falling back on every side with sparks in huge fires, without weight, without equilibrium. Amid shrieks and groans of pain and despair, which horrified us and made us tremble with fear. This is hell. The place you have been told these last years that doesn't exist. It must have been this sight that caused me to cry out for the people hurting. The demons could be distinguished from their terrifying and repellent likeness to frightful and unknown animal. Now, the demons are the angels that fell. One third of the angels fell from heaven because they would not be obedient. Black and transparent like burning coal, terrified, and as if to plead for help, we looked at Our Lady, who said so kindly and sadly, "You have seen hell, where the souls of poor sinners go to save them. God wishes to establish in the world devotion to my Immaculate Heart. If what I say to you is done, if many souls will be saved and there will be peace." That's the First World War. The war is going to end. But if the people do not cease offending God, you see, my dear people, my dear family, we have to cease offending God. A worse war will break out in the pontificate of Pius XI. When you see a night illumined by an unknown light, it was the aurora borealis, I saw it. No, this is a sign that God is about to punish the world for its crimes by war, famine, and persecutions, and great suffering for the Holy Father. To prevent it, I shall come to ask the consecration of Russia to my Immaculate Heart and a communion, a reparation on the first Saturday, the first five Saturdays. If you can go to communion on the first five Saturdays, that's what Our Lady asked for. If we don't do this, Russia will spread her errors throughout the world, and she has, causing wars and persecutions of the church, and she has. The good will be martyred, and they have. The Holy Father will suffer much, and he does. Various nations will be annihilated. They haven't. But my Immaculate Heart in the end will triumph. And that is our hope. That's why we must say that rosary every day. That the Immaculate Heart will triumph.
The Holy Father will

Consecrate Russia to me, and she will be converted, and a period of peace will be granted. And when you say the rosary after each mystery, say, O my Jesus, forgive us our sins. Save us from the fires of hell. Lead all souls to heaven, especially those most in need of your mercy. Now, here comes the third or fourth vision. Our Lady says in the fourth vision, I want you to continue going to the Cova de Ira on the 13th. So Lucia says, what do you want from me with the money people are giving? I wouldn't have had to ask that question. She said, have two litters made. One is to be carried by you and Jacinta, and then the other two girls dressed in white. And the other one is to be carried by Francesco and three other boys. The money from the litters is for a festa in honor of Our Lady of the Rosary. Our Lady's asking for a feast. Today, holy days come and go. We don't even go to church. What feast? Feast? What's a feast? You don't even know what a feast is anymore. And what is left over? Help towards the construction of a chapel to be built here. How do you like that? I love Our Lady. She's got a lot of common sense. Now, you know, poor little Lucia, she's having problems with the people, and she said, I would like you to cure some of these sick people. I will cure some during the year. Now, pray much, she says, and make sacrifices for sinners. See, you can make sacrifices. Now, I want to read you something that ought to make you really shiver. Because that's my job anyway. Pray, she said, pray much and make sacrifices for poor sinners. For many souls go to hell because there are none to sacrifice and pray for them. Now, isn't that sad, huh? Our Lady's saying this, not me. There are not enough people praying and making sacrifice for poor sinners. Little sacrifices. You don't need that next cigarette. You don't need cigarettes at all. Look how many cigarettes in a pack. You don't know? How many know? You all know. You smoke them. Who? You don't know how many, come on, Tom, you don't know how, huh? 20. You could save 20 souls by not smoking a pack of cigarettes. What's the matter, Bill? You just saved a soul. Yeah, he just moved his hip and got a big pain. See, that saved a soul. Look at all the things you could do every day and save so from that terrible, those terrible souls just popping up like popcorn in the fires of hell forever and ever, never ending. See, you can save a soul by drinking one cup of coffee instead of six. I better remember that with my teeth. See, you could make sacrifices all the time, little ones, and save a soul from eternal hell. There is one, you know. Our Lady doesn't play games. Not at all. She's saying this is where souls go.

when you're stubborn and hard-hearted and you commit one sin after another, one sin after another, and you drink and you take drugs and you're mean and nasty and disobedient, there's no other place for you to go if you don't stop that. All you old people that are retired, what are you doing? Watching your arteries harden? That's all you're doing. See, you could save souls. I'm getting old. You aren't getting old, sweetheart. You are old. Don't say I'm getting old. You've made it. I've made it. You can't get up in the morning like you used to. Don't cry over it. Just say, I want to save a soul, dear Jesus, from hell. I want to save a soul. And so get up, crickety-crackety, and just do your best. That's all. But you can save a soul. That's what these kids did. Okay, here comes another one. The 13th of September. Let's see, where are we here? On reaching the Kova, they began to say the rosary. By this time, there's more and more people. And Our Lady cured. Our Lady cured quite a few people, a lot of them. We saw the light, and Our Lady appeared again. What does she say? Over and over and over. Continue to pray the rosary in order to obtain the end of the war. Now, this is still First World War. All of a sudden, they looked and they saw our Lord. And she said, our Lord will come in October and will appear with the child Jesus. Or she will appear with the child Jesus. God is pleased with your sacrifices. Wouldn't that be a wonderful thing for each one of us to hear? God is pleased with your sacrifices. Now, these kids were sleeping with a rope around their waist, a very heavy, itchy rope as a penance. He said, God, she says, Our Lady, talk to these kids. Our Lord, God does not want you to sleep with the rope on, but to wear it during the daytime. Oh, boy. This is what we call voluntary penance. Say, why would I do that? Penance makes you a little uncomfortable. That's all. It ain't going to kill you. Nobody died from doing a penance. You eat a piece of pie, you want another one, don't take it. Or take a smaller piece. Get rid of those cigarettes. Good for you, too. 20 souls for one pack. Just imagine that. I hope I make everybody feel so guilty that they're all going to quit. I'm going to open up that pack, and they're going to go like this, and they're going to go, oh. Yeah. By golly, I lost my place. Now, I got it. The Lord wants you to hear this because I got it. She says, I was told to ask you many things and to cure some sick and the deaf mute. She said, yes, I will. I will cure some, but not others. Now you say, oh, that's not fair. Well, you don't know that. You can't say that. Why? Because some people need pain. Some people need things that are hard for the good of their soul. What's important as soon as you're born is your soul. Today, we don't even think about it. How many of you think of your soul?

Where are you going when you die? Okay, now here comes October 13th. Our Lady again. We saw the flash of light, and then Our Lady appeared on the tree. And I asked her, "What do you want of me?" She said, "I want to tell you that a chapel is to be built here in my honor. I am the Lady of the Rosary." Now finally she tells her who she is. "Continue always to pray the Rosary every day." This is the Mother of God telling, asking us. "The war is going to end, and the soldiers will soon return home. I have many things to ask you," Lucia said, "the cure of the sick and the conversion of sinners." "Yes," Our Lady said, "yes for some, but not for others." See, and we have to say, well, why? Because they need that pain. For their salvation, perhaps? For the conversion of sinners? For their greater, greater glory in the kingdom? "But they must amend their lives and ask forgiveness of their sins." Now here's the reason. Here is the reason. If our dear lady were to appear here, I think she would say the same thing. You must amend your lives and ask forgiveness of your sins. And looking very sad, Our Lady said, "Do not offend the Lord anymore, because he is already so much offended." Our Lady is pleading with, if this is in 1917, how much more now? Oh, you can't even imagine the amount of offense we offer to God, give to God, offend God with. The amount of sins today is so great. I think it's a reason for all these earthquakes. Then Our Lady, opening her hands, made them reflect on the sun. She went like this. On the sun, towards the sun. And as she ascended, the reflection of her own light, Our Lady's light.

People were petrified. When they came there that morning, it was pouring rain. The ground was muddy, to say the least. The people were soaking wet, including the seers. For 1 hour, it poured and poured and poured. As that sun began to twist and turn and come down towards them, they thought it was the end of the world. They all cried out, thousands of people. They cried out, God help us, have mercy on us, and they fell to the ground. And when the sun began to go back, when they looked around, the ground was dry, and they were dry. Awesome. Now, don't you scientists tell me it didn't happen. It did. You weren't worthy to see it. After Our Lady had disappeared into the immense distance in the firmament, these children saw something else. Saint Joseph with the child Jesus, Our Lady robed in white with a blue mantle, besides the sun, right beside the sun, there she was. And Saint Joseph and Jesus traced the sign of the cross with their hands on all the people there, petrified. What a grace, huh? Isn't it a shame that 99% of the world doesn't know a thing about it? Isn't it a shame that we've been asked by the Mother of God to say a rosary every day for the conversion of sinners, not to offend our Lord anymore, and nobody knows about it? Isn't it a shame that it's not pounded in our minds and heads? Pray. Pray. Pray for sinners. We don't care. We don't think there's anything to pray for except what we want, a new car, a new house, a new something. It's all we think of. But there's more. Much more. Then they saw Our Lady of Sorrows. This apparition vanished. And then they saw Our Lady of Mount Carmel. And that was the end of the 6 months of visions at Fatima. And we know how our Holy Father thinks of Fatima. He's been there 2 or 3 times. The question is, does Our Lady cure? Of course she cures. If St. Anthony can cure, her mother, St. Anne and Anne de Beaupré can cure, everybody can cure. The apostles cured, healed, that was their mission. Part of the proof they were in heaven is a miracle, is it not? I feel that sometimes the world has been cheated a little bit, huh? Because we're not told what Our Lady is saying all over the world. All over the world. This world must be in terrible condition in the eyes of God. For statues to cry and bleed, and Our Lady to appear. You know what a great thing it is for Our Lady to be sent down in our midst? La Salette, Fatima. Is Bill here saving a lot of souls. He's just jerking all the time from pain. But see, that's how he's going to save souls. You see, we're living in an age of, well, I don't know what kind of age we're living in, but it's an age of, I will not serve. That's what it's an age of.
I will.

0: not serve. And you find people disagreeing with the truth in the church and criticizing the Holy Father, and they're just doing everything, every kind of evil, evils and sins you would never. Now we want to clone. We murder children in the womb. Then we want to spend, we're a bunch of crazy people. Then we want to clone. Now I understand, I learned this yesterday, they're cloning body parts. Don't you give me a body part that's cloned. The Lord wants to take me, I want all the parts you gave me to go back. I don't want any supermarket part. So we're just out of our minds. We don't know what to do anymore to offend God. Now we got a big thing up there, some kind of a thing up there, big $1 billion. They're talking about people starving. Why don't you spend that $1 billion on the starving? You know what they want to do? It's a new Tower of Babel. We want to see what's going on up here. Maybe we could make it better. Who cares what's on Mars? You better care what's on this earth. You better care what's wrong with your soul. God created Mars. He didn't create it for you to be nosing around. Take care of the earth. You know, it just, what's so bad is we don't know how we can offend God more. I think that's one big $1 billion act of pride. We shall overcome. Oh, no, you won't, sweetheart. You're not going to overcome anything. You're not going to find out anything that God doesn't already know. In case you teach, you think you're going to teach him something. Oh, I forgot. You don't believe he exists. Now that's sad, isn't it, huh? I pray for all you scientists who don't believe in God. I just feel sorry because you're very bright, intelligent, intellectual, and a high IQ. You're also stupid. Because if you don't know the obvious, you don't know anything. Anything. We have a call. Hello?
1: Hello, sister.
0: Yes.
1: I was wondering, there was supposed to be three secrets that the children gave the Holy Father, and they were not supposed to be available to the people until the 60s or something. And supposedly, this past May, he gave the third secret. Could you tell us what was in those three secrets? Kind of a little bit of each, a little synopsis of each.
0: The two secrets were revealed by Lucia before 1960. The one, of course, was the vision of hell. I'm not too sure what the other one was. It might have been the angel of Portugal. It may have been something else, because I really don't know which of the other visions, the other three visions, they revealed. Also, she revealed the necessity of consecrating Russia to to the Lord, and secondly, the first five Fridays, now first Saturdays, where we have the first five Fridays for the Sacred Heart. We have now Our Lady asked for the first five Saturdays. So that was revealed. If we're disobedient to God's commands, you're in hell. But you see, we can't go on offending God. If we don't stop, he will begin. Remember what I just said.

0: If this world does not stop offending God grievously, He will begin. I guarantee it. We have one more call. Hello?
1: Yes, thank you, Mother, for taking my call. And I wanted to ask, are we in the triumph of Our Lady's Immaculate Heart, or is it still to come?
0: I would think it is still to come. We're not ready for a triumph. We would talk ourselves out of it in 1 week. Nobody would. As a world, we haven't suffered enough. We haven't. We haven't got to that point where we're going to get down on our knees and ask for mercy. We're not there. Nobody ever realizes that there is an effect of every cause. If that cause is bad, there's a bad effect. If it's good, there's a good effect. If you drink too much, smoke too much, you're going to have a bad effect. There's no way of getting around it. If you are rebellious, if the world, I'm talking about the world in general. Now, don't say, oh, I can't sleep since you had that program where you said I was going to hell. I didn't say you're going to hell. I didn't say any of that. I'm talking about the world. And you cannot say the world is in good shape. Just because our president is trying to do some good thing is not going to change the world. Just because you're still getting your Social Security, even though you said you wouldn't, is not changing the world. The only thing going to change the world is repentance and change. That's what's going to change the world. We're not going to do that. We're not doing that. And so what is the door doing? Oh, you ever noticed, huh? Uh-huh. Open your eye. You know the weather's changing. The seasons are changing. See, we don't want to hear anything that is a result of sin, because we don't believe in sin. Just gotta love, love, love. Well, if you loved God, you wouldn't sin. See? You got to be ready for consequences. This is not me. You know, I haven't heard one person say anything about Fatima that ever said nations would be annihilated. They skipped that over. I think you're adults. You got common sense. You know if you leave something rotting, it's going to rot and it's going to stink. Well, that's what the whole world is. It's rotting and it stinks. The Lord doesn't like a world like that. He's going to change it. It's His world. It's not your world. It's not my world. It's His world. And we've messed it up. Oh, the ecologists tell you you've messed it up. They just say you need new gasoline. Put gas. Put gas in your car, not gasoline. Maybe someday we'll run our cars by some kind of special water. Who knows? We're all trying to change things. You got to change your heart. You got to change your soul. You got to change your life. That's what you got to do. Forget the old gasoline. What's that hole up there? You know, what do you call it?
2: Ozone.
0: Huh? Oh, yeah. You think that's going to help you? You blew the hole up there. What do you think's going to happen? We can't fix anything we mess up because we're not creator. Pray, will you pray?

Will you think a change in your life? Will you make sacrifices for poor sinners? Keep watching the news and the newspaper. You're going to see many things. Until we get down and say, "Oh Lord, be merciful to me, a poor sinner," He won't hear us. Bye now.

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3: Long before I began this project, I was struck by the unlikeliness of this woman as a leader. She had everything going against her. She was poor. Her formal education stopped at high school. She had an emotionally unstable and suicidal mother, a nervous condition, stomach problems. No betting man would have placed money on this woman succeeding. But oddly, it was the pain, the physical setbacks that really illuminated her path and showed her the way, which is one of the first lessons of Mother Angelica's life, one of the lessons it reveals. Perverse as it sounds, pain can be instructive, it can be useful, and at times very powerful.
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5: 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Because the devil bites his own tail. 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I find a decline in the cynicism and skepticism around, because it had to destroy itself. No one can live on being an enemy of God. It's too crazy. It's too absurd. It's too dark. It's too bleak. God is beautiful. God is holy. Why in the world mock God?
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7: June is the month dedicated to the Sacred Heart of Jesus. In 1675, Jesus told St. Margaret Mary that he wanted the Feast of the Sacred Heart to be celebrated on the Friday after the Corpus Christi Octave. 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
9: The power of prayer depends on God's action, not on our praying. The Holy Spirit prays within us with groanings too deep for words, as Romans 8 says.

0: us. And he empowers us to seek God and to seek from him all that we need. And the answer to prayers are always from God in order to worship him.
1: This is Father Robert Spitzer. In the name of the Father, and of the Son, and of the Holy Spirit. Amen. Heavenly Father, we ask you to put an end to abortion in our country and our culture. We ask that you fill with efficacy all of the various ways in which we're working toward that, our educational initiatives, our evangelization initiatives, even where we have to do public confrontation. Bring it all to fruition in your will so that eventually people will see the intrinsic dignity that is behind every single unique human life, so that we will never, ever again take up this mystery and kill it with abandon and wantonness. Please, Lord, bring an end to it all. And bring all of our work to fruition in your will. We ask all of these things through Jesus our Lord. Amen. In the name of the Father, and of the Son, and of the Holy Spirit. Amen.
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7: 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Founded in 1808, the Congregation of the Fathers of Mercy is widely known in the United States, Canada, and Australia for their powerful preaching and teaching. Today's program is from the series Thirst for Truth, Battle for Souls. Here now is Father William Casey.
5: We'll begin this evening with a reading from the book of the prophet Isaiah, Chapter 1, starting with verse 10. Hear the word of the Lord. Listen to the instruction of our God. Wash yourselves clean. Put away your misdeeds from before my eyes. Cease doing evil. Learn to do good. Make justice your aim. Redress the wronged. Hear the orphan's plea. Defend the widow. Come now, let us set things right, says the Lord. Though your sins be like scarlet, they may become white as snow. Though they be crimson red, they may become white as wool, if you are willing and obey. On the night of February the 22nd, 1931, in a convent near the village of Plock, Poland, our Lord appeared in a vision to a simple, humble woman, an obscure nun, Sister Mary Faustina Kowalska. And in this historic vision, St. Faustina saw the Lord Jesus Christ dressed in white garment, with one hand raised in blessing and the other hand touching the garment near the heart. And from his sacred heart there came beaming two large rays of light, one red and the other white, symbolic of the price of our salvation, the blood and water that flowed from the divine heart pierced by the soldier's lance on the cross. To St. Faustina, Jesus said, paint an image according to the pattern you see with the signature, Jesu ufam tobia. Jesus, I trust in you. I desire that this image be venerated first in your chapel, then throughout the world. I promise that the soul that will venerate this image will not perish. And our Lord made St. Faustina the modern apostle of divine mercy.

His message to her is his message to all of us and to the whole world. And yet even now there are many, even among practicing Catholics, who don't know it and have never heard it before. And because of the tremendous importance of it, I want to share it with you this evening as we begin our mission. And because our Lord's own words are so incredibly more important than anything that I can say to you, I want to summarize this message here for you now. I'm going to quote this to you exactly word for word. To Saint Faustina, Jesus said this, "My daughter, tell the whole world about my inconceivable mercy. Let no soul fear to draw near to me, even though its sins be as scarlet. My mercy is so great that no mind, be it of man or of angel, will be able to fathom it throughout all eternity." Write down at once what you hear. You will prepare the world for my final coming. I am sending you with my mercy to the people of the whole world. I do not want to punish suffering mankind, but I desire to heal it, pressing it to my merciful heart. I use punishment when they themselves force me to do so. My hand is slow to take hold of the sword of justice. Before the day of justice, I am sending the day of mercy. Write this. Before I come as the just judge, I am coming first as the King of Mercy. My heart overflows with great mercy for souls, and especially for poor sinners. If only they could understand that it is for them that the blood and water flowed from my heart as from a fount overflowing with mercy. For them I dwell in the tabernacle as the King of Mercy. Souls who spread the honor of my mercy I shield throughout their entire lives. And at the hour of death, I will not be a judge for them, but the merciful Savior. At that last hour, a soul has nothing to defend itself except my mercy. Happy is the soul that during its lifetime immersed itself in the fountain of mercy, because justice will have no hold on it. Daughter, when you go to confession, to this fountain of my mercy, the blood and water which came forth from my heart always flows down upon your soul and heals it. Immerse yourself entirely in my mercy with great trust, so that I may pour the bounty of my grace upon your soul. When you approach the confessional, know this, that I myself am waiting for you there. I am only hidden by the priest, but I myself act in your soul. Here, the misery of the soul meets the God of mercy." End quote. Archbishop Fulton J. Sheen, the great Catholic preacher of the last century, once said, "No matter which one of a thousand roads you choose to take in life, at the end of that road, you are going to see one of two faces. Either you will see the beautiful face of Jesus Christ, or you will see the horrific face of Satan, and one or the other will say, 'Mine.'" Friends, you've got to understand this. God is infinitely merciful and God is infinitely just. And there is no contradiction between God's mercy and God's justice, because both emanate from the infinite perfections of God. Those who will not seek the mercy of God in this life are going to have to face God's justice in the life to come. That is God's word to us. I want to start with a story. A few years ago, the news and entertainment media was all abuzz, all fixated on the story of the life and death of a notorious woman, Anna Nicole Smith. In case you didn't know, Anna Nicole Smith was this gorgeous, vivacious blonde reminiscent of Marilyn Monroe who died of a drug overdose at the age of 39. Now, Anna Nicole Smith started out as a dancer in a Texas men's club, and she caught the eye of an elderly Texas oil tycoon by the name of J. Howard Marshall. Now, J. Howard Marshall was not just a multimillionaire, he was a billionaire. And Anna Nicole knew exactly how to get what she wanted. She married J. Howard Marshall when he was 89 years old, and he didn't live much longer after that, and that's exactly what she was counting on.

So she inherited a vast part of his oil fortune, $474 million. $474 million made Anna Nicole Smith one of the richest women in the world. If ever there was a woman who made the American dream come true, it was Anna Nicole. Think about this. She had it all. She had all the things the world tells women, especially young women, they ought to live and die for. She had all that money. She had all the beauty. In her prime, she was one of the most beautiful women in the country. At one point, she was one of the most photographed women in the world. All the time, she had men at her beck and call, vying for her attention and her affection, and they fought over her. She was always promiscuous, always involved with a number of men at the same time. She had all the fame, all the glamour. Her picture was in every celebrity magazine and tabloid across the U.S. She had her own reality TV show on cable for a time. She made the most of every minute she spent in the limelight. But in spite of it all, come to find out, she was never at peace. She was never satisfied with what she had. There was always something wrong. There was always something missing in her life. And her life became a never-ending search for pleasure. Habitual partying, sex, drugs. And eventually, the drugs became her downfall. Now, Anna Nicole had a son, a teenage boy named Daniel, fine-looking boy, who got involved in drugs through the influence of his own mother. And Daniel died suddenly of a drug overdose at the age of 16. Finally, Anna Nicole fell victim to her own addiction. She died of a massive overdose of prescription drugs. The results of the autopsy showed that she had 9 powerful prescription drugs in her system. When she died, she was on medication for, among other things, anxiety, insomnia, and depression. When she died, it set off a national media feeding frenzy. They aired the videos of the last interviews that she had done, and they showed that Anna Nicole Smith was a tortured soul, a terribly, terribly unhappy woman, a woman who did not have peace. Now, believe me, I take no pleasure, no satisfaction in anybody's misfortune or downfall, and neither should you. And I pass no judgment on her. I say, may God have mercy on her soul. As far as the media is concerned, the public, the paparazzi, the American pop culture, she is already forgotten. That's the way of the world, isn't it? Out of sight, out of mind. It doesn't take long. But I think there is a lesson in her story. It's a story as old as life itself. You see, all her beauty, all her glamour and the fame and the fortune and the sex and the drugs could not save her. They could not bring her the happiness she was searching for here on earth. And all the pleasure that she enjoyed in life did not last. It did not satisfy, and it did not bring peace. You see, here's an important point. Listen. Pleasure and happiness are not synonymous. They are not necessarily the same. Happiness is a state of being, but worldly pleasure is fleeting. That is to say, it can't last, and it can't bring true joy, and it can't bring true peace because, precisely because, it does not fulfill the purpose for which we have been created. Union with God. Eternal life in Christ. God's heavenly kingdom and that perfect peace and joy of the beatific vision. Friends, the point is this. The hedonistic lifestyle that drives and dominates everything in this country today, especially among young people, a life that is spent in pursuit of pleasure, vain pleasure, pleasure for its own sake, pleasure as an end in itself, sooner or later, one way or the other, always leads to ruin, self-destruction. Because only God can give the kind of true and lasting peace and joy and happiness all of us are searching for.

searching for. If there would just be some way I could get this message across to our young people, I could save many of them an entire lifetime of heartache. Remember this. Sin cannot bring peace. On the contrary, it is the ultimate source of all human unhappiness and conflict, pain, suffering, misery, and death. It is all traceable in one way or another, from the beginning to the end, from Adam and Eve to the present moment, to sin. And to have true peace and freedom, peace of soul that is, we have got to be free of it. Peace is a gift of God, and it is lost through sin. Ultimately, there is only one thing that can separate us from God, and that is mortal sin. And there are many Catholic parishes around this country where our people have not even heard the term mortal sin in 40 years. Now, I want you to think about the ways that sin disrupts the order of God's creation. Right? Case in point. Now, 25 years ago, there was a movie that came out, and it got to be a kind of a cult classic. Very popular, especially among white-collar types. The movie was called Wall Street. And in this movie, Wall Street, the actor Michael Douglas played an unscrupulous Wall Street banker named Gordon Gekko. And at one point in the movie, Gordon Gekko is giving a speech to the shareholders, and he says this: "Greed is good. Greed is right. Greed works. Greed clarifies, cuts through, and captures the essence of the evolutionary spirit." Back then, people loved it. It was a big hit. A good part of a generation of corporate higher-ups took that and ran with it as if to say, yeah, that's right. Greed is good. Greed is right. Greed works. That's what makes the world go round. That's what drives the markets. That's what's going to bring profit and prosperity. That's what's going to make us rich. So, get all that you can, any way that you can, to hell with the common good. It's all about me. Now, here we are, 25 years later. Where did it get us? Where did all that greed get us? We are still in one of the worst economic situations this country has been in decades. And I'll tell you what, it ain't over by a long shot. Over in Europe, it has only just begun. Now, you can talk about this whole mess all that you want to. You can talk about the collapse of the housing market. You can talk about the bad mortgages and the subprime mess and the bank failures and the bailouts and the insane, reckless government spending and borrowing and printing. But I would suggest to you, when you get to the bottom of this whole thing, there again, you will find sin. There you will find greed. Sin disrupts the order of God's creation. Now, about the same time that movie came out, Pope John Paul II wrote an apostolic exhortation, a letter to the world, entitled On Reconciliation and Penance. And the purpose of that letter was to try to turn back the great loss of the sense of sin in the world today, and to try to call Catholics back to the forgotten sacrament, the sacrament of God's mercy, the sacrament of penance. And in that letter, Pope John Paul II taught this, and I'm paraphrasing here. Every crisis, every disaster that arises in the course of human affairs, human events, is traceable back to a collectivity of personal sins. A collectivity of personal sins. This is a part of what Pope John Paul called the cosmic effects of sin. Now, this is not a hard concept to understand. It means simply this. In the sight of Almighty God, there is no such thing as a private sin. There's no such thing as a purely personal sin, a sin that is, quote, not hurting anybody. Now, how often do we hear it today?

Whatever two consenting adults do behind closed doors is okay, right? Wrong. You can't hide from God. God knows, God sees, God cares. Every grave sin, no matter how secret or how hidden it is, in some mysterious way, to a greater or a lesser degree, disrupts the order of God's creation because it causes a certain loss of grace. A loss of grace to the individual, to the sinner, to the church, and to the whole human family. For example, St. Francis de Sales once said, every sin committed by a Catholic wounds the mystical body of Christ in some way, but the sins of a priest strike at the very heart of Christ. So here we are again. God is right and men are wrong. Greed is not good. Greed is not right. Greed does not work. Sin disrupts the order of God's creation and everybody pays the price for it. Everybody suffers for it. Now, the founding fathers of this country understood this principle very clearly, and all you've got to do is read their writings and you will see. Right? Now, I wonder if you could guess who made this statement. Listen to this quote. Of all the dispositions and habits which lead to political prosperity, religion and morality are indispensable supports, end quote. Now, what right-wing fundamentalist crackpot fanatic do you think made that statement? That was George Washington. We call the father of our country. George Washington talking about true religion, Judeo-Christian revelation, said this, democracy cannot be sustained without morality, and morality cannot be sustained without religion. Simple common sense principle, no morality, no democracy, not for long. In the end, it cannot stand. John Adams, our second president, we call the father of the American Revolution, said, no government on the face of the earth has the capacity to restrain the power of unbridled human passions without the aid of religion. Benjamin Franklin said, liberty can only endure and flourish among a virtuous people. So the founding fathers understood all this very clearly, but the politicians of our time don't understand it. They don't get it at all. You see, to them, the principle of separation of church and state means the separation of God from life. And you don't have to be a prophet to see this agnostic mentality, this secularism, is slowly but surely leading this country down to ruin. And it is going to happen very quickly unless we stand up against it. Friends, remember, sin will not bring you peace. Don't kid yourself. Now, you can have a superficial, external kind of peace. You can have a false sense of security. You can even dull and deaden your conscience through habitual sin. But you will never have true, lasting peace. It'll all catch up with you in the end, as it always does. Now, you can try to deceive yourself. You can try to find your fulfillment in sinful relationships and sinful lifestyles. You can adopt the playboy mentality or the playgirl mentality. You can adopt the rotten, insidious, contraceptive mentality. You can surrender your body, which God intends to be the temple of the Holy Spirit, to the pagan mores of the sexual revolution, the subculture of pornography, fornication, adultery, sodomy, self-abuse, degradation. You can have the kind of false peace somebody like Hugh Hefner has got walking around in his bathrobe for the last 60 years. But you will not have peace. Poor, fallen human nature remains. The internal, addictive, compulsive dynamics of sin will be operative in your life. You know, it is true to say that within every human soul, within the soul of every man, there is a dark side. And that dark side, unchecked by grace and virtue,

will conquer. For example, surrender to lust, impurity in thought and in action leads to sexual addiction, obsession, and finally perversion. And that is why pornography has become, spiritually speaking, America's most deadly addiction. Avarice, greed, always leaves the soul wanting more, more, more. The greedy person is never satisfied. Enough is never enough. Because material goods cannot satisfy the deepest longings of the human spirit. The alcoholic is never satiated. He's got to battle the addiction. There's the old saying, one drink is too many, 1,000 are not enough. The drug abuser gets hooked, and the high always wears off, and there's got to be more and more, bigger doses and stronger stuff to get the same kind of high. The end is addiction. Destruction of the person in mind and body, and very often the ruin of the people who are closest to him, the people that he loves. Jesus said, those who live in sin become slaves of sin. This is the bondage of the human will, the surrender of the soul to vice. Now, many people try to deceive themselves by claiming that they're following their own consciences. And what they're really following are their own desires, their own lustful passions. And never do they recognize the grave moral obligation all of us have to form and inform our consciences in accordance with God's eternal moral law, the content of God's revelation to humanity, the teaching of the church. So there are two kinds of peace. The false peace people make for themselves through surrender to vice, compromise with the world, the flesh, and the devil, and the true lasting peace that is the gift of God. Again, true peace is the gift of God. It is the fruit of the Holy Spirit dwelling within you, and it's the only kind that lasts. Here's the message. You can have that kind of peace. You can have inner peace even when there is great turmoil going on all around you in your life, as long as you are at peace with God. You can have that kind of peace, no matter who you are, no matter what you've done. No matter how big or how bad or how many your sins have been, no matter how many years you have been away from the sacraments, no matter how dark or dismal things might seem to be right now, you can still have peace. Peace in the divine mercy, as long as you are willing to repent, turn away from sin. Friends, here's the key point. The source of our peace is the sure knowledge that God loves us. Let me say that again for you. The source of our peace is the sure knowledge that God loves us. God loves you, and God's love will never fail you. God made you, and God did not bring you into this world to abandon you. And if you think that he would, it can only be because you don't know him. If you've got it, God forbid, get over the idea that your sins are bigger than the mercy of God, who loves you more than you can imagine. God offers the gift of his mercy. We have got to cooperate with that grace. Now, whenever we talk about the divine mercy, we have also got to talk about two really, really bad responses to it. The two worst responses to the mercy of God. The first and the most common is presumption. Presumption is the idea that God is so loving and so merciful that it doesn't matter what I do. God would never punish me. So I can commit as many sins as I want to. I don't have to repent. I don't have to change my ways. I'm going to heaven anyway. It's the big lie, the deadly trap. One time, a man, a very proud man, went to Padre Pio, St. Pio Pietrocina. He said to St. Pio, I'm not going to confession anymore because I don't believe in hell anymore. Padre Pio looked at him and glared at him with those piercing eyes that he had. And he said to him, you'll believe it when you get there. Now, the other extreme,

Sin against the virtue of hope is despair. Despair. The idea, again, that my sins are too big and too bad and too many for God to forgive. It is that seductive little voice that comes to you saying, God doesn't really love you. God is never going to forgive you. That's how bad you've been. Why don't you just give it up? It's no use. It's too late for you. There is no hope for you. No hope for you. That's despair. I've heard despair called the capital city of hell. Listen to the words of Archbishop Fulton Sheen from his book entitled Peace of Soul. The figure upon the cross is not a KGB agent or a Gestapo inquisitor, but a divine physician, who only asks that we bring our wounds to him in order that he may heal them. If our sins be as scarlet, they shall be washed white as snow. And if they be as red as crimson, they shall be made white as wool. Was it not he who told us, I say to you, there shall be more joy in heaven over one repentant sinner than over 99 just? In the story of the prodigal son, did he not describe the father as saying, let us eat and make merry, because this son of mine was dead and now he's alive again, was lost and is found? Why is there more joy in heaven for the repentant sinner than for the righteous? Because God's attitude is not judgment, but love. End quote. God's attitude is not judgment, but love. Now, there are many people who have a very distorted notion of what God is like. Many people have got the idea that God is kind of like the divine traffic cop out there waiting to catch you in the act. Right? Like God has always got you in the crosshairs. Like God is the divine state trooper out there hiding on the other side of the hill with his little radar gun waiting to catch you breaking the law so he can pounce on you and say, gotcha! Now we've got you. Now you're in mortal sin. Now you're going to hell. No. That's not God's will for you. That's not God's will for anyone. Now, make no mistake. Nothing has changed. If you die unrepentant, if you die in a state of mortal sin, you will go to hell. You got to take God at his word. That's as much a part of God's word to us as any other. All right? Don't mess with God. Don't play fast and loose with the salvation of your soul. You may lose it. That's not God's will for you. That's not God's will for anyone. God is that loving father of the gospel who waited with open arms for the prodigal son to come home and then said, rejoice with me. This son of mine was dead. Now he's alive again. Why did the father say that? The prodigal son wasn't dead. He wasn't physically dead. He was spiritually dead, dead in mortal sin. And the divine mercy brought him back to life again. The mercy of God. It's often called God's greatest attribute. The mercy of God, deserved by none but available to all, won for us by the shed blood of our Lord and Savior, Jesus Christ on the cross. And what is the most powerful channel of God's mercy? It is the sacrament of penance, confession. Confession, spiritually, psychologically, emotionally, positively, the best source of peace there is in the whole world. Say what you will. Now, the human person is a body and soul composite. The human body and the spiritual soul work in harmony with each other. Think of the working of the human body. For example, you get something in your eye, some foreign matter, dust or dirt. You splash some chemical into your eye. What's going to happen? Right away, your eye is going to well up. It's going to tear up to get it out. It's going to bother you until you get it out. You're not going to get relief until you flush it out. You get a splinter in your hand or a shard of broken glass in your foot, you're going to be uncomfortable. Your body will not leave you in peace until you get it out. When you eat something that doesn't agree with you, something you can't digest, you're going to get a tummy ache.
Now you can try an antacid.

You can try Pepto-Bismol, Rolaids, or whatever. You may be up all night. You may have to throw it up because your stomach wants it out. You get a toothache. You ever had a bad toothache? If you have, you know very well, you're not going to get relief until you get to the dentist and get it pulled out. Because pain, discomfort is your body's way of telling you that something is wrong. And if you try to ignore it, or oppress it, live with it, it may get worse. It may get infected or impacted or whatever. So it is with the soul. Feelings of guilt, anxiety, and depression may be your soul's way of telling you that something is wrong. It's the voice of your conscience speaking to your heart. Something is there that will not leave you in peace, and it's got to come out. That something is sin. Sin is the culprit, and it's got to come out, and you got to do it God's way. God's way is confession for the forgiveness of sins. The ordinary means for the forgiveness of mortal sins committed after baptism. Jesus Christ gave us the sacrament of his mercy on that first Easter Sunday evening when he appeared to the apostles in the upper room after his resurrection. And we read about this in the Gospel of St. John, chapter 20, verses 19 through 22. Now, no doubt you have heard these verses many times before, but I will ask you here to listen again carefully to draw out the deeper meaning. Listen specifically for the word peace. The words of St. John. On the evening of that first day of the week, the doors were locked where the disciples were for fear of the Jews. Jesus came and stood in their midst and said to them, "Peace be with you." When he had said this, he showed them his hands and his side. The disciples rejoiced when they saw the Lord. Jesus said to them again, "Peace be with you. As the Father has sent me, so I send you." When he had said this, he breathed on them and said to them, "Receive the Holy Spirit. Whose sins you forgive are forgiven them, and whose sins you retain are retained." Now to our fundamentalist friends, I say, please don't try to tell me our Lord's words in this gospel have no meaning, no purpose. The gospel shows us clearly that our Lord gave his disciples the power to forgive sins in his name. And the gospel also shows us clearly that there is a link, an inseparable link, a divine connection between peace, the Holy Spirit, the reception of the Holy Spirit, and the ministry of reconciliation. That is, confession for the forgiveness of sins. You see, our Lord's words in the gospel presuppose confession. Think about this. Our Lord gave his disciples the power to forgive sins. He did not give them the power to read minds. How could the disciples know which sins to forgive and which to retain if nobody would confess? As a matter of theological common sense, seems to me. And you know, when you've confessed your sins to the best of your ability and the best of your memory, and you haven't held anything back deliberately, and you're truly sorry for all your sins, and you've got that firm purpose of amendment, which means that you're going to try with the help of God's grace to avoid the same sins in the future, with a valid sacramental absolution, you always leave that confession with that confidence, confident assurance of God's complete forgiveness. That's something that will fill you with a sense of relief. It's a burden lifted off of your shoulders. And it comes with the kind of joy you will have when you have a clear conscience before God. And I would not trade that for anything in this world. Friends, what I'm saying is, confession will make a new person out of you. Spiritually, a new man, a new woman out of you, because that sacramental confession is a personal meeting, a personal encounter with the living Lord Jesus Christ. The incomparable power of that 5, 10, 15 minute sacramental meeting with Christ can change hearts and lives forever. I've seen it many times over the years. In my years as a spiritual director and confessor, some of the most tortured souls that I've ever known have been women

the journey back to God through repentance. And for anyone making that sometimes difficult but ultimately joyful journey back to God, there are usually two big challenges. The first is to be able to truly accept the forgiveness, the mercy that God wants to give to you. To understand that God is always ready to forgive and forget when we are willing to repent, confess. It is a challenge to truly believe that God really does love you more than you can ever imagine. God still has a plan for your life. No matter what you've done, no matter what your life has been like in the past, God is always there for you. God's always ready to help you to start a new life. But by far the bigger challenge for many is to be able to forgive yourself. God wants you to forgive yourself. God wants you to experience His mercy and forgive yourself. You can't change the past, but it doesn't have to wreck your life. By the grace of God, you can rise above it. You can put it behind you. You cannot live on painful regrets and memories. God is always calling you to come home. Come home now. To somebody in this situation, I always say this. Think of the Apostle St. Paul. The Apostle St. Paul started out a young man, anything but a saint. He was a young Pharisee named Saul, persecutor of Christians. Saul had his part in the killing of St. Stephen. St. Stephen, before he died, as he was being stoned to death, prayed to God to forgive his persecutors, and our Lord answered the prayer of St. Stephen in a big way. Saul had a dramatic conversion experience on the road to Damascus. He was blinded by a flash of light, knocked off of his horse, and he heard the voice of Jesus Christ saying to him, "Saul, Saul, why are you persecuting me?" Notice that our Lord did not say, "Saul, why are you persecuting Christians? Why are you persecuting the church?" He said, "Why are you persecuting me?" The church is His mystical body. But think about this. If St. Paul had for a moment doubted the love of God and the power of His mercy, he could never have gone on to do what he did. He could never have gone on to become one of the two greatest apostles and the greatest missionary in the history of the church. Now, I once heard somebody say, "You know, you priests made up all this stuff about confession because you want to hear all the dirt. You want to know how bad people are. You want to hear all the scandal." Well, I'll tell you what. In case you haven't been reading the newspapers of late, priests are sinners too. We are all sinners in need of God's mercy. Right? If you're a priest right now, the last thing you need to hear about is more scandal. But I'm sure my brother priest would agree with me when I say this. Hearing confessions doesn't tell me how bad people are. Rather, it tends to tell me how good people are. Many times over the years, I have heard beautiful, sincere, and humble confessions that have made me stop and give thanks to God there on the spot and say, "Lord, give me the grace to make that kind of a confession. Give me that kind of humility. That strengthens my faith. That's edifying to me." Pope John Paul II once said, "The apostolate of confession is surely the best source of peace and joy there is in the world. Those confessionals scattered about the world where men declare their sins don't speak of the severity of God, they speak of His mercy. And all those who approach the confessional, sometimes after many years weighed down with mortal sins, at the moment of getting rid of this terrible burden, find at last a longed-for relief. They find joy and tranquility of conscience which outside confession they'll never be able to find anywhere." End quote. Let me ask you something. When is the last time you made a really thorough examination of conscience and a really

0: good confession, a sincere, heartfelt confession. If you haven't done it in a while, now is the time to make a new start. Our Lord is waiting for you in the sacrament of His mercy. And I will leave you with our Lord's words to St. Faustina. My mercy is greater than your sins and those of the entire world. Who can measure the extent of my goodness? For you I descended from heaven to earth. For you I allowed myself to be nailed to the cross. For you I let my sacred heart be pierced with a lance, thus opening wide the source of my mercy for you. Come then with trust to draw graces from this fountain. I never reject a contrite heart. Your misery has disappeared in the depths of my mercy. Hand over to me all your troubles and griefs, and I shall heap upon you all the treasures of my grace. Amen.
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0: Welcome to The Church and the Poor with Father Richard Ho Lung, founder of the Missionaries of the Poor in Kingston, Jamaica.
1: We have a mission in the Philippines, which is most fascinating. First of all, our superior is a Jamaican, who is a black Jamaican, Father Brian Carr. And here he is in the ghettos of Philippines, a black Jamaican among these millions and millions of Filipinos who are Easterners. And there's absolutely no sense at all of race, but only admiration that someone, a stranger, would give his life over as a missionary to the poorest of people in the Philippines. On that particular day, which was late in the afternoon at 5 o'clock, Father Brian took me into the barangay. And there was this vast, vast dump heap. That dump heap was a total and complete mess. When I walked through it, we were squishing through things like urine and mess. We were passing through old tin cans. There were thousands and thousands of flies all around. But there were the people living in hovels on top of that dung heap, on this great big garbage heap. And when I went and I walked among the families, I asked them, why is it that you live in this place? It's such a terrible place. And they explained to me that each day they got up in the morning, they were able to collect out of the garbage heap old tin cans, old tubes of toothpaste, and they would take it and they would melt it and they would sell it. And finally, at the end of each day, each person would get $1. And I said, how do you manage to live on that? They explained to me, Father, sometimes on the dump heap itself, we're able to pull out little pieces of food and fruit and so forth. And this is the way we live. I asked them, don't you want to move? They said, Father, where will we move? We have no land. And we're sure this way we're able to get $1 a day to take care of our lives. At that barangay, that dump heap, I met a family of 14. There were mother, father, and the children. And they took me around and they showed me their little hovel. And on the hovel, they had placed just a little crocus bag, which was laid out on the floor, and that became their bed. And they showed me the water that they had caught from a little pipe, which is a half a mile away. And there they collected their water each day for drinking. Then they had their little stove pot, and there is where they cooked. And I looked at them and I said, how do

0: people live? How do they exist? How can this continue? You know? And then they explained to us, look, Father, all we want to do is to have our children go to school, but they have no school uniform and we can give them no lunch or lunch money. So we began a school just for the little children on the dump heap. And now we have gathered at our school hundreds of little kids. We have given them uniforms. They come, they bathe each day, put on the uniforms, have a breakfast. We give them their books. We teach them very basic education. And we see the great joy that has been brought to them. How do we battle this matter of poverty? We battle it, I think, with learning to give as all that we have, no matter how small it is, to the least of our brothers and sisters, but we give it with a big heart. A little bread that is broken becomes the body and blood of Christ for them. A little bit of water has become for them a living water that brings eternal life. Our poor we'll always have with us, but brothers and sisters, all of us Christians are called to give and to give completely, as generously as we can, to help the poor. Would you consider that, brothers and sisters, helping us to build little homes, little dwellings for our poor? And would you consider also giving us so that we may pass around the bread, break it, so that the poorest of God's people can be fed?
1: For more information about the Missionaries of the Poor, go to missionariesofthepoor.org.
2: I might have gone to church, you know, at Christmas time, gradually quit going. It's not as scary as I thought it was. 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It's not about the rules and the things that I remember as a young child. It really is about the love that God has for each one of us that's so deep and wonderful.
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4: Now, here's an excerpt from the documentary Archbishop Fulton J. Sheen, Servant of All.
5: In 1951, Fulton Sheen had last received his mitre, being consecrated as an auxiliary bishop of the Archdiocese of New York. 7 months later, he embarked on yet another adventure. Dumont Broadcasting approached him to host a half-hour religious program. He agreed, and the results were historic.
6: Ladies and gentlemen, Bishop Sheen.
7: I think he was the first one and one of the last, really, to present religion to the public in such a way as he did. People didn't recoil or say, oh, this is nonsense, and turn it off, because of the way he talked about it and the points he made. And like I say, I don't think anyone's had the chance to do that since.
8: There wasn't any other people, no props that he used, except his little blackboard and his guardian angel that I think everybody tried to get a look at, try to see if they could see his guardian angel erasing the board.
9: Take, for example, the story of the visitor who came in to visit this particular house. And the lady said to the six-year-old girl, what are you going to do when you get as big as your mother? And the little girl said, diet. Now, it would have been terrible if you didn't laugh at that, because I would have to find another one. And the one that I had in the back of my head was that a blonde dies by her own hand. But all right. You like the second one better. We'll use that.
7: His appearance was terrific. His voice was great. He also had a great pair of eyes that looked right into your soul, you know, made you a little nervous.
5: Opposite television's top show, Milton Berle's Texaco Star Theater, as well as the Frank Sinatra Show, no one expected Sheen's Life is Worth Living program to be noticed. But America did take notice.
7: There he was, head-to-head with Milton Berle, who was generally acknowledged to be the father of television. But, you know, as I

0: recall, Bishop Sheehan matched him viewer for viewer.
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2: 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Nothing funny about that. But suppose you saw me coming down the middle aisle of a church like this.
3: He came along at a time with a message which attracted a mass audience, the non-church, the Protestant, and the Catholics.
0: I thought he made tremendous impact on everybody, but especially in the Catholic family.
4: You know, you can't have dinner while watching that because you'll never eat your dinner. You're just awestruck on the magnitude of his studies, his love of the church.
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1: 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He remains the only religious broadcaster to have done so. In his acceptance speech, he thanked his writers, Matthew, Mark, Luke, and John.
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8: You know, when Padre Pio was asked, what's the worst sin in the world? I was surprised when he said, curiosity. Wasn't that a surprise, huh? Curiosity. Well, it worked with Adam and Eve. How many youngsters in high school are curious? And young boys, curious. And drug addicts started because they were curious. 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We're just like old Adam and Eve. We want to know evil. Then when we know, we can't handle it.
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11: A new report from our friends at the Charlotte Lozier Institute warns that online abortion pill sellers are violating FDA safety standards and putting women at serious risk. Researchers found many websites shipping abortion drugs beyond the FDA's gestational safety limit, while others allegedly sell unapproved drugs with little or no medical oversight. Some sites reportedly do not require identification, ultrasounds, or even confirmation of how far along the pregnancy is before mailing these deadly drugs directly to women. In many cases, these pills are being distributed outside of normal healthcare systems entirely. The abortion industry constantly claims that they are healthcare, yet real healthcare includes safety standards, medical supervision, and consent, and most importantly, does not kill a patient.
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12: People always ask me, Father, how should we pray? Well, there's several ways we can do it, but the most important is through the power of the Holy Spirit. We have to pray from our heart. We have to pray honestly and sincerely. We have to allow the Holy Spirit to work through us so that we're not just simply saying words, but we're saying words that can actually change us. Prayer, if it changes us, then we're doing it right.
13: Hello, this is Father Thomas Morrow. In the name of the Father, and of the Son, and of the Holy Spirit, amen. Let us pray for the end of the terrible crime of abortion in our country and in our world. We praise you, God, for the gift of life, a most precious gift that is the foundation of all that we do, especially our giving thanks to you for this gift. This gift is yours to give and yours to take.

0: rejoice in this gift, and we ask you to help us to help other people realize that this is something we do not have the right to take on our own initiative, but we must honor and preserve this gift out of reverence for you and for what you have given us. We praise you for all your gifts. In the name of the Father, and of the Son, and of the Holy Spirit, amen.
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4: 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Father Ricardo is a priest and parish pastor in the Archdiocese of Detroit. He also serves as a consultant to the Archdiocesan Department of Evangelism, Catechesis, and Schools. Father Ricardo completed his graduate studies at Sacred Heart Major Seminary in Detroit and the Gregorian University in Rome. He was ordained in 1996. This episode is entitled Year of Faith Number 3, Prayer Number 2. Today's show is program number 771. And now here's Father John Ricardo. We hope you enjoy.
5: Father, I abandon myself into your hands. Do with me what you will. For whatever you may do, I thank you. I am ready for all. I accept all. Let only your will be done in me, as in all your creatures. I wish no more than this, O Lord. Into your hands I commend my soul. I offer it to you with all the love of my heart, for I love you, my God, and so need to give myself, to surrender myself into your hands, without reserve and with boundless confidence. For you are my Father, Our Lady of Good Counsel. In the name of the Father, the Son, and the Holy Spirit. I don't have a handout for you tonight, but I pray that you have something you can write on. I'm going to throw a lot at us, or hopefully the Lord will throw a lot at us. What do you want? Where do you hurt? And do you really want to be well? What do you want? Where do you hurt? And do you really want to be well? A very dear friend of mine, Father David Donovan, a Jesuit, now home with the Lord, please God, passed away some years ago. One of the men who most significantly transformed my life, spiritual director for several years and then just a dear friend afterwards, was fond of repeating those questions to pretty much anyone and everyone who ever walked into his office. What do you want? Where do you hurt? And do you really want to be well? They're not short, quick, pithy questions. And they're the kind that many of us never really take the time to ask because we don't live a reflective life. We don't live a contemplative life. We don't live a life of introspection. So they require us to spend a lot of time in thought, and many of us just don't make the time to ask questions as deep as that. I want to leave those just hanging for a moment. We'll go back to them in a little while. Last week, we spoke about the truth that the initiative in the relationship with God always belongs to God. God is the one who always takes the first step. God is the one who wants us more than we want him. God is the one who thirsts for us more than we thirst for him. He who is infinitely happy, who needs nothing, longs for us. Faith, we said, can be simply understood as God's work in us to which we respond. Let's try that all together. What's faith?
6: God's work in us to which we respond.
5: Now make it personal. God's work
6: in

So that work, we said, is most fully visible in Jesus' total gift of self upon the cross for us. And by the action of the Holy Spirit who dwells within us, you and I get to know that. We become convinced of the truth that Jesus is there for me. That's God's work, okay? That is the initiative. That's what the Lord wants to do in our lives. He wants to overwhelm us, to convince us in a way that no other person can, of the truth that the Lord is deeply in love with us, deeply desirous of us, wants to divinize us. He wants to make us what he is, wants us to partake of his own abundant life forever. Tonight, we're going to talk about our response. We can bank on the fact that God will do his part. That's what the cross proves to me. God keeps his word. He will always come through. He will always take the first step in his relationship with us. So tonight we're going to talk about what it is to respond to this work that the Holy Spirit. Last week we spoke in almost abstractions, a very general discussion about prayer, where to pray, or how long to pray, postures of prayer, things that we do in prayer like petition or intercession or thanksgiving or listening. That was safe, if you will. Tonight is not safe. Tonight is not safe at all. I'm not quite sure how this is actually going to turn out, quite frankly. But much like the would-be disciples of Jesus throw up protests to the Lord, and the Lord seems oftentimes in the scriptures to actually be discouraging people from following him, as if to say, do you really know what you're signing up for? Foxes have holes, birds of the air have nests, the Son of Man has nowhere to lay his head. It seems as though the Lord wants to make sure that we are aware of the cost before we sign up. And perhaps tonight might be something as simple as prayer is not for the faint of heart. Jesus says that unless the grain of wheat falls to the ground and dies, it remains just a grain of wheat. If it dies, it bears much fruit. But who in the world wants to die? So we've commented on the fact that the Year of Faith commemorates in part the 20th anniversary of the promulgation of the Catechism. So I want to turn to that for a moment just to get a couple of key insights from the Catechism itself with regards to faith. And so that you can understand that the definition that I throw out, which is actually a quote of Father Francis Martin, or it's my own forgetful memory of something that Father Francis Martin said. He was a teacher of mine. So Catechism paragraph 142, which is entitled Man's Response to God. By his revelation, the invisible God, from the fullness of his love, addresses men as his friends and moves among them in order to invite and receive them into his own company. The adequate response to this invitation is faith. By faith, man completely submits his intellect and his will to God. Let's hear that again. By faith, man completely submits his intellect and his will to God. With his whole being, man gives his assent to God the Revealer. Sacred Scripture calls this human response to God, the author of Revelation, the obedience of faith. Paragraph 144, to obey, from the Latin ab audire, or to hear or listen to, in faith is to submit freely to the word that has been heard because its truth is guaranteed by God, who is truth itself. Abraham is the model of such obedience offered us by sacred scripture, and the Virgin Mary is its most perfect embodiment. And then paragraph 150, faith is first of all a personal adherence of man to God. At the same time and inseparably, it is a free assent to the whole truth that God has revealed. As personal adherence to God and assent to his truth, Christian faith differs from our faith in any human person. It is right and just to entrust oneself wholly to God and to believe absolutely what he says. It would be futile and false to place such faith in a creature. And if you want to check out on your own where this idea that faith is God's work in me to which I respond, it's in paragraphs 153, 4, and 5. What's it mean to adhere to something? To stick. By faith, we stick to God.

How and where is that done? Well, it means to cling to no one and nothing except Him. And so now you see why tonight is not so safe. To adhere to God is to cling to Him and no one and no thing else. That doesn't mean we don't love each other. Of course we do. But it means to rely on and bank on and put your faith only in Him. It means to surrender. And that is done in the wrestling and the agony and the battle that we call prayer. I want to suggest one of these books I suggested before, and I think Mary ordered a slew of them. We just don't have them, but we're going to have them next week, is what I understand. It's a book called The Gift of Faith by a Polish author, Father Tadeusz Dajczer, D-A-J-C-Z-E-R. We will have them next week or the week after. There's another extraordinary little book by a man named Wilfred Stinnesson called Into Your Hands, Father, subtitled Abandoning Ourselves to the God Who Loves Us. I want to draw on both of these books a little bit tonight. I want to share something from Stinnesson's foreword where he says this. The Gospels and spiritual literature point out various practices of importance on the journey to God. We are told to deny ourselves, forgive one another, carry our cross, fast, and give alms. We must also love our neighbor, pray with others, and in private, bring our troubles to the Lord, and be peacemakers. All of these things have their place, and nothing may be overlooked. But they may cause us to feel confused and divided, and we might even ask ourselves where we will find the strength to do all that is required. In spiritual reading, we're instructed about balanced asceticism. The mass readings of the day tell of prayer, and the retreat master speaks about love. We are pulled in different directions. And instead of finding peace, we become restless. What we need most is a central idea, something so basic and comprehensive that it encompasses everything else. In my opinion, that central idea is surrender. The life of Jesus shows that it is acceptable to choose surrender as a unifying idea. According to the letter to the Hebrews, he says upon entering the world, quote, "Behold, I have come to do your will, O God, as it is written of me in the roll of the book." And he finishes his life with an act of absolute surrender. Father, into your hands I commit my spirit. Abandonment is truly the alpha and omega in his life. In St. Teresa's words, "For a long time I have no longer belonged to myself. I am totally surrendered to Jesus, so he is free to do with me as he wills." So tonight we're not at all speaking about pious prayers or saying prayers. It's easy to say prayers. It's a piece of cake to recite words and formula. They don't affect my heart necessarily. We're not talking about that tonight. That's what many people, not us of course, other people who pray, do when they pray. They just say words. We rattle them off. And there's those structured prayers that Mark alluded to, which have a most significant place. It's amazing how many times some of our Protestant brothers and sisters will quote Jesus when we recite the Hail Mary, saying, "When you pray, do not babble like the pagans," as if they think that we're babbling. We're not babbling. Or at least the mere fact that we're repeating words doesn't mean we're babbling. If I'm repeating them thoughtlessly, I might be babbling. But Jesus repeated prayers all the time. Every devout Jew would have repeated prayers all the time. Structured prayers are most important for us. They teach us something. We talked last week about how the Psalms teach us how to pray. Just like a mom teaches her son or daughter how to talk. So the Lord teaches us how to pray. Those structured prayers are a means to help us to do that. But as we get older in life, they can become our fallback. They can become the be-all and end-all of our prayers, and they don't necessarily have any real impact in the way we're living our lives. They don't change our lives. We're not talking about that tonight. I'm talking about wrestling with God. I'm talking about battling with God. The struggle that it is to surrender to Him. Now, if you're like me, which is to say extraordinarily selfish, you might be asking, why in the world would I want to do that? What's in this for me? Which I think is a pretty worthwhile question to ask. What am I going to get out of engaging in such a struggle? To which the answer is unshakable peace.

Got that in your life? Unshakable peace. Peace that is not and cannot be threatened by circumstances. Jesus says in the Gospel of John, chapter 14, verse 27, not as the world gives do I give peace. What does that mean? How does the world give peace? It eliminates conflict. Good luck. Never happen. Not in this life. It will never happen. There will never be the elimination of conflict. You and I live in a world that is conflictual. If you're married, there's conflict. There will always be conflict. Why? Because you're selfish and so is your spouse. You live in the Middle East, there will be conflict. That doesn't mean you can't have an armistice every once in a while or a ceasefire, but there will be conflict. If you're alive, there's conflict. Why? Because within me and within you is this concupiscence which does not want to love anything but me. Not as the world gives do I give peace. God's peace prevails precisely in the midst of conflict, in less than ideal circumstances, in disastrous diagnoses from a doctor. God's peace is there as parents bury a 12-year-old, as they did today from this church. God's peace is there when you walk out of a doctor and you did not get the news that you wanted. God's peace is there when you watch your child make bad decision after bad decision. God's peace cannot be taken. And in his will, that is to say, to the degree that you and I live in accord with his will, we have peace. That's what's in it for me. Now, if that doesn't sound like something you want, there's the door. If it is, well, then let's get to work. That kind of peace comes from surrendering to God. That kind of peace only comes. The only way to get that kind of peace comes from surrendering to God. And from the experience that he gives to the person who does that of being his child who is in his hands. Hands greater than there is no other set of hands. So in order for that to happen, we have to make a choice. I have to steer my will towards God and make him the priority in my life. That's the only way that that can happen. That doesn't mean that we arrive there tonight. He knows more than anybody in this room that I ain't speaking to you from this podium because I'm there. I'm speaking from the podium because I know what it's like to wrestle. But that's how we get there, huh? The way there is to steer my will towards God as the final goal and the greatest priority in my life. The way Father Deischer puts it, this will always be marked with adventure and also with risk. He writes, Jesus wants us to attach ourselves to him without questioning details, without considering the consequences of our choice, and without questioning the future. Without questioning details, without considering the consequences of our choice, and without questioning the future. He wants us to answer yes, as Mary did, expressing in this way our complete abandonment to God. The essence of trustful abandonment to Jesus and of adherence to him lies in our accepting the unknown that remains in darkness. But we calculate, right? We want to know the outcome before we do this. But the essence lies in our accepting the unknown that remains in darkness and therefore demands faith. Adherence to Christ is the beginning of love. It will be accomplished by the merging of our will with the will of Christ. This is the beginning of our personal communion with God. And our adherence to Jesus is not possible without detaching ourselves from that which can enslave us. So if the fruit of surrendering is so clearly something that we want, namely to be able to live in unshakable peace, which I really want, I don't know about you, no matter what the circumstances might be, knowing that the Lord will provide what I need, though not necessarily what I want. Why don't we do this? Why is it that you and I don't surrender? Ego, pride, vanity, the desire to be in charge, a lack of trust, an unwillingness to entrust ourselves. To surrender is a death. And as I said at the beginning, who in the world in their right mind wants to die? I mentioned at Mass here a couple weeks ago, the Lord's been impressing upon my own spirit when I pray a lot of late, the verse in Matthew 11, verse 12, where Jesus says, from the days of John the Baptist until now, the

kingdom of heaven has suffered violence, and men of violence take it by force. What in the world does that mean? John has just been beheaded, huh? And he's talking about those who have experienced martyrdom for the sake of the kingdom. But then he goes on to say, and the violent take it by force. So is Jesus encouraging you and me to go out and do some sort of Christian jihad? You know, put to death our enemies in the faith? Of course not. What's the violence? Violence goes on right in here. The violence that must be done in your life and in mine is by me, to me. That's the violence that needs to happen. And that happens in my will, or more specifically, the surrendering of my will to God. Deischer puts it this way. God wants to bestow each person with all his love. However, he can bestow this on a person only to the extent of his openness and his readiness to be stripped of his detachments, so that room may be made for him. It is faith that creates in us this emptiness and vacuum in which God can dwell. Whether our faith will deepen someday to the point of total adherence to Christ will depend on our desire to do his will in everything, together with our consent to crucify our own will. To adhere to Christ means to surrender our will to his will. Spiritual life is brought about under continuous tension between the will of God and the will of a person. The tension comes from the fact that we are continuously revolving around our will, around that which is convenient to us, while it is obvious that the scope of our plans and desires, the scope of that which we want, does not correspond to what God wants. Man is defensive against anything that would be contrary to his own desires. He then is either consciously defensive when he refuses to submit to the will of God, or there is a similar process happening in his subconscious, which often takes the form of a defense mechanism of his rationalization. This mechanism shows how much self-seeking there is in our desires and efforts. What is this defense mechanism of rationalization? It is the subconscious that prescribes motives acceptable to us for our own activities, while at the same time it rejects the true motives not accepted by us. Using everyday language, we could say that in our striving to achieve our hidden desires and intentions, we invent certain self-justifying theories which comfort us. A classic example that illustrates this defense mechanism is a mother defending her son in front of her daughter-in-law. Told you this wasn't safe. When the defense mechanism of rationalization is triggered, the mother will be completely convinced that she is acting out of love only, and that she has that right, since she is his mother and wants only what is best for him. Then, possessive love for her son, which usually occurs in such a case, remains hidden behind the subconscious defense mechanism and the invented subjective theory which justifies such an attitude. When the mother behaves this way, it is almost impossible to convince her that she loves only herself through her son, that she is breaking up the marriage, and that she should step aside, or even take the side of her daughter-in-law instead of supporting her son. The defense mechanism of rationalization is a fortress so strong and difficult to disarm, primarily because it is in the subconscious. How often do we, every one of us, invent some theory to justify our improper behavior? We say, after all, I must rest. I cannot take care of that. After all, I have a right to that. After all, I was hurt. I have to defend myself. Feeling uncomfortable? So, given all this, what's the remedy? How do we change our lives? We often hear people say, maybe we said ourselves, if I could only see a miracle, I'd have faith. Ever said that? You certainly heard other people say it, right? Don't be too sure. Jesus' family, his brothers and sisters, whoever they were, whether they're cousins or children of Joseph by an earlier marriage, we don't know. We just know they're not Mary's children. His family, the members of his household who saw him, heard him, witnessed all that he had done, they thought he was insane. Jesus raises Lazarus from the dead. The whole town was at his tomb. For 3 days he's in the tomb. Then they see him. They're invited to his house for dinner. It's not like you and me hearing this story, wow, I wonder what that was like, seeing a dead guy back to life. They're having dinner with a man at whose tomb they were wailing. The response of the high priests, who saw the miracle, who saw him walk out of the tomb, we got to kill him too. Not just Jesus, we got to kill Lazarus.
I was 12 years old.

I saw my mom go through a healing of New Testament proportions. I mean, in all seriousness, right before my eyes, I saw a woman who had been an invalid my whole life become well. Remember that? Didn't do a thing for me. All I knew from as a result of that, you guys as my sister and my brother who were sitting over there. Y'all weren't there, I know that, but they were there. All I learned from that, God can do anything. God is really powerful. But it didn't change my life. Didn't lead to faith. What really leads to faith for most people? Disaster of one kind or another. Disaster is what usually leads us to faith. Miracles usually have a big impact on the person for whom God does the miracle. The rest of us, we need crisis or crises. So in order for our lives to really change and for our faith to really grow, for us to truly surrender ourselves into his hands and to see that there is no one and nothing else who is fit for us to surrender to and attach ourselves to, in order for us to experience this peace that passes all understanding that the world can't give, God needs a way in. He needs a crack in the armor. That crack's usually a broken heart, a gaping wound, a shattered dream, or a storm of one kind or another. And that's exactly what happened with the apostles. Matthew 8, verses 23 to 27. This is also in Mark and Luke. And when Jesus got into the boat, his disciples followed him. And behold, there arose a great storm on the sea, so that the boat was being swamped by the waves. But he was asleep. And they went and woke him, saying, "Save us, Lord, we are perishing." And he said to them, "Why are you afraid, O men of little faith?" Then he rose and rebuked the winds and the sea, and there was a great calm. And the men marveled, saying, "What sort of man is this that even winds and sea obey him?" There's far too much for us to get into in that passage, although if you're in the middle of a storm right now, that would be a great place to go pray with. Mark and Luke, in their versions, make it abundantly clear that Jesus said to the apostles, "Let's get in the boat and go to the other side." That's a bit disturbing, because the Lord is omniscient, right? He knows all. Let's get in a boat. Let's go to the other side. They're thinking, must be okay. He sends them to the storm. That's the unnerving part about that passage. Jesus wants the apostles to be in a storm. He didn't want to protect them from it. He wanted them in the middle of it. We don't know exactly the reasons why, but we can speculate that in one way or another, it has to do with shattering the illusion that on their own, they're just fine. That it's great to be in Jesus's company, but they're not really desperate. But they're wrong. They're really desperate. They just live under illusions, like us. So the Lord, to remind them that they are desperately in need, gives them the gift of an earthquake at sea, and the gift of teaching them that nothing and no one can help them except him. Not ultimately, anyway. But unfortunately for most of us, or for many of us anyway, prayer is not that desperate. In Greek, when the apostles scream at Jesus, they scream three words, "Lord, save lost." We don't usually do that when we pray. We usually say something like, "Lord, it's going to be a tough day today. You know, if you can give me some strength, I'd really appreciate it. But if not, don't worry, I can handle it all myself." They don't say that. They're drowning. Illusions up. They're going down. "Lord, save lost." We live with the illusion that many of us do, maybe not all of us, but many of us do. Some of us in here are under no illusions right now, but many of us are still under illusions that all is pretty much okay. You know, I might like some more money, better body, greater security in one way or another, but, you know, we're all right, thanks very much. Not all of us, but many of us don't know that we are a boat ride away from being woken up to the fact that all is lost. Unfortunately, what we do when we pray is we often present ourselves to God the way we present ourselves to others, which is to say we present to God our best selves. We come to him with all the things that we've done. "Lord, thank you for all you've given. Thank you for the graces. Thank you for the blessings." Thanks, which are great prayers, by all means, don't get me wrong. But we fear sometimes, deep down within us, we wouldn't say this out loud, we wouldn't dare say this out loud, but deep down within us, we fear that just like we won't be accepted by others if they knew us for who we really are, we wouldn't be accepted by God for who we really are. And so we come with our best faces

But if we do that, we approach the Lord the way the Pharisee approached the Lord. Remember that little parable in Luke 18? Two men went up into the temple to pray, one a Pharisee and the other a tax collector. The Pharisee stood and prayed thus with himself. Note that. He prayed really to himself. God, I thank you that I am not like other men, extortioners, unjust, adulterers, even like this tax collector. I fast twice a week. No one fasted twice a week at the time of Jesus. At least it wasn't some Jewish prescription. To fast twice a week is like over-the-top ascetic practices. This is an extremely devout man. He gives tithes on all I get. You don't have to give tithes on all you get. There's only certain things you are supposed to tithe. This man tithes on everything. This man is looking good from the outside. But the tax collector, standing far off, would not even lift up his eyes to heaven, but beat his breast, saying, God, be merciful to me, a sinner. I tell you, this man went down to his house justified rather than the other. For everyone who exalts himself will be humbled, but he who humbles himself will be exalted. Rather than going before God with our best face, with this lack of desperation, what we should be doing is the exact opposite. We should be imitating the tax collector, the person who is throwing himself in front of the Lord saying, Lord, I am one giant need. I need help in every area, Lord. I need help. The way Deischer puts it, a person poor in spirit is one who is stripped of self-confidence. He is one who knows that he cannot count on himself or on his own strength. This kind of person is orientated towards awaiting everything from God and is not rooted in temporal things. If you feel that you are strong in the sense that you possess natural abilities, your faith cannot develop and deepen. Did you get that? If you feel that you are strong in your natural abilities, your faith cannot develop and deepen. That is why you have to experience your weakness. We have an aversion to weakness. We don't want to be weak, but we must become aware of our weakness. You have to realize that there are things you cannot do. This will be the call to faith. Your weakness, inability, and helplessness will become a crack through which the grace of faith will squeeze into your heart, which brings back the question from my friend Father David. His three questions. And the first is really where it all begins. The first is a quote out of John chapter 1, verses 35 to 39. It's the first word Jesus speaks in the Gospel of John. John the Baptist has just identified Jesus as being the Lamb of God, and at a certain point, two of John's disciples leave John. They start following Jesus, and they're remembering this because the one who's writing it was there. And just like you and I, when you can sense somebody's behind you or following you, the Lord senses that someone's behind him, and he turns around, he looks at these two men who are walking down the road, and he says, what are you looking for? What do you want? Why are you here tonight? Really, why are you here tonight? What do you want? What do you really, truly want? And their answer is, in the vernacular, something like, we don't know, but somehow we think it's tied up with you. So where are you going? And he says, come and see. And he invites them into his house. And it all begins. That's how it all begins. It all starts with that question. What do you want? But the second question is the most apropos for tonight. Where do you hurt? Deischer again puts it this way. Maybe even in your life there is a terrible, unhealed sore. Maybe an unforgotten torment. Maybe a resentment that you have not been able to get over. Maybe some kind of hidden bitterness which accompanies so many things in this life. Maybe some kind of disaster. You then think that this is the end, but this is not so. All of this is to be your channel for grace. God must allow so many wounds, so many hard moments, so that you feel weak. And through this, you are open to grace. When you feel very painfully touched, remember that this is a blessed pain, which makes room for grace to penetrate your armor of maturity and self-righteousness. All of this

really important. It's crucial for you and I to identify what we're afraid of. The evil one loves to work in shadows. He loves to work in darkness. Don't let him stay in darkness. Name what you're afraid of. The Lord already knows it anyway. He wants us to know it. What am I afraid of? Why am I afraid of that? Do I know God as my Father? Do I know him as the Lord and lover of my soul? And if not, beg the Holy Spirit to heal that. That's what God wants to do. That's why he dwells in you and in me. That's what the Holy Spirit cries out within me, Abba. What's Abba? Father. He reveals to me who God is, my identity as his child, as his son, your identity as his daughter. Do you know him as your Father? Not because someone said that to you, but because you're convicted of that in the way that only God can convict you of that. What is keeping me from surrendering to him? What am I willing to do to live in unshakable peace? There's a great image from C.S. Lewis from the Chronicles of Narnia. I forget which book, where C.S. Lewis is, you know, this great convert from atheism to Christianity, probably the most well-read author of the 20th century. Tremendous lecturer, wrote all sorts of books, which really changed lots of people's lives. Had a big impact on my life, I know. And then he wrote these children's stories, the Chronicles of Narnia, the Lion, the Witch, and the Wardrobe, and whatnot, three or four of which have been made into movies right now. So it's this other world, for those of you who don't know the stories. Lewis

and it's Aslan, this massive lion. And so she just freezes. And he says, what's wrong? Aren't you thirsty? And she says, I'm dying of thirst. And he says, well, then come. And she looks at Aslan and says, are you safe? And he says, I have devoured kings and kingdoms, nations and empires. And she says, oh my. And she begins to walk away. And as she walks away, Aslan looks at her and says, where are you going? And she says, I'm going to go try to find another stream. And Aslan says to her, there aren't any other streams. What are you willing to do for unshakable peace? There is nowhere else to go. That's the point. Am I accepting right now of God's will in my life? Am I at 8:02 in this social hall accepting of his will? Am I sincerely eager to do his will, whatever it might be? What do I really want? Where do I really hurt? And do I honestly want to be well? Jesus says that to a man in the gospel who had been sick for 38 years, and he knew it. Sounds like such an asinine question to ask to somebody, doesn't it? There's a guy who can't move. Do you really want to be well? Of course I do. Whoa, wait a minute. Let me think about that. Because, you know, this has been a really convenient excuse for why I am the way I am. This has allowed for a lot of justification for a lot of my faults. This explains much about me. This thing, whatever it is, has become my best friend. I'm working with somebody right now whose best friend for many years has been hatred, resentment, and bitterness. And they know it. And at one and the same time, they are trying to get rid of it, and they just can't part with it. If the Lord takes it, they don't know how they're going to live. It has defined them for so long. How will I live with this not in my life? So it's not as asinine a question as it really sounds. It's a really annoying question. Will you let me take your crutch from you? That's what Jesus is asking. Do you believe that I can do it? Why don't you join with me by either closing your eyes or fixing your eyes on the crucifix, whatever it is that most helps you to pray. Father, I abandon myself into your hands. Do with me what you will. For whatever you may do, I thank you. I am ready for all. I accept all. Let only your will be done in me. As in all your creatures, I wish no more than this, O Lord. Into your hands I commend my soul. I offer it to you with all the love of my heart, for I love you, my God, and so need to give myself, to surrender myself into your hands without reserve and with boundless confidence.

who were most fiercely targeted were priests. What they did to Colby is unutterable. I'm not talking about how he died. I mean, how they tormented him. What they did to him, I wouldn't be able to say out loud. And yet here's a man who, in the middle of this hellhole, and it is, many of us in this room have been there. I've been there twice. Somehow has the wherewithal to conduct himself with extraordinary charity, remarkable peace, can take the place of another man who is condemned to die, not by, you know, being shot in the head, a nice, clean, painless death, or quick death, but by being placed in a starvation bunker and dying from dehydration in a place under the ground with no air and no water. And not only is he down there, but he's leading the people in singing hymns, which so annoys the Nazis that they kill him with acid. So, unshakable peace. Point being, if you can have that kind of peace in Auschwitz, I think what's on your plate and mine is probably handleable. We should be able to do this. The church gives us the saints, and it gives us the martyrs especially. You know, many of us read the Magnificat. If you don't use the Magnificat, I'd really highly encourage it. Not only because it gives you a great access to the daily readings, but the reflections afterward, and then what they call the saints for today. God forgive me, but I don't even read the saint if it's not a martyr. That was way too revealing, but I don't. I just don't waste time. You know, God bless them. I love them. Hope they're praying for me. They probably stop now. Really important. It's crucial for you and I to identify what we're afraid of. The evil one loves to work in shadows. He loves to work in darkness. Don't let him stay in darkness. Name what you're afraid of. The Lord already knows it anyway. He wants us to know it. What am I afraid of? Why am I afraid of that? Do I know God as my Father? Do I know him as the Lord and lover of my soul? And if not, beg the Holy Spirit to heal that. That's what God wants to do. That's why he dwells in you and in me. That's what the Holy Spirit cries out within me, Abba. What's Abba? Father. He reveals to me who God is, my identity as his child, as his son, your identity as his daughter. Do you know him as your Father? Not because someone said that to you, but because you're convicted of that in the way that only God can convict you of that. What is keeping me from surrendering to him? What am I willing to do to live in unshakable peace? There's a great image from C.S. Lewis from the Chronicles of Narnia. I forget which book, where C.S. Lewis is, you know, this great convert from atheism to Christianity, probably the most well-read author of the 20th century. Tremendous lecturer, wrote all sorts of books, which really changed lots of people's lives, had a big impact on my life, I know. And then he wrote these children's stories, the Chronicles of Narnia, the Lion, the Witch, and the Wardrobe, and whatnot, three or four of which have been made into movies right now. So it's this other world, for those of you who don't know the stories, Lewis creates, into which these children kind of trip and find the prayer series next week. I just want to encourage people to really kind of lion. And so some of the children in one of the books, one of the girls in particular, she's lost one day. And as she's lost, she just becomes thirsty as all get out. So she starts looking for a river. She can't find anything. Finally, she sees the stream and she just runs to it. And as soon as she gets within reach of the stream, she sees on the other side of the lion is Aslan, this massive lion. And so she just freezes. And he says, "What's wrong? Aren't you thirsty?" And she says, "I'm dying of thirst." And he says, "Well, then come." And she looks at Aslan and says, "Are you safe?" And he says, "I have devoured kings and kingdoms, nations and empires." And she says, "Oh my." And she begins to walk away. And as she walks away, Aslan looks at her and says, "Where are you going?" And she says, "I'm going to go try to find another stream." And Aslan says to her, "There aren't any other streams. What are you willing to do for unshakable peace? There's nowhere else to go. That's the point. Am I accepting right now of God's will in my life? Am I at 8:02 in this social hall accepting of his will? Am I sincerely eager to do his will, whatever it might be? What do I really want? Where do I really hurt? And do I honestly want to be well?" Jesus says that to a man in the gospel who had been sick for 38 years, and he knew it.

0: Such an asinine question to ask to somebody, doesn't it? Here's a guy who can't move. You really want to be well? Of course I do. Whoa, wait a minute. Let me think about that. Because, you know, this has been a really convenient excuse for why I am the way I am. This has allowed for a lot of justification for a lot of my faults. This explains much about me. This thing, whatever it is, has become my best friend. I'm working with somebody right now whose best friend for many years has been hatred, resentment, and bitterness. And they know it. And at one and the same time, they are trying to get rid of it, and they just can't part with it. If the Lord takes it, they don't know how they're going to live. It has defined them for so long. How will I live with this not in my life? So it's not as asinine a question as it really sounds. It's a really annoying question. Will you let me take your crutch from you? That's what Jesus is asking. Do you believe that I can do it? Why don't you join with me by either closing your eyes or fixing your eyes on the crucifix, whatever it is that most helps you to pray. Father, I abandon myself into your hands. Do with me what you will. For whatever you may do, I thank you. I am ready for all. I accept all. Let only your will be done in me. As in all your creatures, I wish no more than this, O Lord. Into your hands I commend my soul. I offer it to you with all the love of my heart, for I love you, my God, and so need to give myself, to surrender myself into your hands without reserve and with boundless confidence.
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7: Christ is the answer with Father John Ricardo.
0: John chapter 11, verses 21 to 26. This is the story of Lazarus. Lazarus has died. Lazarus is one of his best friends. Just before this passage, we hear the news that Martha and Mary send word to Jesus that the one you love is sick. And the next line in the scripture is, now because Jesus loved Martha and Mary and Lazarus, he stayed where he was. His friend's in need. He can heal. They've seen him heal before. And yet somehow, because he loves him, he stays. And Lazarus dies. And then Jesus shows up 3 days later and is greeted by Martha and Mary, who confront him with the words, Lord, if you had been here, my brother would never have died. Rather applicable for many of us in our lives. We ask the Lord to do one thing because we're certain it is what we think is best, when in fact he has something which far surpasses what we asked for. The challenge is, in waiting for that to happen, we go through very trying times, which oftentimes makes us wonder, does he really care?
8: Have you ever heard someone say, the Catholic Church is too condemning, it needs to practice more tolerance? G.K. Chesterton says the other word for tolerance is indifference, and the other word for indifference is apathy. The Catholic Church cannot afford to be tolerant of evil. It has to be consistent in opposing what is wrong and defending what is right. And the Church especially cannot afford to tolerate social evils that are condoned by the state, because sooner or later, it'll be turned against the Church. History has shown this more than once. Chesterton says, there have been times in history when the Church has been wedded to the world, but it's always been widowed by the world.
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1: Prayer has been so powerful in my communication with God, understanding the church better, most importantly, understanding the Lord better, and myself better. I heard it said once that God answers knee-mail, as in K-N-E-E. Prayer is powerful. One of the favorite things I love to do when it comes to prayer is to ask for the intercession of the great saints. Try it sometime. You'll be very, very impressed and surprised by the amazing power of prayer.
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7: 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Father Mike explains why Jesus would choose to heal on the Sabbath and also dives into what blasphemy against the Holy Spirit, the one unforgivable sin, actually is.
8: Hi, my name is Father Mike Schmitz, and you're listening to The Bible in a Year, where we encounter God's voice and live life through the lens of Scripture. Using the Great Adventure Bible timeline, we'll read all the way from Genesis to Revelation, discovering how the story of salvation unfolds and how we fit into that story today. The Great Adventure Bible timeline was developed by Jeff Cavins and is provided by Ascension, who produced and funded this program. It is day 155. We are on day two of our second messianic checkpoint. We are reading from Mark's Gospel, chapters 3 and 4. We're also praying today from Psalm 20. The Gospel of St. Mark, chapter 3, The Man with a Withered Hand. Again, he entered the synagogue, and a man was there who had a withered hand. And they watched him to see whether he would heal him on the Sabbath so that they might accuse him. And he said to the man with the withered hand, "Come here." And he said to them, "Is it lawful on the Sabbath to do good or to do harm, to save life or to kill?" But they were silent. And he looked around at them with anger, grieved at their hardness of heart, and said to the man, "Stretch out your hand." He stretched it out, and his hand was restored. The Pharisees went out and immediately held counsel with the Herodians against him, how to destroy him. A multitude by the sea. Jesus withdrew with his disciples to the sea, and a great multitude from Galilee followed, also from Judea and Jerusalem and Idumea, and from beyond the Jordan, and from about Tyre and Sidon, a great multitude, hearing all that he did, came to him. And he told his disciples to have a boat ready for him because of the crowd, lest they should crush him. for he had healed many,

so that all who had diseases pressed upon him to touch him. And whenever the unclean spirits saw him, they fell down before him and cried out, "You are the Son of God." And he strictly ordered them not to make him known. Jesus appoints the 12. And he went up on the mountain and called to him those whom he desired, and they came to him. And he appointed 12 to be with him and to be sent out to preach and have authority to cast out demons: Simon, whom he surnamed Peter; James, the son of Zebedee; and John, the brother of James, whom he surnamed Boanerges, that is, Sons of Thunder; Andrew, and Philip, and Bartholomew, and Matthew, and Thomas, and James, the son of Alphaeus, and Thaddeus,

again so that they could not even eat. And when his friends heard it, they went out to seize him, for they said, "He is beside himself." And the scribes who came down from Jerusalem said, "He is possessed of Beelzebul, and by the prince of demons he casts out demons." And he called them to him and said to them in parables, "How can Satan cast out Satan? If a kingdom is divided against itself, that kingdom cannot stand. And if a house is divided against itself, that house will not be able to stand. And if Satan has risen up against himself and is divided, he cannot stand, but is coming to an end. But no one can enter a strong man's house and plunder his goods unless he first binds the strong man. Then indeed he may plunder his house. Truly I say to you, all sins will be forgiven the sons of men, and whatever blasphemies they utter. But whoever blasphemes against the Holy Spirit never has forgiveness, but is guilty of an eternal sin. For they had said, he has an unclean spirit." The true kindred of Jesus. And his mother and his brethren came, and standing outside, they sent to him and called him. And a crowd was sitting about him, and they said to him, "Your mother and your brethren are outside asking for you." And he replied, "Who are my mother and my brethren?" And looking around on those who sat about him, he said, "Here are my mother and my brethren. Whoever does the will of God is my brother and sister and mother." Chapter 4. The Parable of the Sower. Again, he began to teach beside the sea, and a very large crowd gathered about him, so that he got into a boat and sat in it on the sea, and the whole crowd was beside the sea on the land. And he taught them many things in parables, and in his teaching he said to them, "Listen, a sower went out to sow, and as he sowed, some seed fell along the path, and the birds came and devoured it. Other seed fell on rocky ground, where it had not much soil, and immediately it sprang up, since it had no depth of soil. And when the sun rose, it was scorched, and since it had no root, it withered away. Other seed fell among thorns, and the thorns grew up and choked it, and it yielded no grain. And other seeds fell into good soil and brought forth grain, growing up and increasing and yielding 30-fold and 60-fold and 100-fold. And he said, "He who has ears to hear, let him hear." Explanation of the parable. And when he was alone, those who were about him with the 12 asked him concerning the parables, and he said to them, "To you has been given the secret of the kingdom of God. But for those outside, everything is in parables, so that they may indeed see but not perceive, and may indeed hear but not understand, lest they should turn again and be forgiven." And he said to them, "Do you not understand this parable? How then will you understand all the parables? The sower sows the word. And these are the ones along the path, where the word is sown. When they hear, Satan immediately comes and takes away the word which is sown in them. And these in like manner are the ones sown upon rocky ground, who, when they hear the word, immediately receive it with joy, and they have no root in themselves, but endure for a while. Then, when tribulation or persecution arise on account of the word, immediately they fall away. And others are the ones sown among thorns. They are those who hear the word, but the cares of the world, and the delight in riches, and the desire for other things enter in and choke the word, and it proves unfruitful. But those that were sown upon the good soil are the ones who hear the word and accept it and bear fruit 30-fold and 60-fold and 100-fold. A lamp is not hidden. And he said to them, "Is a lamp brought in to be put under a bushel or under a bed and not on a stand? For there is nothing hidden except to be made manifest, nor is anything secret except to come to light. If any man has ears to hear, let him hear." And he said to them, "Take heed what you hear. The measure you give will be the measure you get, and still more will be given you. For to him who has will more be given, and from him who has not, even what he has will be taken away." A parable about seeds. And he said, "The kingdom of God is as if a man should scatter seed upon the ground, and should sleep and rise night and day, and the seed should sprout and grow, he knows not how. The earth produces of itself first the blade, then the ear, then the full grain in the ear. But when the grain is ripe, at once he puts in the sickle, because the harvest has come." And he said, "With what can we compare the kingdom of God, or what parable shall we use for it? It is like a grain of a mustard seed, which when sown upon the ground is the smallest of all the seeds on earth. Yet when it is sown, it grows up and becomes the greatest of all shrubs, and puts forth large branches, so that the birds of the air can make nests

in its shade. The use of parables. With many such parables, he spoke the word to them, as they were able to hear it. He did not speak to them without a parable, but privately to his own disciples, he explained everything. Jesus calms a storm on the sea. On that day, when evening had come, he said to them, "Let us go across to the other side." And leaving the crowd, they took him with them, just as he was, in the boat. And other boats were with him. And a great storm of wind arose, and the waves beat into the boat, so that the boat was already filling. But he was in the stern, asleep on the cushion. And they woke him and said to him, "Teacher, do you not care if we perish?" And he awoke and rebuked the wind and said to the sea, "Peace, be still." And the wind ceased, and there was great calm. He said to them, "Why are you afraid? Have you no faith?" And they were filled with awe and said to one another, "Who then is this, that even the wind and the sea obey him?" Psalm 20, Prayer for Victory to the Choir Master, a Psalm of David. The Lord answer you in the day of trouble. The name of the God of Jacob protect you. May he send you help from the sanctuary and give you support from Zion. May he remember all your offerings and regard with favor your burnt sacrifices. May he grant you your heart's desire and fulfill all your plans. May we shout for joy over your victory and in the name of our God set up our banners. May the Lord fulfill all your petitions. Now I know that the Lord will help his anointed. He will answer him from his holy heaven with mighty victories by his right hand. Some boast of chariots and some of horses, but we boast in the name of the Lord our God. They will collapse and fall, but we shall rise and stand straight. Give a victory to the King, O Lord. Answer us when we call. Father in heaven, we give you praise and thanks, and we just honor you and love you for the gift of your Son, Jesus, and for the gift of knowing here is his teaching, here is his heart, here is your heart, because he is the word of the Father. And when we see him, we see you, Father in heaven. And so we thank you. Thank you for every one of these moments that we get, and every one of these clips, I guess, images we have of Jesus here in Mark's gospel. Thank you for Mark. Thank you for Peter who taught Mark this. And thank you for you, Lord God, because you are deserving of all thanks and all praise in everything. In Jesus' name we pray. Amen. In the name of the Father and of the Son and of the Holy Spirit. Amen. Okay, a couple things to highlight. We just have two chapters today. Obviously, we have chapters 3 and chapter 4. But one of the things I want to just kind of go through and maybe make a couple quick points. The first is, here is the story of the man with the withered hand. This is in chapter 3, right? Story right away. Here's a man with a withered hand who comes into the synagogue. And again, it's on the Sabbath. And we're going to talk about the Sabbath in just one second. But Jesus, he knows that the elders, the people who are in charge, are looking around at him because they want to see him break the rule, break the law. And it says, Jesus asks them, "Is it lawful on the Sabbath to do good or to do harm, to save life or to kill?" Now, you know this because you've been journeying through the Bible for the last 155 days. And so you know that in the old covenant, you can save life on the Sabbath. This is a real thing. It says then this, it says, "But they were silent and he looked around at them with anger." And I just think that whenever I come upon this scripture, it happens quite often that we read Mark's Gospel, chapter 3, this story, that when Jesus looks at them with anger, I just think, what would that be like? Because it's just so convicting. It's so convicting that these people, they know the truth. They know the right thing. They know the right answer, but they were silent. It wasn't that they gave the wrong answer. It is that they were not willing to give the right answer. It's not that they told a lie. They just weren't willing to tell the truth. Jesus looked around at them with anger. I just think, man, gosh, that is just so powerful. And it's so convicting, because how many times, yeah, I didn't lie, but I didn't speak the truth when it was needed, when it was necessary, when I was being asked directly, "Hey, do this now." How often not only lying dishonors the Lord, but how often not speaking the truth when it needs to be spoken can dishonor the Lord. And that's just a heavy thing to pray about, to reflect on and to acknowledge as true. The next quick thing about the Sabbath that I just wanted to highlight is I was reading a commentary by Dr. Mary Healy. She's just phenomenal. I think I might have mentioned her yesterday. And she says, you know, all these healings, all these things that happen on the Sabbath that Jesus keeps getting accused of, why wouldn't he just avoid the Sabbath? Why would he? It seems like he's almost intentionally doing this kind of provocation on the Sabbath. I mean, he could have done it the day before. He could have done it the next

day? Why on the Sabbath? And she posits and puts forth the idea that actually Jesus is doing this intentionally, because remember yesterday he said, is the Sabbath made for man or man for the Sabbath? That Jesus, I'm the Lord of the Sabbath. Basically, Jesus is revealing his lordship by exercising his lordship on the Sabbath day. He's undoing the effects of sin, and he's inaugurating a new creation by which humanity is restored to the fullness of life that God meant from the beginning. And this is what Dr. Healy had said, that Jesus thereby fulfills the original purpose of the Sabbath, which is to bring humanity into communion with God. So that's why Jesus is spending this time healing and doing these works on the Sabbath, is that it's not just I'm breaking rules for breaking rules' sake. It is I'm revealing my very identity, and I'm demonstrating the whole purpose of the Sabbath, which is to bring humanity into covenant, right back into covenant, back into communion with God himself, which is just, that's good to know. Another thing to highlight is that Jesus talks about the sin against the Holy Spirit. He says all blasphemies, all sins can be forgiven except for the sin against the Holy Spirit. And that has given rise to so many people wondering, okay, so how do I make sure that I don't commit a sin against the Holy Spirit? Which is great, because it means that you don't want to have an unforgivable sin. But what is the unforgivable, you know, the quote unquote unforgivable sin, the blasphemy against the Holy Spirit? And the church has come down to realize that and declare really clearly that the sin against the Holy Spirit is any sin that we do not allow God to forgive. That's it. That's what it is. It's not a blasphemy against the Holy Spirit in terms of saying something negative or saying something blasphemic, saying a blasphemy against the Holy Spirit. But what it is ultimately any sin that we refuse to surrender to the Lord for his mercy. The Catechism says, there are no limits to the mercy of God, but anyone who deliberately refuses to accept his mercy by repenting rejects the forgiveness of his sins and the salvation offered by the Holy Spirit. And such hardness of heart can lead to final impenitence and eternal loss. So keep this in mind, is that any sin can be a sin against the Holy Spirit, but there's not one thing that is like, I did this, now it's unforgivable. It basically means I need to bring everything to the foot of the cross. I need to bring everything to the Lord Jesus and allow him to give me his redemption, allow him to forgive me. Now, the second to last point is, there's a section here we just read that talked about the brothers of Jesus. And it's important for us to understand, because the church tradition from the very beginning is that Mary remained a virgin for her entire life, that Jesus was her only and always was her only child. And now we talked about this a little bit, but I want to remind us of this doesn't just come out of nowhere. This doesn't come from a desire for Mary to be a virgin her whole life. This comes from actually the text. And in fact, when it says, you know, you might say in your Bible, it says his mother and his brothers arrived. In the translation that we use, the Revised Standard Version, it says brethren, which is more helpful in some ways. Why? Because the word that's used for brother is the Greek word adelphoi. Adelphos is singular for brethren or for relative. Adelphoi can mean brothers. Yes, it can mean siblings. Like I have my brothers, Mark and Matthew, but also can mean cousins. It can mean uncle and nephew, because we've seen this in other times in the Bible where Lot and Abraham are Adelphoi, but we know that they are not brothers, not siblings. They are an uncle and a nephew, but they're Adelphoi, they're relatives, they're kinsmen. And that is the word that's used here. And so when you read the Bible and it says Jesus is brothers, to automatically just assume, well, that means his siblings, that's actually incorrect. In fact, the early church never believed this. In fact, in the 3rd, 4th century, there was a man named St. Jerome. St. Jerome had translated the Bible from Hebrew and Greek into the language of the people, into Latin. And at one point, some people were coming to St. Jerome and saying, hey, you need to write an article, because there's this one guy, he's teaching that Mary had, that when it says the brethren of Jesus, that it means the brothers, the siblings of Jesus. You need to write a refutation against this belief. And St. Jerome, here, 3rd, 4th century, this is so interesting. He said, there is no need to write a refutation against this person, because no one in their right mind would possibly believe that Jesus actually had siblings. And they said, well, no, but if you don't write a refutation of this person who's positing this idea that Adelphoi should be translated sibling or brother, then people will think that maybe he's right. And so then St. Jerome, you know, put pen to paper and wrote a refutation of this. The early church was unanimous in understanding that Adelphoi simply meant relative or kinsman and not sibling. In fact, the Bible goes on to explain or demonstrate, almost I would even say prove,
that the people who are referred to as Jesus's quote unquote brothers are actually the sons of another woman. For example, we recognize that Mark is not

referring to full siblings of Jesus. This is indicated by his later mention of James and Joses as sons of a different Mary. He says that in Mark chapter 6, verse 3, and in chapter 15, verse 40. You also see it in Matthew's gospel. And that's just really remarkable. Not only that, but we'd recognize that at the end of the gospel of John, we heard this last time we were reading through a messianic checkpoint, is that Jesus from the cross gave his mom to the care of John, the beloved disciple. And then John took her into his home. This would be unthinkable if she had other sons who could care for her. It would be absolutely, absolutely unthinkable if Mary had other sons that could care for her. So the unanimous tradition of the church is that Adelphoi refers to Jesus's cousins, his relatives, his kinsmen, and not to his siblings, because Jesus didn't have siblings because Mary was always perpetually a virgin. Now, okay, there's that point there. Made the point. Last thing. I said that was the second to last. This is the last. And it's actually the last thing we heard basically in chapter 4. After Jesus calms the storm, it says that they were filled with awe and said to one another, "Who then is this that even wind and sea obey him?" And this is so important because the whole point of the gospel in so many ways is to establish the identity of Jesus. It's to establish the identity of Jesus. And what they're going to discover is what the demons already know. You are the Holy One. You are the Son of God. They already know this in some way. And here are the apostles, and they are filled with fear and awe and are asking the question, who then? Who then possibly could he be? And that's the question that Jesus ultimately answers with every miracle. That question Jesus ultimately answers with the resurrection, that he is the Lord God, the maker of heaven and earth. And he is the word of the Father, the eternal Son of the Father. And he truly is God. He truly is God. And man, I'm just so grateful that Jesus was sent to us from the Father, that he came forth from the Father to be our redemption, to be our salvation, and to make us into adopted sons and daughters of the Father. As we continue our journey, a couple more days of Messianic Checkpoint. We got, a few more, which is great. We have finished chapters 3 and 4. We're going up to chapter 16. And so we have a number of days to continue to watch Jesus, to listen to him, and to just walk with him. And so let's pray for each other that we continue to walk in faithfulness, and that we continue to walk in joy and in hope and in love, and that we continue to be the men and women that God has made us to be. So let's pray for each other. I'm praying for you. Please pray for me. My name is Father Mike. I cannot wait to see you tomorrow. God bless.

0: That was day 155 of Bible in a Year with Father Mike Schmitz. And now we'd like to share audio from a video called The Real Answer to Why God Allows Suffering with Father Mike from the Ascension Presents YouTube channel.
1: Hi, my name is Father Mike Schmitz, and this is Ascension Presents. This is a heavy topic. I've touched on it before, but I want to touch on it again. It's the question of looking around this world. There's so much suffering. There's so much evil in the world. There's physical evil, you know, people getting sick and dying. There's moral evil, people doing evil things. If God was good, why wouldn't he take it away? Why wouldn't God do something? I wanted to look at it through this particular lens. I've talked about this before, maybe a link to another video about this, but looking at it from a different lens, or this particular lens, the lens of comic books. You might be familiar with the Injustice series in DC Comics. So the Injustice series in DC Comics is also made into a video game. I played my first Xbox 2 weeks ago. My nephew had his confirmation and his little brother said, "Hey, Uncle Mike, want to play Injustice with me?" I'm like, 'cause he's a comic book fan and I'm finally related to a comic book fan. It's so good. I was the one, the uncle who was like, "Okay, one more game. Okay, one more game, one more game." 'Cause it was so much fun. I don't play video games ever, ever, ever. That was my first Xbox experience at 45 years old. Anyways, what is Injustice? Injustice is like an alternative universe kind of storyline in which in that universe, what happens is, I'm going to totally be nerding out, I apologize. The Joker uses the Scarecrow's fear toxin on Superman. Again, please forgive me if you're like, who, what? Joker uses Scarecrow's fear toxin on Superman. So Superman thinks he's fighting Doomsday, but he's actually fighting his wife, Lois Lane, who is currently pregnant with their unborn child. Superman inadvertently kills Lois Lane because she's not Doomsday, and therefore inadvertently kills their unborn son as well. Superman is like, "What have I done?" Fear toxin wears off. It's like, this was the Joker. Batman, you should have done something about this. You know, why do we keep these people alive?

alive. And so he punches through Joker's chest. When Joker dies, it sets off this nuclear bomb in Metropolis that kills like millions and millions of people. And so Superman says, okay, that's it. Like, that's done. That's the premise, right? For Superman saying, you know what? I'm powerful enough to eliminate evil. I'm powerful enough to eliminate all these people who are doing these bad things. Like, I'm fast enough, powerful enough, strong enough, all these kind of things that I'm just going to do it. I'm just going to eliminate crime. And so he does that. And he becomes a totalitarian dictator. The whole concept is, here's good Superman, right? Good Superman, who's super powerful, who says, I'm going to use it. I'm going to use my almost unlimited power to stop bad things happening. And in the process, ends up ceasing to be good because he takes away everyone's freedom. Which is, so the concept of injustice is, here's Superman and all people on his side, and here's Batman who says, no, that's totalitarianism and it's evil. He says, but I'm eliminating all crime. Yes, but you're eliminating all freedom as well. Because if we're going to have the freedom to be good, we also have to have the freedom to be evil. And without the freedom to choose evil, we actually don't have the freedom. We don't have freedom at all. We don't have the ability to be great. And God has made us to be great. And that's the thing. So say someone says, how can God be good and still allow these evil things to happen? Well, look at the DC Comics series of Injustice. If God were to be like Superman in this case and say, you know, that's it. No more evil, no more suffering, no more death. I'm taking it all away. He would also have to take away our freedom. He said, well, yeah, but what if he just fixes it? What couldn't he just fix it one more time? Like, bring us back to the garden and say, okay, no more evil again. Here are fixed. Well, if you're a parent, you know how that goes, right? Why in your house are there a bunch of things that are not yet fixed? Because the kids are still here. We know if we fix them, they're just going to break again. And that's one of the reasons why the Lord is allowing this world to be broken. He created this world good, and then we broke it. And he allows it to be broken so that we can be free, so that we can be like him. Now, that doesn't mean that God doesn't care. Doesn't mean that God is distant. In fact, it's the exact opposite. What is the whole story of Christianity? The entire story of Christianity, Catechism says this, is every part of the story of Christ is at least partly an answer to the question, why is there evil? Because what does God do? He doesn't keep his distance. He gets close. He doesn't not care. He allows what overwhelms you and what overwhelms me, he allows that to overwhelm him so much to the point where he experiences incredible betrayal. He experiences incredible suffering. He experiences incredible isolation and loneliness. He experiences what it is to have everything stripped from him as he's naked on a cross. The point where all he can give is his spirit. All he can give is forgiveness. He descends to the realm of the dead and rises in the resurrection. Here's God. He's not impassive in the face of our pain. He's not distant from it. He experiences the passion and he gets close. He doesn't take away our pain. He doesn't take away our suffering. He enters into it, transforms it, and redeems it. This is so important. Jesus doesn't take away our suffering. He doesn't take away our pain. He enters into it, and he transforms it and redeems it. So that now suffering has power. Now suffering has meaning behind it because we've been baptized in Christ. We live as members of the body of Christ. And one of the things St. Paul had said is he says, I rejoice in my sufferings for your sake. And in my body, I'm making up for what is lacking in the sufferings of Christ for the sake of his body, the church. That St. Paul is saying, like, yes, of course, Jesus did it all. He paid the price, but he gives us what Pope John Paul II says, a sliver of his cross, so that in your suffering and my suffering, because we're members of the body of Christ, right? The body of Christ still suffers. The body of Christ in heaven is glorified, but on earth, it's called the church militant, or the body of Christ that is active, that's fighting, that's suffering. The body of Christ continues to suffer, and that suffering still does something. Your suffering still matters because Jesus didn't take away our pain because he couldn't take away our freedom. He's not willing to take away our freedom. So how do you unite your sufferings to Jesus? I tell you, it's super simple. Because you're a member of the body of Christ, what did Jesus do? And he essentially says, Father, into your hands I commend my spirit. He just made the decision for you, Father. He's made the decision. You're a member of the body of Christ. You

0: been baptized and brought into the church of the living God. You have the Holy Spirit within you. You're a temple of the Holy Spirit. You're a member of the body of Christ, as I said. So all you have to do in the midst of any kind of suffering, physical suffering, emotional suffering, mental suffering, moral, any kind, all you have to do is say, Lord, use this. That's it. That's all I have to say is, Father, use this. And he does. I mean, honestly, think of a hangnail. Think of a sliver. Think of the worst thing you can think of. Think of like a heartbreak. That's real. Death. Loss. And in the midst of that, to say, okay, Father, I don't want this to happen, but use it. I don't want to have to go through this, but use it. And that's how you and I unite our sufferings to the sufferings of Christ for the sake of his body, the church. Because when nothing given to God is ever wasted. So give it to God and don't waste it. We're all here to Ascension Presents. My name is Father Mike. God bless.
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6: The Sacred Heart of Jesus, which was pierced by a Roman soldier, as a rod hung on the cross, is the most perfect sign of God's love for each and every one of us. 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
1: 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A reading plan and all Catechism in a Year episodes can be found at ascensionpress.com/CIY or on the Ascension app. Yesterday, we finished the first chapter of part two of the catechism, which was all about sacramental economy. Today, we're starting chapter two, which will shift the focus on some big fundamental questions. Who celebrates the liturgy? How it's celebrated? When it's celebrated? And where it's celebrated?
0: Hi, my name is Father Mike Schmitz, and you're listening to the Catechism in a Year, where we encounter God's plan of sheer goodness for us, revealed in Scripture and passed down through the tradition of the Catholic faith. The Catechism in a Year is provided by Ascension, who produced and funded this program. In 365 days, we'll read through the Catechism of the Catholic Church, discovering our identity in God's family as we journey together toward our heavenly home.

Day 155, we're reading paragraphs 1135 to 1144. We are in chapter 2, Sacramental Celebration of the Paschal Mystery. A couple things. You can hear the style of the different people, the different authors of the different sections of the catechism when you're kind of reading it out loud or maybe listening to it out loud. Paragraph 1135 is really good. It's kind of like, you know those teachers back in the day who say, okay, this is what I'm going to say. Then they say it and then they tell you what they just said. That's kind of what paragraph 1135 is all about. It's like, hey, we just talked about this. Now we're moving on to the next thing. We're going to ask a bunch of questions. For example, the first question, who celebrates the liturgy? That's what we're looking at today, primarily. And the answer to who celebrates the liturgy, first of all, is, okay, well, the whole Christ, right? Christ the head and his whole body. But the whole body doesn't just mean all of the Christians on the planet Earth. It also means, maybe even primarily means, all those saints in heaven. So we're going to talk about that, paragraph 1137, 1138. It's kind of really interesting, fascinating. Also maybe 1139. It's really fascinating because here's what the church says is, keep in mind, we're, again, like I said yesterday, these are not empty rituals. These are not just, you know, movements that we do. This is a participation in what is going on in heaven right now. And we just get to see a shadow of what's the heavenly reality. And so first reminder, who celebrates the liturgy? First of all, it's our Lord, the whole body of Christ, the head, Jesus Christ, the head, of course, all of the saints in heaven, all creation, essentially. And then from paragraph 1140 to 1144, we're talking about, okay, the community of the body of Christ with its head on earth also celebrates. And so just like yesterday, the baptismal priesthood being so important, the common priesthood of the faithful, or like I like to say, the kingdom priesthood, yes, and also the ministerial priesthood, the ordained ministerial priesthood, which is, you know, we're all united and we all come together and we do our own part to worship the Lord in the sacraments. And so as we learn about this today, let's take a second and stop, pause, and call upon that same God, the God that we worship at every Mass, the God that we come into contact with, who reaches out to us through his word and reaches out to us through his sacraments as we pray. Father in heaven, we thank you. We give you praise and glory. You are the God who always remembers. You always remember us. You never forget us, and you could never forget us. Oh God, help us to never forget you. Help us to never forget the work of your hands. Help us to never forget the love that you've shown for us and given to us. Help us always to say yes to you. Help us always to remember as you remember. In Jesus' name we pray. Amen. In the name of the Father, and of the Son, and of the Holy Spirit. Amen. It is day 155. We're reading paragraphs 1135 to 1144. Chapter 2. The Sacramental Celebration of the Paschal Mystery. The catechesis of the liturgy entails, first of all, an understanding of the sacramental economy. Chapter 1. In this light, the innovation of its celebration is revealed. This chapter will therefore treat of the celebration of the sacraments of the Church. It will consider that which, through the diversity of liturgical traditions, is common to the celebration of the seven sacraments. What is proper to each will be treated later. This fundamental catechesis on the sacramental celebrations responds to the first questions posed by the faithful regarding this subject. Who celebrates the liturgy? How is the liturgy celebrated? When is the liturgy celebrated? Where is the liturgy celebrated? Article 1. Celebrating the Church's Liturgy. Who celebrates? Liturgy is an action of the whole Christ, Christus totus. Those who even now celebrate it without signs are already in the heavenly liturgy, where celebration is holy communion and feast. The celebrants of the heavenly liturgy. The Book of Revelation of St. John, read in the Church's liturgy, first reveals to us, a throne stood in heaven, with one seated on the throne, the Lord God. It then shows the Lamb standing as though it had been slain, Christ crucified and risen, the one high priest of the true sanctuary, the same one who offers and is offered, who gives and is given. Finally, it presents the river of the water of life, flowing from the throne of God and of the Lamb, one of the most beautiful symbols of the Holy Spirit. Recapitulated in Christ, these are the ones who take part in the service of the praise of God and the fulfillment of his plan. The heavenly powers, all creation, the four living beings, the servants of the old and new covenants, the 24 elders, the new people of God, the 144,000, especially the martyrs slain for the word of God, and the all-holy Mother of

God, the woman, the bride of the Lamb, and finally, a great multitude which no one could number from every nation, from all tribes and peoples and tongues. It is in this eternal liturgy that the Spirit and the Church enable us to participate whenever we celebrate the mystery of salvation in the sacraments. The celebrants of the sacramental liturgy. It is the whole community, the body of Christ united with its head, that celebrates. Liturgical services are not private functions, but are celebrations of the Church, which is the sacrament of unity, namely, the holy people united and organized under the authority of the bishops. Therefore, liturgical services pertain to the whole body of the Church. They manifest it and have effects upon it. But they touch individual members of the Church in different ways, depending on their orders, their role in the liturgical services, and their actual participation in them. For this reason, rites which are meant to be celebrated in common, with the faithful present and actively participating, should as far as possible be celebrated in that way

But the members do not all have the same function. Certain members are called by God, in and through the church, to a special service of the community. These servants are chosen and consecrated by the sacrament of holy orders, by which the Holy Spirit enables them to act in the person of Christ the head for the service of all the members of the church. The ordained minister is, as it were, an icon of Christ the priest. Since it is in the Eucharist that the sacrament of the church is made fully visible, it is in his presiding at the Eucharist that the bishop's ministry is most evident, as well as, in communion with him, the ministry of priests and deacons. For the purpose of assisting the work of the common priesthood of the faithful, other particular ministries also exist not consecrated by the sacrament of holy orders. Their functions are determined by the bishops in accord with liturgical traditions and pastoral needs. Servers, readers, commentators, and members of the choir also exercise a genuine liturgical function. In the celebration of the sacraments, it is thus the whole assembly that is liturgos, each according to his function, but in the unity of the Spirit who acts in all. In liturgical celebrations, each person, minister or layman, who has an office to perform should carry out all and only those parts which pertain to his office by the nature of the rite and the norms of the liturgy. Okay, so there we go. Day 155, paragraphs 1135 to 1144. Okay, it might be a little nuts and bolts-esque in some areas, but also, what an incredible vision for what is actually happening at the Mass. I love this. Who celebrates the liturgy? Well, keep this in mind. It's the whole Christ. Christ the head, Christ the body, not just the body on earth, but the body in heaven. And that's why paragraphs 1137 to 1139 highlight this massively. This is the, remember, the sacraments is the work of Jesus Christ brought to us by the power of the Holy Spirit. So what's happening in heaven, unveiled, unmediated, is what comes to us in the sacraments. And so first of all, the celebrants of the heavenly liturgy are very present. And that's why I love paragraph 1139. It is in this eternal liturgy that the Spirit and the church enable us to participate whenever we celebrate the mystery of salvation and the sacraments. And so keep that in mind, that that eternal liturgy that's happening right now in eternity outside of time, the Spirit and the church enable us to participate in that whenever we celebrate the mystery of salvation in the sacraments. So incredible. Now, paragraph 1140 talks about how, because the sacraments are an exercise of the whole community, right? The whole body of Christ with the head. Because of that, that means liturgical services are not necessarily private functions, right? So they're not meant to be just for me, right? They're not meant to be just even for any one individual. They're meant to be for the entire church. And so because they're for the entire church, they reveal the church and they make the church real, right? They manifest the church and have effects upon it. But of course, they touch individual members of the church in different ways. So keep this in mind. So back in the, what is this 1140 kind of getting at? One of the things it's driving at is, back in the day, there were times when maybe you're at like a monastery. So a bunch of monks, maybe those number of those monks are priests. So they didn't really have what you would call concelebration. So in a mass where there's multiple priests, you have the main presider, right? And then you have concelebrants, people who are celebrating the liturgy with that main presider. That's kind of a relatively new thing, because back in the day, you'd have, okay, here's a monastery with a bunch of priests. And so they have these side altars. And so keeping in mind the idea that here is this one priest at one altar celebrating this one mass, participating in that. And so there'd be all these masses going on, and they'd be kind of private or quasi-private. And the church said, well, wait a second. This kind of developed as a way to deal with all these different priests who are here in this monastery. But what it's done is it kind of makes it look like the mass is a private affair. That's the priest's private mass. And the church is saying, wait a second. The mass, you know, the liturgy, the work of God, but done by the people of God, is meant for the whole people of God. And so they were saying that for this reason, rites which are meant to be celebrated in common, like the Mass, with the faithful present and actively participating, should as far as possible be celebrated in that way rather than by an individual or quasi-privately. So that's one example of what the church is getting at there, is saying like, okay, so priests, don't be celebrating a private Mass on your own when there's a chance, when you have a chance to be able to celebrate that Mass with the people of God present. Hope that makes sense. Why is that important? For the very next paragraph, 1141, the thing that I said, I promised you, I would drill this in as much as possible because of the common priesthood, because of the

baptismal priesthood, the kingdom priesthood, because you have been, if you've been baptized, you've been anointed a kingdom priest, the common priesthood of the faithful. Will you participate in the priesthood of Jesus Christ, the one great high priest? And that's why the church quotes here Sacrosanctum Concilium. And there's this phrase that I heard so many times in college when I was studying theology, and then later on in seminary, and it's this, that the faithful should be led to that full, conscious, and active participation in liturgical celebrations. And so that full, conscious, and active participation. Now, what kind of happened after Sacrosanctum Concilium, right back in the 60s, was declared, is people took that full, conscious, active participation and said, okay, I guess that means we need more lay people to be, you know, Eucharistic ministers, or we need more lay people to be readers, or more lay people to be, you know, we need another job in the Mass for lay people to have, right? So not for non-ordained people to have, because that will be a way in which they can more fully, more consciously, more actively participate in the Mass. And that's fine, because that's there. That's not unreal. It exists. But what the church is getting at by saying the faithful should be led to that full, conscious, and active participation is because, not because you now have a job to do at the Mass, but because you always had a job to do. From the moment you were baptized, you were given a role, and that role is as a kingdom priest with the ministerial priest who's united, right, to the great high priest, to offer up the sacrifice of the Son to the Father and the power of the Holy Spirit, to praise the Lord. Remember the two things that Mass always does? It always glorifies the Father, and it always sanctifies the world, always saves the world. So the church is saying here, don't forget that part. That's what full conscious active participation is when you utilize and exercise your priesthood. What does that look like? Well, it looks like you're actively participating when it's time for you to pray, that you're praying. When the priest is praying in the name of the whole people, and that's a lot of the prayers, right, when he's at the altar, when the priest is praying in the name of all the people, that you're uniting your heart to his heart. You're uniting your mind and your consciousness to his, what he's saying. And so, gosh, it's so important for us to get this. If we get this, we will grow leaps and bounds in understanding what's really happening at the Mass, and our participation in the Mass will be transformed, and God will be more glorified, the world will be more sanctified, and everything will change. Because that next paragraph, 1142, highlights the fact that we still need the ministerial priesthood. We still absolutely, without the ministerial priest, without the ordained priest, we can't have the sacraments. That we need him and his role, because that's what Jesus did. He gave us those ministerial priests in that role of the ministerial priesthood in order to like confect the Eucharist, in order to have absolution in reconciliation, in order to have that anointing of the sick and confirmation. All those things have been given to the church by our Lord, of course, through that holy orders, the bishops, priests, and deacons. Lastly, in paragraph 1144, recognize that the whole assembly is serving, the whole assembly is worshiping the Lord, but each according to our function, united in the Holy Spirit. And that is so important. It says the last line, the last sentence of today's reading is, in liturgical celebrations, each person, minister or layman, who has an office to perform, and you have an office to perform, right? You're a kingdom priest, should carry out all and only those parts which pertain to his office by the nature of the rite and the norms of the liturgy. So to be able to fully participate in the Mass is to say, okay, Lord, I'm going to exercise this as fully. If my job is to sing, I'm going to sing. If my job is to read, I'm going to read. My job is to just be present. Again, keep this in mind. The pews are not the bleachers. Like if you go to a game, if you go to a concert, you're sitting in the stands, you're sitting in the bleachers, you're watching someone else perform. Keep this in mind. Where the pews are, that's, you're on the field. Where the pews are, you're on the court. Like you're there, and you're there not to simply watch the priest pray. You're there to worship with him. Who celebrates the liturgy? Here's what the church says. Not only the heavenly host, not only the ministerial priest, but you. You're the celebrant. You're one of the celebrants of the sacramental liturgy. Never, ever forget that. I don't mean to be too lectury today, but this is one of those things I truly believe will change the world, will change the church once we understand what it is our job is at every Mass, is to worship united with the ministerial priest, of course, ultimately united with the one great high priest, Jesus Christ, our Lord. Oh man, you guys, think about this next time you go to Mass. I'm so pumped. I'm so pumped for the next time you go to Mass to be able to say, okay, I'm going to exercise my kingdom priesthood. I have been brought here because I am
one of the celebrants.

0: of the sacramental liturgy, united with my ministerial priest, united with the great high priest, Jesus Christ. You guys, okay, I'm calling it quits right now. Okay, I'm sorry. I'm bringing it in for landing. Just get so ramped up, so pumped up. The last couple of days have been a little shorter, so this one's a little longer. Apologize. I'm praying for you. Please pray for me. My name is Father Mike. I cannot wait to see you tomorrow. God bless.
1: That was day 155 of Catechism in a Year with Father Mike Schmitz. And now we'd like to share audio from an episode of Ask Father Josh on the Ascension Presents YouTube channel. This time he's answering a question about why purgatory exists if God forgives our sins in confession.
2: First of all, I think it's important to examine what do we believe about purgatory and why do we believe in purgatory? Because you know what? Guess what? The word purgatory is not in the Bible. Well, also, guess what else is not in the Bible? The word Bible is not in the Bible. The word Trinity is not in the Bible. Pretty much most Christians, like mainline Christians, believe in the Trinity, I hope and pray, right? There's churches named Trinity, whatever. But guess what? That word Trinity is not in the Bible. So what's up with purgatory? This word that is not in the Bible, but it is, guess what? Described. Purgatory is straight up described in the sacred scriptures. The book of Revelation says this, nothing unclean will enter into heaven. Revelation 21, 27. That's what St. John writes. Nothing unclean shall enter heaven. So there's heaven and hell. When you die, you either go to hell, go to heaven. If you go to heaven, then there's this place called purgatory, or this place. That's a strong word. There is this experience called purgatory, this phase at the gates of heaven where we are purified. We are made cleansed. We're made clean because nothing that is unclean can enter into heaven because everything, everyone in heaven is perfect. It's perfect. Christ refers to the sinner who would not be forgiven either in this age or in the age to come, Matthew 12, 32. So there's forgiveness that happens on this side of heaven, and then even more forgiveness happens as we're being purified in purgatory on our way to becoming saints in the kingdom of heaven. Remember, Jesus Christ desires for all of us to be saints. We have to cooperate with his grace, though, to make his desire happen, right? Some of us can reject that and choose hell instead. But if we choose heaven, if we choose to be intentional with Jesus, most of us outside of babies who are baptized and die or, you know, martyrs or whatever, most of us have to experience this great gift. We get to experience this great gift of purgatory where Christ applies his purifying redemption to us from the cross. Again, reconciliation, the sacrament of reconciliation. Jesus said in John 20, verse 21 through 23, as the Father sent me, even so I send you. Receive the Holy Spirit. If you forgive the sins of any, they are forgiven. If you retain the sins of any, they are retained. Sacrament of reconciliation, clearly also in the sacred scriptures. So the sacrament of reconciliation, it does this. It remits the eternal punishment due to sin, but it does not always remit the temporal punishment, which God requires as satisfaction for our sins. The Catechism of the Catholic Church teaches this in 1496 about the sacrament of reconciliation and what it does. Spiritual effects of penances are this: reconciliation with God, by which the penitent recovers grace. Okay. Next point, reconciliation with the church. Remember, we're members of the body of Christ. And anytime that we choose to sin, we injure our relationship with our brothers and sisters who are also members of the church, aka members of the body of Jesus Christ. Next point, remission of eternal punishment and cure by mortal sins. Next point, and here's where we get to your question, remission, at least in part, of temporal punishments resulting from sin, and then also a bunch of other cool things like peace, serenity of conscience, increase of spiritual strength in the Christian battle. So confession does not remit all temporal punishment due to sin. That's fulfilled through prayer, through fasting, almsgiving, spiritual corporal works of mercy, indulgences, patient suffering on our own crosses on this side of heaven. Purgatory fulfills, right? It fulfills that which we need to be satisfied to become saints. So it's a gift. It's Jesus saying, I want you so bad that I'm going to apply my graces even after death to continue to perfect you from those temporal things. What's the easy way to explain this, I guess? Easy way to explain it is seven years ago, I was in Florida with one of my buddies, and he was a priest, and I was a seminarian at the time, and we were driving his mama's car. I was driving his mama's car. And I was backing up her car. And at this time in history, those backup screens in your car, they just came out, I think, because I never saw one in my life. And I was so enamored by it. I was like, man, look at that I could see the car right behind me. I didn't realize how close the car right behind me was, though. So as I was backing out in the parking lot, looking at this computer screen, I ended up running right.

0: into this car that was parked. Y'all, a parked car, ran into it, wrecked it, right? Crashed into a parked car, damaged my boy's mama's car. Oh man, it was so embarrassing. I mean, imagine how bad of a driver I must be if I'm wrecking into parked cars in a church parking lot. Yeah, it was pretty bad. Anyways, long story short, I apologized. I straight up said, I'm sorry. I mean, it was like a Justin Bieber concert. How did that song go? I'm sorry, cause I'm da-da-da-da-da-da-da-da. Yeah. So anyways, I said, I was sorry. I apologized. She forgave me. But guess what? I still had to pay her some money. I still had to help to make up for that, which I did. And so until I paid the money, it wasn't fully reconciled. Right. And she also, you know, definitely helped out with that. She was super generous. Just like God is super generous. He gave us more than we really deserve, but we still have to play our part. Right. And so that's kind of what happens in purgatory is there's still, even though we go to confession, get forgiveness and all that other jazz, we reconcile with the Lord. There's still something more that we have to pay there. Right. And he takes care of that in purgatory. He takes care of that. He's given us his grace. He's doing his thing as he's always doing.
1: 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Episodes of Ask Father Josh are available on the Ascension Presents YouTube channel. 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
7: 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Today we pray for alcoholics. Almighty and ever-living God, we thank you for the gift of life. We pray for those who struggle with alcoholism. Bring people into their lives to befriend and guide them. Heal the wounds of the past and give them gifts of prayer so that they may find their consolation and refuge in you. For our hearts are restless until they rest in you. Heal them in mind and body and soul, giving them freedom from their addiction. Show them the way and lead them to life. Amen.
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0: or non-Catholics. And the point of the show is to invite people who aren't Catholic to share their problems and objections to Catholicism. 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
1: 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You're really incredible. And I'm not a Catholic.
0: 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I do this for fun.
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7: 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And of course, you can always send us an email, ctc@ewtn.com is the address. All right, Pedro Aquiles, our producer on the JOB. Matt Kabinski handling the phone screening. Ace McKay is on social media. I'm Tom Price along with Dr. David Anders.
8: Tom, how are you today?
7: I am well. How are you?
8: I'm doing decent, thank you.
7: Going to lead off today with an interesting email. This is from Phil, who says, "What is Newman's primacy of truth to the nature of conscience?" This is pretty a deep dive here on this one.
0: Right. So, you know, I know Newman a bit. I know his philosophy a bit. The way you're using the vocabulary, you may have a technical meaning in mind that I don't understand. I mean,
7: okay.
0: The primacy of truth is something that is common to all Catholic epistemology, right? I mean,
7: yeah.
0: Catholic epistemology in general, whether it's Newman's or Thomas's or whatnot, is philosophically realist, meaning that Catholic philosophers tend to think that humans can get a real purchase on reality using their senses and their reason, and at the end of the day, truth has not only an epistemic but a kind of moral claim on us, so that when you encounter something that you know to be true, well, like, you have to arrange your life, your reality, your view of the world accordingly, right? Newman also has a very high doctrine of the primacy of conscience, and he famously called conscience the aboriginal vicar of Christ, and said that if he had to make toasts in religion, that he would toast conscience first and the Pope second, meaning
7: wow.
0: that even if the Pope commands you to do something contrary to conscience, the Catholic thing to do is to obey conscience and not obey the Pope, right? But we need to qualify that Catholic theology also goes on to say that you have a moral obligation to inform your conscience. And so you can't, if you don't know the right thing to do, you can't plead ignorance as an excuse if you haven't actually tried to find out the right thing to do, right? If you keep yourself deliberately in the dark about your moral responsibility, you're not let off the hook. But if you've made a genuine effort to make a prudent choice and discern the right thing, you can be mistaken in your judgment, but be morally blameless because you were trying to do the right thing.
7: Okay. Thanks so much for that, Phil. Calls are coming in right now at 833-288-EWTN. Call or text 833-288-3986. While we're on a deep dive, David, here's a deep dive from Edward. How strong is the argument of the incoherent

0: of nihilism in proving the existence of God?
1: Yeah, thanks. I don't think it would be strong at all.
2: Really?
1: No. Yeah, I mean, the first of all, I don't know that nihilism is incoherent, right? I mean, it might be, but I mean, you have to make the case that nihilism is incoherent. But let's just assume for the sake of argument that you establish that it is incoherent to be a nihilist. You cannot be a nihilist, right? That's okay. That's philosophically a non-starter. Well, there's a lot of ways to account for the non-absurdity of the world or for human life other than Christian theism. I'm not saying those ways are correct. I'm just saying that you have to do some more work to arrive at monotheism as a metaphysical account of reality. Just saying, here's an explanation that doesn't work, doesn't automatically prove that some other explanation is true.
0: Okay. Edward, thanks so much for your email. And here's one from Sharon. She says, it seems clear that the Holy Spirit is not only in the Catholic Church, but moves and works in other Christian denominations as well.

0: Therefore, how can we say there is a need for a united church?
1: Okay, thanks. I really appreciate the question. So first of all, to the statement, it seems clear that, I'm not going to straight up disagree with you, but I want to attach some qualifiers to that. Because there are quite a few Christian denominations and Christian movements and traditions that claim the presence of the Holy Spirit and that identify the Holy Spirit's activity with some very specific phenomena that I think are far from clearly supernatural or spiritual, right? And I think in particular about the contemporary Pentecostal prophecy movement, where, say, every election cycle or so, a bunch of very prominent Pentecostal leaders get up and tell you exactly what God has declared is going to happen on election day. And then, you know, 3 months later are eating crow, right? and if you listen to the apologists within those traditions, they'll tell you that the presence of the Spirit in their midst manifests principally in things like the gift of prophecy. Well, I fail to be convinced, basically, that is legitimate, okay? Yeah. Now, as a Catholic, I think that the way in which I should most look for the Spirit's activity is in the transformation of life to imitate the virtues of Christ. Some of those same self-proclaimed prophets are conspicuously lacking in those virtues, in particular humility. And so, the Holy Spirit may be active in areas outside the Catholic faith, but to the statement, it seems clear that, I think we need to, first of all, establish what the criteria are for identifying the Spirit's activity. Now, to the question, what need is there then of a united church? I think I've already implied the answer. So let's take some of those traditions that I just criticized. I will grant you that it is entirely possible that the Holy Spirit may be present in some of those churches and individuals in an unseen way, bringing people to holiness and to humility and love and charity and so forth. But the very fact that they often get the criteria wrong is one of the reasons why we need an objective authority that can define the contours of Christian faith so we don't make those kinds of mistakes in the public sphere.
0: Sharon, thanks so much for your email. In a moment, we'll get to the phones. We'll talk with Candace in Texas. 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
3: Some great people have shown respect for God. Can I read you a little quotation from Albert Einstein, who many times showed a great respect for religion and was one of the great admirers of Pope Pius XII for his stand against the Holocaust during the Second World War. Einstein wrote, "The fairest thing we can experience is the mysterious, is the fundamental emotion that stands at the cradle of all true art and science, a knowledge of the existence of something we can't penetrate, of the manifestations of the profoundest reason and the most radiant beauty, which are only accessible to our minds in their most elementary form. It is this knowledge and this emotion that constitute the truly religious attitude." Oh my, so beautifully said.
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0: It's called A Communion with Dr. David Anders here on EWTN. 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Kind of a big day around here, David. It was this day, 26 years ago in the year 2000, that our friend Father Anthony Mary Stelton was ordained. So we are celebrating his ordination.
1: That rocks. You said 2000?
0: Yeah.
1: 2000. Okay. So I've known him for most of his priesthood. He got ordained 3 years before I came into the church then.
0: He is just a happy guy. He's always smiling.
1: Yeah,

0: he is. Yes, he is. We enjoy him a lot.
1: Yeah. So, Father Anthony, if you're listening to us, congratulations from David and I and from everybody here at the network. We love you, and we thank you so much for saying yes to the call of God. Fantastic. All right, if you're ready now, let's go to the phones at 833-288-EWTN, beginning with Candace in Eagle Pass, Texas, listening to us on the EWTN app. Hello, Candace. What's on your mind today?
2: Yes, thank you for taking my call. I have a question. I have a friend that lives out of state, and her brother, he's Catholic. He's supposed to be Catholic. And he has a drinking problem, and he goes to Mass and takes communion every day just to drink the wine. If you're supposed to be asking for repentance for your sins and turn away from your sins, how is it that you keep doing the same thing after you take communion? That was one of my things whenever, because I'm currently thinking about becoming Catholic. But if you don't turn away from your sins and you keep doing the same thing over and over again, how is God going to forgive you for that? And what are you supposed to do? How am I supposed to process that in my mind?
0: Yeah, thanks. I really appreciate the question. It's a fantastic question. And in Catholic theology, it's important to recognize that we think that God gave us the church and the sacraments to help us grow in holiness. They are not magic, and they do not work. They do not work on us automatically, all right? They're efficacious. They're valid automatically once the priest says the words of consecration or says the words of absolution or what have you. But our ability to take that grace and interiorize it so that it changes us absolutely depends on our cooperation. And my cooperation involves more than just going to church and receiving the consecrated species. Right? That's not what we mean by cooperation. It means that I have to inwardly embrace the meaning of the sacrament and apply it to my life. So take confession, for example. For confession to be effective, for it to really make a change in my life, I have to be genuinely contrite. What does that mean? Contrition is not the same thing as guilt. It's not just the same thing as, you know, I'm sorry I did that. Right? I mean, you can be sorry you did a lot of things, but be perfectly willing to do them again if you think you won't get caught the next time around, right? So contrition means you really regard what you did as a kind of profound mistake, and you've made a purpose of amendment to not do it again, right? That's really your disposition. Like, I'm doggone it, I'm going to do whatever is within me to not do this thing again. If I'm going to communion, well, communion is a participation in the sacrifice of Christ. For me to properly receive that, I've got to orient my life so that I'm trying to imitate Jesus' self-sacrifice. I want to make myself a sacrifice for the love of others, for the love of God, die to myself, die with Christ, rise again with Him. That's got to become my controlling idea in life. Like, I am after holiness. If you don't bring that disposition to your participation in the sacraments, they're not going to change you. They're not going to change you. Now, you know, for someone who finds themselves maybe wanting to change and they keep falling into the same thing over and over again and they say, well, I've got this desire, but nothing's happening, a little bit more work is required. The first thing you have to do is, you know, in the act of contrition, we talk about avoiding whatever leads me to sin. So we have to kind of dig down and say, what are the occasions of sin that make me do this thing? You know, so if I have a drinking problem, for example, and let's say like your friend's brother, who for him, taking the precious blood is actually a stumbling block because of the smell and the taste of alcohol. That kind of kicks off his alcoholism. Well, for him, I think rule number one would be, I'm going to make an amendment to my life so that if I'm going to go to communion, I'm just going to take the consecrated host. I'm not going to partake of the chalice because it's a stumbling block for me.
1: Right, right.
0: I'm just not going to do that. You know, if I driving down this street puts me near the bar I used to hang out with my buddies, I'm not going to go to that bar. If I can't go to sports bars anymore, I'm not going to go to sports bars anymore. You know, whatever the occasion is that triggers the temptation, I'm going to eliminate that from my life because once the temptation kicks in, I'm done. Right? I mean, willpower only lasts so long. I got to do more creative work. I've got to set up a system in my life. This is why monasticism developed. The reason

0: reason we have monasteries is because there were individuals that said, I'm not strong enough to do this on my own. I need a community around me. I need a rule of life around me. You know, if I spend my day getting up in the morning and praying scripture and working, you know, in a community of other men or other women, and I go to chapter meetings every week where I listen to correction, and my brothers get to tell me, you know, what they see in me that needs fixing and encourage me when I need encouragement. That's an environment where I'm going to, like, for me or for whoever is called to monastic life, they're going, that's the form of life I need to get holy. Now, somebody else might say, well, monasticism is not for me, but, you know, maybe I have a problem with, you know, I don't think I can live a chaste life, so I got to get married. Right? I mean, that's the form of life that's going to facilitate holiness for me. And then when my wife and I start having kids, I, you know, give my life to help my family. That's a lot of sacrifice. That's going to kind of force me to search for virtue, to dig deep and to make sacrifices for other people. That's kind of the process of growing in holiness. So these are the sorts of things that you have to engage in your life. Just mechanically showing up to the sacraments will not get the job done.
1: Candace, is that helpful for you?
2: Yes, I was just trying to figure out why go to take communion if you're just going to go back and do the same thing again and keep asking over and over again.
0: Well, the church says you should not do that, right? I mean, and you're absolutely right that if you have a amend one's life. Then to go to communion is actually worse than not going to communion. Sacred Scripture says that. Going to communion can harm you if you go superstitiously.
1: Yeah, and there's also the whole 12-step program. You know, he may be in denial. He may not think that he has a drinking problem.
0: Yep.
1: Who knows?
0: Right. And which is why one of the virtues that we have to develop is docility. That is the willingness to take instruction. When people around us see there's a problem, they go, dude, there's a problem. Not being proud and going, oh, you know, I better listen to these people who see what I don't see.
1: Happened to a friend of mine. Candace, thank you so much for your call. Happened to a friend of mine back in L.A. many years ago. He had a cocaine problem. And somebody from his company, they said, you need to clean this up, like, right now. And, you know, if you're in denial about it, well, then we have to make a staff change.
0: Right.
1: If you're not in denial about it and you agree, then we have a program for you and we'll pay for it. And he said, let's go.
0: Oh, fantastic.
1: So, yeah, that story had a happy ending. Call to communion here on EWTN. We have a line open for you at 833-288-EWTN. That's 833-288-3986. You can call us or text us. Todd in Colorado did text us. He's listening on Sirius XM channel 130. Todd says, my question is about Genesis 2:17. But you must not eat from the tree of the knowledge of good and evil, for when you eat from it, you will certainly die. So presumably Eve didn't have knowledge about good and evil if she wasn't supposed to eat from that tree. So how was she supposed to know the serpent was evil and that his temptations were wrong? God was calling her to be obedient, which is understandable, but the sin and entire fall of humanity is blamed on this one act. How was Eve to know better if she hadn't eaten from the tree?
0: Yeah, thank you so much. So I think there may be a misunderstanding about what is actually implied by the knowledge of good and evil. I don't think it means that without eating the tree, you won't know how to resist a temptation. I think it means the knowledge, the experiential knowledge of good and evil, right? The desire to adjudicate for oneself what's good and evil. You know, like we see this all the time in teenagers. You know, the parent says, you know, don't do this thing, it will hurt you. And the teenager's attitude is, well, you know, I'm going to find out for myself.
1: Uh-huh.
0: And then 15 years later, they go, Mom, Dad, you were right. That hurt me. You know, I wish I had listened to you. You know, that's the kind of knowledge that we're talking about. The knowledge of, I want to test for myself what's good and evil, mm-hmm. and have independent experiential knowledge of those terms, right? Eve clearly knew enough to feel guilty and to blame other people when she got caught. So she understood that there was a divine command that she was disobeying. I don't know that she necessarily was supposed to recognize the serpent himself as intrinsically evil. In ancient Near Eastern

0: And cultures, serpents were often a symbol of new life. And so I think the symbolism within its context is, all right, this is something that seems life-giving, right? Not something that's, you know, mm-hmm. coming with fangs and horns and yeah. red skin and a flaming pitchfork, right? No, but right. this is an attractive proposition, right? But there's a reason for me to resist this.
1: Appreciate your text. And if you would like to text us, you can do it right now, 833-288-EWTN. That's 833-288-3986. Let us go to Rob. Rob is in Grand Rapids, Michigan, listening on the great Holy Family Radio. Hey there, Rob. What's on your mind today?
2: Yes, I am not Catholic, and I was talking to a friend of mine about how the Bible says, confess and repent your sins. And I thought that repentance was a work, and he said you didn't look at that as a work. And I just wondered your feelings on that.
0: Yeah, thank you. I really appreciate the question. So when Christians try to define, you know, what constitutes a work, is this thing a work, is that thing a work, usually they're operating in the framework that says I'm saved by grace and I'm not saved by works. And of course, in the Reformation, Martin Luther, understood a work to be anything that required my moral effort. If my cooperation was elicited, then Luther thought, well, that's a work, okay? And in the Calvinist tradition, that emphasis on my cooperation being a work was so heavy that they thought that even the act of faith itself was something that God did within you, not something you produced on your own, right? The technical term for that is monergism, that God works the work of salvation in the soul from start to finish, and the human being does not cooperate. It's something that happens in spite of your will, not something that happens with your cooperation. I'm a Catholic, and from a Catholic perspective, that whole way of thinking just misses the point of St. Paul's letter. All right, when Paul says that we're saved by grace and not by works, he actually, if you read the whole sentence, he says we're saved by faith and not by works of the law.
1: Mm.
0: And the Greek there is ergo nomu, Greek's works of the law. But in context, the question that Paul is answering is not the question Luther was answering. Paul wants to know, what is the relationship of Gentiles to the Jewish law, the law of Moses, those things that previously differentiated Jew from Gentile, in particular circumcision, dietary laws, the Jewish calendar? These are the sorts of things that he has in mind when he talks about works of the law. He's not saying that Christians are not saved through moral effort or moral cooperation. In fact, he says quite the contrary. In Paul's theology, when you have faith in Christ, you receive the gift of the Holy Spirit, God renovates your heart, and because his love is poured into your heart and the fruits of the Spirit are manifest in your life, you are then able to fulfill what he calls not the ergo nomu, the works of the law, but the dikaiotumatu nomu, or the righteous requirements of the law. It is these things, the love of God and the love of neighbor principally, obedience to which merits salvation. He says that explicitly, Romans 2:13. He says, not hearing the law, it's obeying the law by which we will be justified. And so, within the language of St. Paul, giving alms is not a quote-unquote work of the law. Praying is not a quote-unquote work of the law. Repentance is not a quote-unquote work of the law. Showing patience and kindness and love is not a work of the law. Fasting and asceticism and denying myself is not a work of the law. All of these things are things that the Spirit works within us to change our character, right? Works of the law are, you know, keeping Jewish Sabbath, circumcising my kids, avoiding pork. These kinds of things are the works of the law that don't justify.
1: Okay. Is that helpful for you, Rob?
2: Yes, thank you.
1: We appreciate your phone call. 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In a moment, we're going to come back and take some more of your phone calls. 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You folks is a 1 and then 205-271-2985. Again, that's a 1 and then 205-271-2985. 2985. And of course, if you'd like to send us an email for a future show, we'd love to get it.

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In a moment, we'll get back to those phones. We'll also try to squeeze in an email from Robert and one from Armand. I think both those are fascinating. Lots more straight ahead on this Wednesday edition of Call to Communion here on EWTN. 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
1: This Sunday, the Church celebrates Corpus Christi Sunday, the day in which we affirm our faith in the real and true presence of Jesus Christ in the Most Blessed Sacrament. In the Gospel at Mass, we read an amazing dialogue between Jesus and the Jews of his time. Jesus says, "I am the living bread that comes down from heaven. Whoever eats this bread will live forever. And the bread that I will give is my flesh for the life of the world." The Jews quarreled among themselves, saying, "How can this man give us his flesh to eat?" Jesus said to them, "Amen, amen, I say to you, unless you eat the flesh of the Son of Man and drink his blood, you do not have life within you." This is an amazing dialogue because in it, Jesus affirms something absolutely wonderful, that whoever eats the bread that he will give will have life forever. And yet you find the folks of his day quarreling with him about this. They ask, "How can this be?" I think it's so interesting how slow we are to believe good news. Here Jesus says something absolutely stupendously wonderful, namely that salvation, life, love are all possible, and that you can find them in the Most Blessed Sacrament. And yet people say they can't seem to believe this act of faith and therefore stay outside of the wonderful promise that Jesus makes for us. Why would you stay outside of life? What advantage do you have by staying in doubt? Why do we just seem so slow to believe in something so hopeful and so wonderful as God's love for us given to us as food and drink? Nothing will change our lives more than hope, and no proclamation is more hopeful than to know we can find God in the Eucharist.
0: For more information, go to www.stjohnleadershipnetwork.org.
2: 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Here's that question now from Armand, who says, "Was the resurrected flesh of Jesus really assumed into the eternal Trinity on the Ascension? Did God then decide to change or alter his inner being? I mean, the incarnation is a historic event after all, right?"
3: Yeah, thank you. So the doctrine of the Ascension is not that the humanity of Christ somehow melded into the Blessed Trinity and ceased to have its substantial nature qua human. That's not the Catholic doctrine at all. Reminds me of that scene from the end of The Dark Crystal. Do you remember The Dark Crystal, Tom? And the Skeksis and the Mystics, you know, meld together and form this tertium quid, you know, this sort of celestial being of light made out of two other substances that come together into one. You remember that from the end of the movie?
2: I never saw it. I'll be quite honest with you.
3: You missed out one of the great works of puppetry animation.

0: Incarnation, right? Yeah, that's not what's going on. Okay. That's not what's going on. So the doctrine of the incarnation is that the second person of the Trinity assumes a human nature without confusion. The two natures are not confused. They don't become a third thing. They maintain their distinction as natures, but they are not united in the person. And that's why we use the word hypostatic union, because the hypostasis there refers to the person. And the hypostatic union does not cease at the ascension of Christ. So the ascension is not into some sort of ontological union with the Blessed Trinity that dissolves the humanity. It literally means going up. Literally, it's altitude. Jesus is gaining altitude through the atmosphere. Now, what happens when he, you know, makes it through the stratosphere? Who knows, right? So, I mean, I don't know where in space and time the resurrected body of Jesus is now at the right hand of the Father. That doesn't tell me much. Now, you know, to show you, this isn't a doctrine, but I'm gonna depict what Catholic medieval imagination would have held to show you what we mean about the, you know, the distinction of the natures within the person. So there was a belief, of course, this is not a true belief, it's not a Catholic doctrine, it's just a common opinion, that back when you had a geocentric cosmology and the Earth was thought to be at the center of the solar system, that as you traversed your way out through the celestial spheres, when you went out past the furthest sphere, you entered a realm called the Empyrean Heaven. And many people thought that that's where the saints were, and that's where the ascended body of Christ and the assumed body of the Blessed Virgin would be. So, you know, in imagination, they weren't imagining Jesus as sort of, you know, melding into some God stuff, but literally just, you know, traveling out beyond the, you know, someplace out past Pluto, right?
1: Wow.
0: Now we know that cosmology's wrong.
1: Yeah, yeah.
0: You know, we're not geocentrists, and we don't think the world is surrounded by spheres beyond which there's the Empyrean. I just tell the story to illustrate to you the way in which the Catholic doctrine is very different from the way you depicted it.
1: Appreciate that. Thanks so much for your call. And by the way, you mentioned a movie there, The Dark Crystal.
0: Yeah.
1: And yesterday, you mentioned the movie Master and Commander, the Russell Crowe movie.
0: Did you guys watch it?
1: We watched it along with a priest and a seminarian.
0: What did you think?
1: Loved it.
0: Isn't that a fabulous
1: film? And the guys loved it too.
0: Yeah.
1: Not so much about action, but really about moral questions.
0: It's about moral questions, about character, about leadership. And there's a pretty good bit of action, particularly.
1: Well, yeah, there was. There was indeed. Call to Communion here on EWTN. Here's an email that we received. Oh, let's see. This is from Let me get to a text that just came in a moment ago. Dr. Anders, how do you answer someone who says, why do I need to be a Catholic? I'm a believer and I belong to a church. Is that indifferentism, and how do we answer?
0: Yeah, thanks. I really appreciate the question. So, you know, in the New Testament, they belong to a church, they're fine, was not the disposition at all, right?
1: No.
0: I mean, most of St. Paul's letters are written to churches that he thinks are wrong about something.
1: Yeah.
0: And sometimes they're wrong because they've broken with the universal practice of the church. So in 1 Corinthians 11, for example, he says, if anyone wants to be contentious about what I've written, know that we have no other practice, we the apostles, nor do the churches of God, meaning you guys are an outlier. You should get on board with what the rest of Christendom is doing, right? In Acts chapter 16, Acts 15, there is a debate about whether or not the Jewish law should be imposed on Gentiles. Now, if you took this denominationalist attitude, you would have, well, we'd have the churches of the Jewish law imposed on Gentiles, and we'd have the churches of the Jewish law not imposed on Gentiles. And we'd all go our happy way, and we'd have, you know, barbecues on Sunday afternoon and then play Little League together, right? but no, that's not the attitude that the church took. The church said, no, there is a normative practice decided on by the apostles and the Holy Spirit, and we're going to send out authoritative letters to all the churches and say, you've got to get on board. This is the way that you have to do it. And so that's not the view of the New Testament, right? And the reason why is that the differences between Christian denominations are substantive, and they matter. Now, the view that they don't matter, that Christian denominations are just so many flavors of ice cream,

0: is an extremely modern view in the history of Christianity. It's clearly not the Catholic view. It's not the early Protestant view.
1: Did not the Freemasons take that up?
0: Freemasons did. They did. They took that up. They extended it beyond Christian denominations just to religion in general.
1: Oh, wow.
0: Right? The first place I see denominationalism as an ideology saying, you know, you don't have to agree on matters of Christian doctrine is in the 18th century with the first great awakening, the evangelical awakenings. And it flows out of evangelical spirituality of the new birth, the doctrine of regeneration through personal conversion. And they foregrounded that spirituality so much that guys like Jonathan Edwards, when they would preach and they would elicit conversions from people in different denominations, drew the conclusion, well, obviously God is at work in these different denominations, so he must not care about these differences, so neither should we. Now, there are a lot of faults in that reasoning. One of them was to equate the fact of being able to psychologically manipulate a quote-unquote conversion experience out of someone, to equate that with the action of the Holy Spirit. And that was a very naive assumption, yeah, and an unbiblical one, right? But that was the view. And so eventually it was just like, well, I guess the denominations don't matter. But they mattered. They mattered in the New Testament, and they mattered throughout most of Christian history. And the kinds of things that Christians had traditionally disagree on make a difference in the way you live your Christian life. In the 16th century, John Calvin was adamant that other Protestants should agree with him about the nature of Christ's presence in the Eucharist, believing that if they got that question wrong, they could not be saved. Now, most Protestants today wouldn't hold that. They would say, well, you hold all kinds of things about the Eucharist. It doesn't really matter. How do they know it doesn't matter? Their own founders thought it mattered. They thought it mattered enough to not make common fellowship with people that disagreed. Now, you know, on moral issues, plenty of differences that make a substantive difference. There are lots of Christian churches that would hold that, say, abortion is a matter that is it perhaps indifferent, or it, you know, it worst something that, you know, kind of an unfortunate thing that you know, maybe a woman would have to decide for herself in a case of urgency. But that ultimately, say, an unborn child is not fully human in some compelling sense that would require one to decide against abortion. Whether or not to abort your child is not a matter indifferent. You know, the Catholic Church says, no, that is a do or die issue. Like, yeah, that is an absolutely grave issue. Okay, that makes a difference in how you live your life. Catholic Church says you can't divorce your wife, period. End of paragraph. I mean, you can't divorce and remarry, I should qualify.
1: Okay.
0: You can't divorce your wife and then just casually remarry. You just can't do that, right? God said, "What I've joined together, man's not going to separate. Marriage is indissoluble. It's for life." Lots of Christian denominations take the view, well, you know, if your third and fourth marriage didn't work out, let's pray the fifth one lasts. I'm just being honest. How many women you marry makes a substantive difference in your life. Should I contracept in marriage? That's a huge lifestyle distinction, right? And some churches say it doesn't matter. Some say it does matter. Well, how you answer these questions makes a big difference in how you worship, how you understand your relationship to the world, how you understand your moral life, how you understand your marriage. Does my private interpretation of the Bible trump natural science? Lots of fundamentalists say yes. Catholics say no. Makes a huge difference in how you relate to the modern world. Right, so these are reasons why, the compelling reasons why we should

0: Catholic Connection with Teresa Tomeo. All right, let's go to Scott now in Arizona, listening on Sirius XM, channel 130. Hey there, Scott, what's on your mind today?
1: Hi, thank you, Doctor. I wanted to first say thank you. Last night I was listening quite late, and you had clarified one of the facets of or purpose of the putting the Bible together, the canon of the Bible, in a universal light. And it was really, I went to bed just overjoyed last night, understanding a little more about that, because a caller had called and asked about the a different Bible. It was, I can't remember, the Ethiopian Bible, I think.
0: Yes,
1: that's
0: yes,
1: what it was.
0: Yes.
1: And you clarified that. Thank you very much.
2: Oh, great. Anyway. Thank you.
1: So a question I had is, I was talking to a friend the other day, and he had said something about the Catholic Church, and there's no need for priests after the Levitical priesthood ended. And I had to do some research before I called, and I just wanted to get some deeper understanding as to the Levitical priesthood and the sacrificing atonement for animals. From what I came across, said that, you know, they weren't really fully cover their sins. So a better priesthood was obviously in order, Jesus from the order of Melchizedek. So I was just hoping maybe you could touch on that a little bit, and so, because I'm getting ready to give him a call.
2: Yeah, thanks. I really appreciate the question. So someone who says that the incarnation of Christ or the death of Christ makes priesthood as such unnecessary is contradicting the direct doctrine of sacred scripture, which says that the church will consist of a kingdom of priests. So whatever priests do, we can get to that in a minute, there is absolutely a priestly character to Christian life that is essential to our Christian identity. So there it is in Scripture. I'm looking at 1 Peter chapter 2, verse 9. Boom. Yeah. Priests exist. Okay. St. Paul obviously understood himself to be in possession of a kind of priesthood that was more than the baptismal priesthood of all believers. In Romans chapter 15, verse 16, he speaks about a specific ministry that Christ gave him, a priestly duty that he had. Now, the priestly duty that Paul has in view is that he was going to gather up Gentiles, to present them to God as an offering. Do what? That's what he says. That his job as a priest, we get into what the nature of a priest is. A priest is a person who is appointed to offer sacrifice. St. Paul says that his job as a priest was to offer the sacrifice of the Gentiles in an intercessory way. That's his job, right? Now, let's flesh that out a little bit. In Romans chapter 12, he exhorts those very same Gentiles, offer your bodies as living sacrifices. This is your spiritual act of worship. So sacrifice is essential to the nature of the Christian life, but rather than offering the sacrifice of goats and bulls, we offer ourselves. And St. Paul's job was to curate that as a kind of high priest, as it were, not the high priest, but, you know, superior, you know, we're sort of subordinate to that, to sort of curate that and teach Gentiles and configure Gentiles so that they could make an offering of themselves. So sacrifice and worship and priestly character are essential to Christian vocation according to the teaching of the New Testament. Now, to go a bit farther, Paul connects this to liturgy in the book of 1 Corinthians, and he discusses the Eucharist as a participation in the sacrifice of Christ. So we begin to see, okay, if Christians are to offer themselves, Paul's priestly work is to configure that, to set us up as an offering. We are the sacrifice here. And that somehow that we connect to Jesus' sacrifice through the Eucharistic elements. And then we go back to the words of institution in the Synoptic Gospels, and Christ talks about the Eucharist using the language of the institution of the Mosaic Covenant from Mount Sinai, when Moses makes an animal sacrifice and says, this is the blood of the covenant, and he sprinkles it on the people. And Christ speaks about the Eucharistic elements as this is the cup of the chalice of the new covenant in my blood. And so now we're

0: connecting the sacrifice of Christ to the Passover ritual, evoking the sacrifice of Moses on Mount Sinai that established the first covenant, or at least the Mosaic covenant. So the connection to liturgy, the connection to the Old Testament sacrificial system, but in a fulfilled and allegorical way, the connection to the sacrifice of Christ, and the connection to the sacrifice of our own lives, with explicit language about the apostolic office being involved in a very direct way in organizing and orchestrating and curating this so that their job is to stand in a priestly relationship to the people of God. So it's all in there, buddy. Yeah. Now, it's radically transformed from the nature of Levitical sacrifice. And when you go back and you read the Old Testament and you study the sacrificial system, it's clear that the primary category in view there is ritual purity. And the nation of Israel had rules for itself in view of the fact that God promised to make himself present to the people of Israel. And the rule was that you had to be clean. You had to be clean. And not just morally clean, but ritually clean. So things like you can't touch a dead body, right? You can't eat certain kinds of foods. You can't intermarry with Canaanites. If you were unclean, you absolutely could not come into contact with what was holy. But holy here isn't a moral category. It means things that have been set aside ritually for the worship of God. The clean can come into contact with the holy. The unclean, if it comes into contact with the clean, makes it unclean, and the unclean and the holy can never touch. And that, those are the sort of the ritual rules.
1: Okay.
0: And what the New Testament does is it says all those categories of ritual purity get transformed into moral categories about our interior lives. So Paul exhorts in 2 Corinthians 7, purify your hearts and bodies, everything that would contaminate flesh or spirit out of reverence for God. Purify those things. And impurity now is a moral category. And so we've eliminated the need for Levitical ritual because we've eliminated that whole purity system of cultic purity and animal sacrifice. We've replaced it with this dynamism of the inner sacrifice of Christ giving himself in love that now becomes the pattern of Christian life, where we offer ourselves along with him and we connect as the people of God through the Eucharistic species, which is the form of Christ's sacrifice presented to us today in ritual.
1: Scott, is that helpful for you?
2: Well, that's a lot for my spiritual digestive system, that's for sure. That was beautiful. That really just summed it all up, is to, you know, again, the new covenant, I think, but ties together beautifully. I do have one quick question as far as the Levitical priest really was the one that they were only able to enter the temple and atone for the sins, correct? And that was transformed.
0: So it was the high priest alone could go in on the Day of Atonement. And the whole book of Hebrews in the New Testament is about how Christ supersedes all of that. And Christ is the real high priest who enters once for all forever into the altar of heaven in the presence of God and ever lives to make intercession for the church. So his one act of sacrifice on the cross establishes him forever as the great high priest in view of whose intercession we can enter into the presence of God.
1: Scott, thanks so much for your call from Arizona. That is indeed an awful lot to unpack. If you want to check out the recording of today's program, go to EWTN.com/listen. Pedro will have that posted for you in a couple of hours or so. EWTN.com/listen. It's also on our YouTube channel, so you can check it out there as well. Call to Communion in progress here on EWTN. We got an email from Omar who says, God told Ishmael that he would make of him a great nation. Would this be Arabs? And is Muhammad descended of Ishmael? And how can we say that Muhammad was a false prophet?
0: Thanks. I appreciate the question. So whether or not Arab peoples are descended from Ishmael, that is clearly part of the Quranic Arabic self-understanding. And that's the position that Arab Muslims put forth, that they are descended from Ishmael. I don't know that you can verify that historically or genetically, right? I mean, there's a category of people in the Old Testament called Ishmaelites. Whether or not you can connect

0: ancient Ishmaelites to modern Arab peoples, that's another question, right?
1: Okay.
0: And that's not necessarily a Catholic doctrine. I mean, there's nothing in Scripture that would suggest that.
1: Mm-hmm.
0: Nothing in Catholic history that demands that. I mean, that's a historical and an anthropological question. But it is part of Muslim self-understanding, rightly or wrongly. How could one say that Muhammad is a false prophet? Well, if one believes Muhammad to be a false prophet, right? I mean, that's very clear. I mean, lots of people claim to speak for God. They're clearly not all right. The Catholic Church clearly does not regard Muhammad as a prophet. They might use the term in an honorific way when talking to Muslims out of respect for their tradition.
1: Yeah.
0: But it's clearly not the belief of the Catholic Church that Muhammad speaks in an authoritative way for God, because, right, we're Catholics, we're not Muslims.
1: Right. Omar, thanks so much for your email. We'll probably close with this one from Donald, who says, I am a revert to the faith, and I'm very eager to evangelize my Protestant in-laws. My fiancé says I am too eager. How can I strike the right balance with this?
0: You're too eager. Yeah, I'm just telling you right now, you're too eager. If you have a Protestant fiancé, or if you have a fiancé who has Protestant parents, and you are just entering into marriage, here is my advice. Focus on being a good son-in-law, not a Catholic son-in-law, because the point of Catholicism is to make you good. If Catholicism makes you obnoxious, it's not doing what it's supposed to do in you, right? Your in-laws are not probably open to all of your guard arguments for the Catholic faith right now. Your most brilliant apologetics will not make them open. And it is a dogma of the Catholic faith that you cannot argue someone into Catholicism, right? You can manipulate and propagandize people, but you can't actually produce the supernatural virtue of faith through argument. The point of apologetics, the point of giving arguments, is that when people are inclined to believe and they would like to know the reasons, they'd like to be able to, you know, okay, my heart wants to go this way, my intellect's getting in the way, help me out. Then apologetics is very useful. And so I do apologetics, right? I give answers and I give reasons for people to be Catholic. But I don't do them because I think that they're going to compel people by the force of my logic to become Catholic. I give them to people who are curious. I say, what's stopping you? Are you interested? Joel, and we'll talk about it, right? But if you come in, you know, straight with a straight-in approach like a sledgehammer,
1: guns blazing,
0: you're likely to offend them. And it could take you years to make up the lost ground relationally. But if they see, this guy treats our daughter well, he is kind, he is virtuous, he respects us, they're going to take an interest in your Catholicism over time, because they're going to say, hey, this guy's not like what we thought Catholics were like. Be the contradiction to the stereotype they impose upon you.
1: And then, behold, one day they may say, well, why do you believe?
0: Why do you do that? St. Peter says, be ready to give an answer when they ask you.
1: Yeah.
0: Be ready to give an answer when they ask you.
1: Donald, thank you so much for your email. And Dr. David Anders, thank you, sir.
0: Thanks, Tom.
1: Keep it right here on EWTN. Coming up next on most of these EWTN stations, it'll be Open Line Wednesday with our Wednesday host, Father Mitch Pacwa, answering all of your questions. 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On behalf of our great team, I'm Tom Price, along with Dr. David Anders. Thanks for joining us. See you tomorrow on the Thursday edition of Call to Communion. 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
3: This is a Did You Know moment with Sandra McDevitt. Did you know the origin of the word blessing? The word blessing appears over 100 times in the Old Testament. The original biblical Hebrew word means cistern, which overflows the aqueduct, the water sustaining life. The first time the word blessing is used in the Old Testament is the fifth day of creation. God blesses the fish and the birds, tells them to be fruitful and multiply. A few verses later, he blesses Adam and Eve with the same words. It's about generating life. God, who is the ultimate source of life, is telling them to also be a source. In the New Testament, John chapter 4, verse

0: 5, Jesus says, "Whoever drinks the water I give will become a well of water springing to eternal life." A very cool connection to the Old Testament. I'm Sandra Brigabbett for EWTN Radio.
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5: You know, maybe we need to ask ourselves, do we really know Jesus? Maybe another way to ask that would be, how familiar are you with the Gospels? When I was living in D.C., I was on the plane taking a late flight home, sitting next to a young girl. She was probably 16, 17. I had my collar on and we got talking, and she said, somehow in the course of the conversation, she acknowledged that she was running away from home and was in the midst of an awful lot of difficulties that were going on. Her story seemed to be remarkably akin to the story of the prodigal son, which we just heard this past Sunday at Mass, huh? And so I started to speak a little bit about that with her. And I said, you sound a little bit like the younger son in the story of the prodigal son. And she looked at me like I was from Mars. And I said, are you not familiar with the story of the prodigal son? And she says, no, never heard it. And I just looked at her and I says, oh my goodness, are you in for a wonderful evening?
6: We pray because we want to come into union with God. 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Lift your praises high to God and present to Him every supplication that you might find the grace you need for the present moment that He presents to you. Everything good comes from prayer, says Mother Teresa of Calcutta, and so it is true.
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8: Family, a prayer that we pray together is a powerful prayer. 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Today we pray for those who are depressed. O Holy Spirit, Lord of Light, we worship You, whose presence brings love, joy, and peace. Be present to those who are suffering through the darkness of depression. Heal their wounds, their strength renew. On their dryness, pour Your dew. Bear the fruits of love, joy, and peace in their souls. Reveal to them the many signs of Your goodness. Make gratitude and hope spring up anew in their hearts, and console them with the fire of Your love. Amen.
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11: Vous êtes le bienvenu. Welcome to Paris Le Monial, France. I'm Father Bernard McGuckian. Join us as we tell you how this railway station led to the growth of devotion to the Sacred Heart all over the world.

Thanks for joining us. Did you know that until 1873, pilgrimages at great distances, far from home, were only for the rich? Until the railway system had

0: been developed. People who had to milk cows, feed their hens and look after their cattle could only go on pilgrimages to the holy wells and shrines near their home villages. The railway changed all that. In the winter of 1872-73, a very zealous Jesuit called Victor Drevon spent his days travelling around the parishes and dioceses of France, inviting people to Paris Le Monial, but also assuring them that there was nothing imperfect, not to call sinful, about going on pilgrimage in a train, sitting, enjoying yourself. Until then, pilgrimages were something that were difficult. Sometimes you did them on your knees. But he said, no, you can just come, sit in the train, enjoy your journey there. And 200,000 people came that year. Something extraordinary happened at this railway station. A young woman called Emile Tamissier was there. She saw the thousands coming, and something moved her to say, so the poor can go on pilgrimage now. She conceived the idea of the Eucharistic Congress, which is a feature of Catholic life. This young French woman had the pleasure of seeing the first Eucharistic Congress in Lille in France. Another person who made the long journey that year, because it was the year of the 200th anniversary of the visions of St. Margaret Mary, was a young Australian called Mary MacKillop. She's now St. Mary MacKillop, the foundress of the Congregation of St. Joseph of the Sacred Heart. Another person who came was a young French married woman called Edith Royer. The Sacred Heart had appeared to her in her home in a small town in Saint-Remy in Côte d'Or. He appeared with his arms extended and said, I want you to have a statue made like this. She hesitated because she always understood that Jesus pointed to his heart. While here in Paris Le Monial, St. Margaret Mary appeared to her in the Visitation Chapel and told her, don't hesitate to have that statue made, because she said, when Jesus was pointing to his heart before me, he was talking about the great love in his heart for every one of us. But when he extended them, he said, it's now your turn. What he wants is love for love. And the pilgrims who came here have learned that message over the centuries. We hope to help you to appreciate it more. Around that time, countries all over the world were inspired by what was happening at Paris Le Monial. For instance, Belgium consecrated itself in 1868. Shortly after that, Ireland, 1873 on Passion Sunday. Then Ecuador, later that same year, started a trend in countries all around the world. France itself consecrated itself to the Sacred Heart, drawing attention and reminding people of the message of Margaret Mary, behold this heart that has so loved all of you, and all he wanted was love in return for love. Father Victor Drevon, the one who conceived the idea of bringing people by train, was a great dreamer and a man of high ideals. He called together a group of people to work with him. One was a Baron Alexis Sarachaga, a very wealthy man who spoke practically all the European languages, and he was a descendant of a brother of St. Teresa of Avila. He also engaged the help of a man called Georges de Noyat and his wife, Martha. They worked together for the next 30 years to bring about another new feast in the church, the Feast of Christ the King, which was established by Pius the 11th on the last day of December 1925, and is now celebrated in all the Catholic churches of the world on the last Sunday of the church's year. Let us introduce you to Father Jean-Pierre Millard, a Belgian Jesuit, who will tell us about the development that took place after 1873.
1: Paris Le Monial.
2: Pilgrimages have certainly continued from 1873 until present day. Normally, members of the Emmanuel community serve as the chaplains who are in charge of pilgrims and who warmly greet all of the groups of people who desire to visit the sanctuaries. The Jesuit fathers are in the background. Our humble function is to keep up the La Colombière Chapel and offer everyone

0: warm welcome here. I think when pilgrims come to Paray-le-Monial without knowing exactly why, it is to seek and find the source of love which we know is Jesus, more deeply, the heart of our Lord Jesus in this place.
1: Thank you very much, Father Jean-Pierre. After the break, we'll speak to the Auxiliary Bishop of Sydney and will also take part in the Corpus Christi procession here in Paray-le-Monial, France. When you come to Paray-le-Monial, there's three places you must go to. There's the Chapel of the Apparitions at the Visitation where Margaret Mary had her revelations of the Sacred Heart. There's the Colombière Chapel where the remains of St. Claude La Colombière, the Apostle of Hope and Confidence, can be venerated. And then this magnificent Basilica of the Sacred Heart. When you come to Paray-le-Monial, be sure to visit the Information Centre, which is just beside the beautiful Basilica of the Sacred Heart. Be provided with all the information you need about all the wonders that you can explore in this beautiful little French town of Paray-le-Monial.

0: Welcome back. We are continuing our discussion of how devotion to the Sacred Heart spread all around the world from Paray-le-Monial and how it was helped by the railway here at the little village itself. So I'm joined now by Bishop Julian Porteous from Sydney, Australia, who knows how that devotion has spread so far. You're very welcome, Bishop.
1: Thank you very much.
0: So you've come a long way. Have you come alone?
1: No, we've come with 11 priests from the Sydney area in Australia. Because it's a year for priests, we've wanted to make a pilgrimage here to Paray-le-Monial, to Ars, and then we're going to Rome.
0: Devotion to the Sacred Heart, has that touched hearts in Australia?
1: The devotion to the Sacred Heart has always had a rich part of the life of the church in Australia. Yes. Every church in Australia always had a statue of the Sacred Heart. But I think in recent years, people lost an understanding of the origins and significance of the devotion.
0: Yeah.
1: But I think slowly now, particularly as people are being drawn to Eucharistic adoration, I think they're being drawn back to discover the beauty and the power of the devotion of the Sacred Heart.
0: Bishop Julian, how should this movement be perceived by priests?
1: Maybe I could share a bit of my own experience. Okay. As a young priest, my very first visit to Europe, because Australia is a long way away.
0: Yeah.
1: In my first visit to Europe, I came here to Paray-le-Monial, and it was a wonderful discovery for me of this devotion that I'd known since my childhood, but I didn't really understand the full meaning of what took place in the apparitions of the Lord to St. Margaret Mary. And I found it was a profound experience for me, a profound spiritual experience. Yeah. That brought to life in me a deeper appreciation of the love of the heart of Jesus.
0: And when you get back to Australia, how do you intend to share that with the people of your diocese?
1: I think the first thing we need to do is draw people to focus more on firstly the presence of the Lord in the Blessed Sacrament. And I think Eucharistic adoration is probably one of the best things that we can do. I think when people are drawn to the Lord in the Blessed Sacrament, then their hearts can be drawn to appreciate the depth and power of the love of Christ. And then they can say, yes, this is the heart of Christ. Christ is a heart full of love, full of mercy towards us.
0: Well, the mosaic up behind us is of probably the greatest missionary since St. Paul, Francis Xavier. He brought the mission to the East, and although you're a bit southeast, still the influence of Xavier was there. Mm. And I think we've all got to be missionaries of the Heart of Christ, because even if Xavier never heard that formal term, really what he was talking about was the love.
1: Yes, yes.

0: I think particularly that there's a great need for people to be drawn more deeply in a personal relationship with Christ, to not just know about Christ
1: in their minds, in their heads,
0: to have a theoretical understanding. Yeah. Yes, Christ is the Savior, Christ is the Lord, but to actually know the Lord in a personal way, and that's to know with the heart. And I think the great gift of the devotion of the Sacred Heart in for the church is the Lord saying, come to my heart, come and know my heart, discover the depth and power of love that is in my heart, and let your own heart be set afire with love through knowing the love that is in my heart.
1: Thank you very much indeed, Bishop Porteous, for those inspiring words.
0: Thank you very much.
1: A favorite word on the lips of Jesus was come, a very encouraging word. Come to me, all you who labor and are overburdened, and I will give you rest. So respond to that invitation. Go on a pilgrimage. You can go either by car, plane, train, walk, bike. Enjoy it while you're on the way, but realize that you are on a journey, symbolic of the journey of life, that will one day lead us all to the mountain of God. Let's hear from some of those who have come here today.
2: Well, I have been coming to Paray-le-Monial for 26 years. When we came to Paray-le-Monial, we fell in love with Paray-le-Monial. You experience the love of the Sacred Heart. The heart of Jesus has become alive for me.
3: I've never been here before. Actually, while I was in junior school, my teacher was Sister Margaret Mary. She was a Mercy sister, and she had always had a great devotion for the love of Jesus. And there was a statue in our chapel in Downpatrick, a big statue of the Sacred Heart. And she would have took us as a class in to pray before this statue of the Sacred Heart. This is full circle again. This is my youth coming back to me. This, you know, God touched me then, and he's called me back eventually, you know.
4: We keep coming back. I came to find the love of the Sacred Heart. It was a spiritual journey, and it's still a spiritual journey. Because I feel the world at this time really needs the Sacred Heart. And therefore, it's not a devotion for me. It's deeper than a devotion. I want a part of the Sacred Heart to give to other people. And so I feel that's why I'm here at this time.
1: Thank you very much indeed. We're on our way now to the centre of the town of Paray-le-Monial for the Corpus Christi procession. So come and join us.

the Corpus Christi procession ran into heavy weather, but the Valiant people who accompanied Paradimonial, they were only too happy to show their love for the heart of Jesus and his precious body and blood. There are four new feasts in Catholicism that came in the last 1,000 years. The first of these was the Feast of Corpus Christi. The second was the Feast of the Sacred Heart. The third was the Feast of Christ the King. And the fourth was the Divine Mercy. There is a link between all four. The Feast of Corpus Christi came into the church in the 13th century when Pope Urban IV approved it. He actually had been a young priest when Juliana of Liège reported that she had seen extraordinary visions of the moon in which there was a shadow. It was revealed to her that the shadow was a feast that was absent to the liturgical year. He listened very carefully and decided to act on what she had said, because the new feast was what was called an idea feast. All the feasts before that had been of the events in the life of Jesus, his birth, his baptism,

his crucifixion, his resurrection. This was an idea. And the Feast of Corpus Christi was very special. It was to be a memorial of his death, but without the sadness of death. It was to recall the events of Holy Thursday, Good Friday, without the tears, the heartbreak, and the sorrow. To put it very brutally, it was the difference between the slaughterhouse in which the Lamb of God was sacrificed and the sacrificial meal in which he wants us to feel accepted with all our sins forgiven and to enjoy his very presence. Margaret Mary's extraordinary visions came in the octave of Corpus Christi when the Lord told her he wanted a new feast, and that feast was to make reparation, not for sin in general, but for sins against the Eucharist. So that was the link between Corpus Christi and the Feast of the Sacred Heart. St. Thomas Aquinas, the great theologian of the Body and Blood of Christ, asked the question, why did Jesus say to his disciples the night he died, do this in memory of me? He gives a very simple answer. Because if they didn't remember, they would forget. And forgetfulness of God leads to disasters, as Paul tells us in the Epistle to the Romans. It leads to all sorts of unnatural behavior. It leads to cruelty, savagery. And the most important thing, as St. Paul says, it means it leaves us without compassion. And the one great thing in the heart of Christ was compassion. And he wanted to make that available to all of us. And the first great gift of the Sacred Heart to the human race is his body and blood. Makes it so available, people pay little attention to it. So it's wonderful here to see people on a wet, difficult day, even if not very big numbers, come out to show their faith and love, because God isn't concerned about big numbers. He's concerned about quality of love and commitment. The sun is back out again, and we're here once again at the beautiful Basilica of the Sacred Heart, where the Corpus Christi procession began. Let's take a quick look inside this beautiful basilica. This basilica was founded from the great monastery of Cluny, modeled on their wonderful monastery there. Fortunately, we have this because their monastery was destroyed during the French Revolution. So this reminds us of the glory that was Cluny. The great Pope John Paul II came to pray here in this basilica on the 5th of October 1986. It has been a busy day here for us in Paris Le Monial, France. I hope you've enjoyed our show, and now I leave you with my blessing. May the blessing of Almighty God, the Father, the Son, and the Holy Spirit descend upon you and remain with you forever.

0: Hello and welcome back to our series, Catholic Enlightenment, where we look at the influence of Catholic faith and ideas upon civilization. I'm Father Marcus Holden. I'm being joined here in the Shrine of St. Augustine by my good friend, Father Andrew Pinsent. Father Andrew, our world today speaks a lot about human rights, but where did this idea come from and what underpins it?
1: Well, this is a question people don't really ask. So human rights have become like a sort of totem. Everyone's in favor of them. If you ask people what they're based on, then often you draw a blank because there's not much of a coherent response. If you think that human beings are just matter in motion or just slightly better animals, then it's hard to understand where exactly this notion of human rights comes from. Of course, if you go back in history, then

0: human rights are really the sort of the outworking of an idea that human life is sacred.
1: It has a dignity of its own.
0: That's right. It's not just that you or I or any human being is valuable for being useful or productive, or as happens often in the modern world, valued for being attractive or a celebrity, but simply by virtue of being a human being, that person has a certain inherent dignity.
1: And when you say you're made in the image of God, does that give the best possible foundation for rights?
0: Well, the image of God, I'd go even further than that, image and unto the likeness of God. We're actually called to be adopted children of God in the kingdom of heaven. So it's very interesting, of course, in one of those famous parables of Jesus Christ, where he talks about, so much as you did this to one of the least of my brothers, you did it to me. So God takes what our actions, our attitudes towards other human beings, and regards it almost as being the attitudes towards himself.
1: Yes.
0: And that really changes the way we think about human beings. And C.S. Lewis said, there's no such thing as an ordinary person. Every human being is potentially a saint, and a being we might be sorely tempted to worship if we were to see that human being in the glory of heaven.
1: As the Russian author Dostoevsky said, if God doesn't exist, then all things are possible. And it seems that if we untune the string of human dignity and sanctity and made in the image of God, then rights themselves may end up in discord.
0: Yes, they become, first of all, caricatures of themselves and monsters. Often now the notion of rights is used to justify quite immoral behavior. I have the right to destroy myself, for example. So there are caricatures of traditional rights which are now being invented. But ultimately the foundation is being eroded away. It's like a building where the foundations are removed and gradually it will collapse.
1: Yes. With the rise of Christianity, historically speaking, the sanctity of life was codified in law. Unborn life was protected. Children, when they were first born in the Roman Empire, were protected as they hadn't been before. Has this principle of the sanctity of life affected much of Western culture and civilization?
0: Yes, very much so, and that was a good example that you gave. But you can go back even before then. So if you go back to the first century, one of our very earliest Christian documents, apart from the New Testament, is a document called the Didache. Mm. And Didache talks explicitly, says that you shall not procure an abortion. You shall not kill that which has been begotten. So the very first Christians regarded human life as sacred from conception, from the very begetting of a child. So that changed things. But there's another area which is very important, which is the issue of slavery.
1: Mm-hmm.
0: Now, Christians are often, the case is often made, Christians didn't oppose slavery very early. But I always invite them to look at the New Testament, because there's an extraordinary change that takes place. Pagan thinkers of the time referred to slaves as talking instruments. That was a popular way of understanding what a slave was. Now, if you look at the letter of Philemon, which St. Paul wrote towards the end of his life, and it's an extraordinary letter. So it's a letter written on behalf of a slave who's become a Christian to a master who has become a Christian.
1: Yes.
0: And this is what he says. He says, welcome him back, not as a slave, but as a beloved brother in the Lord.
1: Mm-hmm, so,
0: and you can see there the seed of what's going to eventually make slavery abhorrent to Christians in the centuries to come.
1: But slavery did arise again, didn't it?
0: Yes.
1: And did Christians play a part in that? And Catholics?
0: Yes, to their shame, Christians did sometimes play a part in those things. But what was interesting in the end is where the abolition of slavery came from,
1: mm-hmm.
0: and that came out of Christian civilization. And of course, the very first person ever to campaign against slavery as an institution, completely against slavery as an institution, was St. Patrick, famous as a missionary to Ireland.
1: It's interesting that the church in our times is seeking to defend the rights of the unborn, of the vulnerable at the end of their lives, of different groups in society as these rights are being eroded because dignity, the foundation, is being eroded. Where do you see this battle leading?
0: I try not to get too depressed because I think that we're already in something of a terrible state in many Western countries today. So in this country, in England, since the passing of the Abortion Act, we roughly kill one in four or one in five unborn children. And the next step is to try to legalize euthanasia.

0: And increasingly, you know, if you are useless to society, you or your relatives on your behalf may take the decision to kill you, and with impunity from the law. So, you know, that's going to be the next step. And of course, there are various other steps. We've seen it in Holland and elsewhere.
1: And so, there's a danger of we're being slowly brutalized, but we need to be that light, and that light will continue to shine, as it has in history. There are other examples where we have fought battles between good and evil, where we have made progress.
0: Yes, yes. Well, this touches on another whole area. Often in Western culture today, we're fighting a battle of ideas. We're putting our cases, we're trying to influence laws, and also showing by example. I often think that Catholic families, even a few good Catholic families, can be amazingly influential and act as a kind of icons and give people hope and encouragement. So I think that's very good. But there are also battles being fought on a bigger scale, on a social scale. People often perhaps assume Christianity is automatically pacifist, but we actually do believe in just war defense, and sometimes we've helped to defend civilization in that way as well.
1: Mm-hmm. Give us some examples.
0: Well, at least three or four major battles have been fought in history where, you know, if the Catholic forces have been defeated, civilization as we know it might well have collapsed. The Battle of Poitiers will be one example. Mm-hmm. The Battle of Lepanto and the Battle of Vienna. And then, in fact, back in just in recent times, the Battle of Warsaw.
1: Mm-hmm. The Catholic, about that.
0: The Catholic Polish armies prevented the Red Army from overrunning Europe at a time when Europe was devastated by the First World War. It's one of these forgotten battles, but if it had been lost, the course of history might have been very different, and we might be looking at a very different and more brutalized world today. But a little saying I use to encourage myself and others is that we always look as if we're losing, but we never lose. And evil always looks as if it's winning, but never wins. You know, and we're told at the end of the Bible that, in fact, in the end, Christ and his saints will win.
1: And great.
0: But what's interesting is the way God has set things up. You know, so people are not drawn to Christianity through a love of power, but through love and through sacrifice and through humility. And those are the things that will eventually triumph over mere materialistic power and despotism.
1: And they leave an impact on nature itself, don't they? These gifts of grace.
0: Yes.
1: If you look at those communist new cities that were created under atheism, they're soulless. And then you come to a place like Ramsgate, where Putin created his wonderful Christian architecture.
0: Yes.
1: Grace leaves an impact on nature, but it does so in the moral sphere as well, doesn't it?
0: Yes, yes. In fact, one of the joys of filming this series with you, Father Marcus, has been exploring Ramsgate and seeing all the beautiful examples of architecture. It's I think, the impact of Putin's work for the faith has left its impact also on the town more generally.
1: Thank you very much, Father Andrew. Well, join us again next time when we'll be actually looking at how the Catholic faith has affected our souls, has lifted our souls through history. We're going to look at the Catholic influence on music, on literature, and all those areas that delight our hearts. So join us again next time for Catholic Enlightenment. Mm-hmm.

0: join us as we pray the rosary for those who protect the life of the mother and the life of the unborn. 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
1: Welcome to The Rosary is a Place with Father Benedict Rochelle and Simonetta.
2: The luminous mysteries of the Rosary were introduced to the Catholic world by Pope John Paul II in the year of the Rosary, which began in October of 2002. The Holy Father wanted us, within the place of the Rosary, to meditate on the principal events in the life of our Lord Jesus Christ. The joyful mysteries present his life only up to his youth, and the sorrowful mysteries his life after his

condemnation to death. But the glorious 3 years, filled with miracles and teachings, with the Sermon on the Mount, with the establishment of the Eucharist, with the Last Supper, these were not in the Rosary. And so we have this beautiful opportunity now to turn our thoughts, as we recite the luminous mysteries, to the life of our Lord, his public life, when he brought the salvation of the world to the human race.

0: the name of the Father, and of the Son, and of the Holy Spirit. Amen. I believe in God, the Father Almighty, creator of heaven and earth, and in Jesus Christ, his only Son, our Lord, who was conceived by the Holy Spirit, born of the Virgin Mary, suffered under Pontius Pilate, was crucified, died, and was buried. He descended into hell. The third day he rose again from the dead, and he ascended into heaven, and is seated at the right hand of God, the Father Almighty, from whence he shall come to judge the living and the dead.
1: I believe in the Holy Spirit, the Holy Catholic Church, the communion of saints, the forgiveness of sins, the resurrection of the body, and life everlasting. Amen.
0: Our Father, who art in heaven, hallowed be thy name. Thy kingdom come, thy will be done, on earth as it is in heaven.
1: Give us this day our daily bread, and forgive us our trespasses, as we forgive those who trespass against us. And lead us not into temptation, but deliver us from evil. Amen.
0: Let us offer the next three Aves, that we will have an increase of faith, hope, and love. Hail Mary, full of grace, the Lord is with thee. Blessed art thou amongst women, and blessed is the fruit of thy womb, Jesus.
1: Holy Mary, Mother of God, pray for us sinners, now and at the hour of our death. Amen.
0: Hail Mary, full of grace, the Lord is with thee. Blessed art thou amongst women, and blessed is the fruit of thy womb, Jesus.
1: Holy Mary, Mother of God, pray for us sinners, now and at the hour of our death. Amen.
0: Hail Mary, full of grace, the Lord is with thee. Blessed art thou amongst women, and blessed is the fruit of thy womb, Jesus.
1: Holy Mary, Mother of God, pray for us sinners, now and at the hour of our death. Amen.
0: Glory be to the Father, and to the Son, and to the Holy Spirit.
1: As it was in the beginning, is now,

0: The first luminous mystery is the baptism of our Lord. Our Father, who art in heaven, hallowed be thy name. Thy kingdom come, thy will be done, on earth as it is in heaven.
1: Give us this day our daily bread, and forgive us our trespasses, as we forgive those who trespass against us. And lead us not into temptation,

0: Amen.
1: Hail Mary, full of grace, the Lord is with thee. Blessed art thou amongst women, and blessed is the fruit of thy womb, Jesus.
0: Holy Mary, Mother of God, pray for us sinners, now and at the hour of our death. Amen.
1: Hail Mary, full of grace, the Lord is with thee. Blessed art thou amongst women, and blessed is the fruit of thy womb, Jesus.
0: Holy Mary, Mother of God, pray for us sinners, now and at the hour of our death. Amen.
1: Hail Mary, full of grace, the Lord is with thee. Blessed art thou amongst women, and blessed is the fruit of thy womb, Jesus.
0: Holy Mary, Mother of God, pray for us sinners, now and at the hour of our death. Amen.
1: Hail Mary, full of grace, the Lord is with thee. Blessed art thou amongst women, and blessed is the fruit of thy womb, Jesus.
0: Holy Mary, Mother of God, pray for us sinners, now and at the hour of our death. Amen.
1: Hail Mary, full of grace, the Lord is with thee. Blessed art thou amongst women, and blessed is the fruit of thy womb, Jesus.
0: Holy Mary, Mother of God, pray for us sinners, now and at the hour of our death. Amen.
1: Hail Mary, full of grace, the Lord is with thee. Blessed art thou amongst women, and blessed is the fruit of thy womb, Jesus.
0: Holy Mary, Mother of God, pray for us sinners, now and at the hour of our death. Amen.
1: Hail Mary, full of grace, the Lord is with thee. Blessed art thou amongst women, and blessed is the fruit of thy womb, Jesus.
0: Holy Mary, Mother of God, pray for us sinners, now and at the hour of our death. Amen.
1: Hail Mary, full of grace, the Lord is with thee. Blessed art thou amongst women, and blessed is the fruit of thy womb, Jesus.
0: Holy Mary, Mother of God, pray for us sinners, now and at the hour of our death. Amen.
1: Hail Mary, full of grace, the Lord is with thee. Blessed art thou amongst women, and blessed is the fruit of thy womb, Jesus.
0: Holy Mary, Mother of God, pray for us sinners, now and at the hour of our death. Amen.
1: Hail Mary, full of grace, the Lord is with thee. Blessed art thou amongst women, and blessed is the fruit of thy womb, Jesus.
0: Holy Mary, Mother of God, pray for us sinners, now and at the hour of our death. Amen.
1: Glory be to the Father, and to the Son, and to the Holy Spirit.
0: As it was in the beginning, is now, and ever shall be, world without end. Amen.
1: O my Jesus,
0: forgive us our sins.
1: Save us from the fires of hell.
0: Bring all souls to heaven, especially those in most need of thy mercy.
2: The second luminous mystery, the marriage feast of Cana.
1: Our Father, who art in heaven, hallowed be thy name. Thy kingdom come, thy will be done, on earth as it is in heaven.
0: Give us this day our daily bread, and forgive us our trespasses, as we forgive those who trespass against us. And lead us not into temptation, but deliver us from evil. Amen.
1: Hail Mary, full of grace, the Lord is with thee. Blessed art thou amongst women, and blessed is the fruit of thy womb, Jesus.
0: Holy Mary, Mother of God, pray for us sinners, now and at the hour of our death. Amen.
1: Hail Mary, full of grace, the Lord is with thee. Blessed art thou amongst women, and blessed is the fruit of thy womb, Jesus.
0: Holy Mary, Mother of God, pray for us sinners, now and at the hour of our death. Amen.
1: Hail Mary, full of grace, the Lord is with thee. Blessed art thou amongst women, and blessed is the fruit of thy womb, Jesus.
0: Holy Mary, Mother of God, pray for us sinners, now and at the hour of our death. Amen.
1: Hail Mary, full of grace, the Lord is with thee. Blessed art thou amongst women, and blessed is the fruit of thy womb, Jesus.
0: Holy Mary, Mother of God, pray for us sinners, now and at the hour of our death. Amen.
1: Hail Mary, full of grace, the Lord is with thee. Blessed art thou amongst women, and blessed is the fruit of thy womb, Jesus.
0: Holy Mary, Mother of God, pray for us sinners, now and at the hour of our death. Amen.
1: Hail Mary, full of grace, the Lord is with thee. Blessed art thou amongst women,

0: God, pray for us sinners now and at the hour of our death. Amen.
1: Hail Mary, full of grace, the Lord is with thee. Blessed art thou amongst women, and blessed is the fruit of thy womb, Jesus.
0: Holy Mary, Mother of God, pray for us sinners, now and at the hour of our death. Amen.
1: Hail Mary, full of grace, the Lord is with thee. Blessed art thou amongst women, and blessed is the fruit of thy womb, Jesus.
0: Holy Mary, Mother of God, pray for us sinners, now and at the hour of our death. Amen.
1: Glory be to the Father, and to the Son, and to the Holy Spirit.
0: As it was in the beginning, is now, and ever shall be, world without end. Amen.
1: O my Jesus, forgive us our sins. Save us from the fires of hell. Bring all souls to heaven, especially those in most need of thy mercy.
2: The third luminous mystery, the proclamation of the kingdom and the forgiveness of sins.
1: Our Father, who art in heaven, hallowed be thy name. Thy kingdom come, thy will be done, on earth as it is in heaven.
0: Give us this day our daily bread, and forgive us our trespasses, as we forgive those who trespass against us. And lead us not into temptation, but deliver us from evil. Amen.
1: Hail Mary, full of grace, the Lord is with thee. Blessed art thou amongst women, and blessed is the fruit of thy womb, Jesus.
0: Holy Mary, Mother of God, pray for us sinners, now and at the hour of our death. Amen.
1: Hail Mary, full of grace, the Lord is with thee. Blessed art thou amongst women, and blessed is the fruit of thy womb, Jesus.
0: Holy Mary, Mother of God, pray for us sinners, now and at the hour of our death. Amen.
1: Hail Mary, full of grace, the Lord is with thee. Blessed art thou amongst women, and blessed is the fruit of thy womb, Jesus.
0: Holy Mary, Mother of God, pray for us sinners, now and at the hour of our death. Amen.
1: Hail Mary, full of grace, the Lord is with thee. Blessed art thou amongst women, and blessed is the fruit of thy womb, Jesus.
0: Holy Mary, Mother of God, pray for us sinners, now and at the hour of our death. Amen.
1: Hail Mary, full of grace, the Lord is with thee. Blessed art thou amongst women, and blessed is the fruit of thy womb, Jesus.
0: Holy Mary, Mother of God, pray for us sinners, now and at the hour of our death. Amen.
1: Hail Mary, full of grace, the Lord is with thee. Blessed art thou amongst women, and blessed is the fruit of thy womb, Jesus.
0: Holy Mary, Mother of God, pray for us sinners, now and at the hour of our death. Amen.
1: Hail Mary, full of grace, the Lord is with thee. Blessed art thou amongst women, and blessed is the fruit of thy womb, Jesus.
0: Holy Mary, Mother of God, pray for us sinners, now and at the hour of our death. Amen.
1: Hail Mary, full of grace, the Lord is with thee. Blessed art thou amongst women, and blessed is the fruit of thy womb, Jesus.
0: Holy Mary, Mother of God, pray for us sinners, now and at the hour of our death. Amen.
1: Hail Mary, full of grace, the Lord is with thee. Blessed art thou amongst women, and blessed is the fruit of thy womb, Jesus.
0: Holy Mary, Mother of God, pray for us sinners, now and at the hour of our death. Amen.
1: Hail Mary, full of grace, the Lord is with thee. Blessed art thou amongst women, and blessed is the fruit of thy womb, Jesus.
0: Holy Mary, Mother of God, pray for us sinners, now and at the hour of our death. Amen.
1: Glory be to the Father, and to the Son, and to the Holy Spirit.
0: As it was in the beginning, is now, and ever shall be, world without end. Amen.
3: O my Jesus, forgive us our sins. Save us from the fires of hell. 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
1: Give us this day our daily bread, and forgive us our trespasses, as we forgive those who trespass against us. And lead us not into temptation, but deliver us from

0: 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Amen.
1: Hail Mary, full of grace, the Lord is with thee. Blessed art thou amongst women, and blessed is the fruit of thy womb, Jesus.
0: Holy Mary, Mother of God, pray for us sinners, now and at the hour of our death. Amen.
1: Hail Mary, full of grace, the Lord is with thee. Blessed art thou amongst women, and blessed is the fruit of thy womb, Jesus.
0: Holy Mary, Mother of God, pray for us sinners, now and at the hour of our death. Amen.
1: Hail Mary, full of grace, the Lord is with thee. Blessed art thou amongst women, and blessed is the fruit of thy womb, Jesus.
0: Holy Mary, Mother of God, pray for us sinners, now and at the hour of our death. Amen.
1: Hail Mary, full of grace, the Lord is with thee. Blessed art thou amongst women, and blessed is the fruit of thy womb, Jesus.
0: Holy Mary, Mother of God, pray for us sinners, now and at the hour of our death. Amen.
1: Hail Mary, full of grace, the Lord is with thee. Blessed art thou amongst women, and blessed is the fruit of thy womb, Jesus.
0: Holy Mary, Mother of God, pray for us sinners, now and at the hour of our death. Amen.
1: Hail Mary, full of grace, the Lord is with thee. Blessed art thou amongst women, and blessed is the fruit of thy womb, Jesus.
0: Holy Mary, Mother of God, pray for us sinners, now and at the hour of our death. Amen.
1: Hail Mary, full of grace, the Lord is with thee. Blessed art thou amongst women, and blessed is the fruit of thy womb, Jesus.
0: Holy Mary, Mother of God, pray for us sinners, now and at the hour of our death. Amen.
1: Hail Mary, full of grace, the Lord is with thee. Blessed art thou amongst women, and blessed is the fruit of thy womb, Jesus.
0: Holy Mary, Mother of God, pray for us sinners, now and at the hour of our death. Amen.
1: Hail Mary, full of grace, the Lord is with thee. Blessed art thou amongst women, and blessed is the fruit of thy womb, Jesus.
0: Holy Mary, Mother of God, pray for us sinners, now and at the hour of our death. Amen.
1: Hail Mary, full of grace, the Lord is with thee. Blessed art thou amongst women, and blessed is the fruit of thy womb, Jesus.
0: Holy Mary, Mother of God, pray for us sinners, now and at the hour of our death. Amen.
1: Glory be to the Father, and to the Son, and to the Holy Spirit.
0: As it was in the beginning, is now, and ever shall be, world without end. Amen.
2: O my Jesus, forgive us our sins, save us from the fires of hell, bring all souls to heaven, especially those in most need of thy mercy.
1: The fifth luminous mystery, the establishment of the Holy Eucharist. The Eucharist is a marvelous and most powerful mystery that binds together the life of the Christian. There, at the Last Supper, to the amazement and puzzlement of the apostles, Jesus takes the bread and wine and says, "This is my body, this is my blood." It is so great a mystery that even to this day, it goes quite beyond the human mind. But it gives us a living memorial every day of the death of our Savior on the cross. It gives us, for our own spiritual nourishment, the body and blood of Christ, the bread of life, the bread of angels. And finally, it gives us his presence and his body and blood. Christ is present everywhere in the world. He's present where two or three are gathered in his name. But in a most unusual and miraculous presence, he is with us in the Eucharist, not only as Son of God, but as Son of Mary, in his flesh and blood. We should ask our Blessed Lady, who is the mother of that flesh and blood, properly called Our Lady of the Holy Eucharist. We should ask her intercession that each day we will grow more deeply in gratitude and belief before the mystery of the Holy Eucharist of our Lord Jesus Christ. Our

0: Father who art in heaven, hallowed be thy name. Thy kingdom come, thy will be done, on earth as it is in heaven.
1: Give us this day our daily bread, and forgive us our trespasses, as we forgive those who trespass against us. And lead us not into temptation, but deliver us from evil. Amen.
0: Hail Mary, full of grace, the Lord is with thee. Blessed art thou amongst women, and blessed is the fruit of thy womb, Jesus.
1: Holy Mary, Mother of God, pray for us sinners, now and at the hour of our death. Amen.
0: Hail Mary, full of grace, the Lord is with thee. Blessed art thou amongst women, and blessed is the fruit of thy womb, Jesus.
1: Holy Mary, Mother of God, pray for us sinners, now and at the hour of our death. Amen.
0: Hail Mary, full of grace, the Lord is with thee. Blessed art thou amongst women, and blessed is the fruit of thy womb, Jesus.
1: Holy Mary, Mother of God, pray for us sinners, now and at the hour of our death. Amen.
0: Hail Mary, full of grace, the Lord is with thee. Blessed art thou amongst women, and blessed is the fruit of thy womb, Jesus.
1: Holy Mary, Mother of God, pray for us sinners, now and at the hour of our death. Amen.
0: Hail Mary, full of grace, the Lord is with thee. Blessed art thou amongst women, and blessed is the fruit of thy womb, Jesus.
1: Holy Mary, Mother of God, pray for us sinners, now and at the hour of our death. Amen.
0: Hail Mary, full of grace, the Lord is with thee. Blessed art thou amongst women, and blessed is the fruit of thy womb, Jesus.
1: Holy Mary, Mother of God, pray for us sinners, now and at the hour of our death. Amen.
0: Hail Mary, full of grace, the Lord is with thee. Blessed art thou amongst women, and blessed is the fruit of thy womb, Jesus.
1: Holy Mary, Mother of God, pray for us sinners, now and at the hour of our death. Amen.
0: Hail Mary, full of grace, the Lord is with thee. Blessed art thou amongst women, and blessed is the fruit of thy womb, Jesus.
1: Holy Mary, Mother of God, pray for us sinners, now and at the hour of our death. Amen.
0: Hail Mary, full of grace, the Lord is with thee. Blessed art thou amongst women, and blessed is the fruit of thy womb, Jesus.
1: Holy Mary, Mother of God, pray for us sinners, now and at the hour of our death. Amen.
0: Hail Mary, full of grace, the Lord is with thee. Blessed art thou amongst women, and blessed is the fruit of thy womb, Jesus.
1: Holy Mary, Mother of God, pray for us sinners, now and at the hour of our death. Amen.
0: Glory be to the Father, and to the Son, and to the Holy Spirit.
1: As it was in the beginning, is now, and ever shall be, world without end. Amen.
2: O my Jesus, forgive us our sins, save us from the fires of hell, bring all souls to heaven, especially those in most need of thy mercy.
0: Hail, Holy Queen, Mother of mercy, our life, our sweetness, and our hope. To thee do we cry, poor banished children of Eve. To thee do we send up our sighs, mourning and weeping in this valley of tears. Turn then, most gracious Advocate, thine eyes of mercy toward us, and after this our exile, show unto us the blessed fruit of thy womb, Jesus. O clement, O loving, O sweet Virgin Mary, pray for us, O Holy Mother of God,
1: that we may be made worthy of the promises of Christ.
0: Let us pray. O God, whose only begotten Son, by his life, death, and resurrection, has purchased for us the rewards of eternal life, grant, we beseech thee, that meditating on these mysteries of the Most Holy Rosary of the Blessed Virgin Mary, we may imitate what they contain, and obtain what they promise, through the same Christ our Lord. Amen. May the divine assistance remain always with us, and may the souls of the faithful departed, through the mercy of God, rest in peace. Amen. May the Holy Virgin bless you with her loving child, this day and forever. In the name of the Father,

0: and of the Son, and of the Holy Spirit. Amen.
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2: 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In 1675, Jesus told St. Margaret Mary that he wanted the Feast of the Sacred Heart to be celebrated on the Friday after the Corpus Christi Octave. 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
6: A new report from our friends at the Charlotte Lozier Institute warns that online abortion pill sellers are violating FDA safety standards and putting women at serious risk. Researchers found many websites shipping abortion drugs beyond the FDA's gestational safety limit, while others allegedly sell unapproved drugs with little or no medical oversight. Some sites reportedly do not require identification, ultrasounds, or even confirmation of how far along the pregnancy is before mailing these deadly drugs directly to women. In many cases, these pills are being distributed outside of normal healthcare systems entirely. The abortion industry constantly claims that they are healthcare, yet real healthcare includes safety standards, medical supervision, and consent, and most importantly, does not kill a patient.
5: Follow us on social media at Life Issues Institute.
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1: The most glorious work of all, to praise God in His kingdom.
0: Moved by the Spirit.
1: Anyone who lives in love lives in God. And God lives in him.
0: What a wonderful thing is our church. This whole network is built on trust. The essence of evangelization is to tell everybody Jesus loves you. We are all called to be great saints. Don't miss the opportunity.
1: Well, hello, family, and we just have a great group of family with us tonight. They got a little way late. They went up to the wrong network and went up to the radio network. And if you knew how narrow that road is, that bus driver is a genius to get you up and get you turn around and get you down. But anyway, if you come by bus, be sure to say, I want to see EWTN television. If you don't, you won't know.

where you're going to land. The other evening, the last couple of days, we in the divine office that we read, I read some astounding things in the book of Jeremiah. And I think if I read some of it to you and we kind of discuss it, you'll find, well, you might find yourself in it, I hope not, but you'll find pretty much the world. You know, Jeremiah was a prophet. And so let's go through this and see how strange people are. Really strange. King Zedekiah gave an order, then Jeremiah was confirmed, fined in the court, and he was given a loaf of bread a day. And that's a prophet. So the king had the prophet Jeremiah summoned to him and said at the third entrance, which means he didn't want anybody to know he was going to talk to this crazy prophet. And he said, I want to ask you for a word. And Jeremiah said, and then the king said, don't keep anything back from me. Did you ever say that to somebody? Huh? Now tell me the truth. Don't keep it back. I can take it. You ever do that? No? You haven't lived until you did that. So, Jeremiah said, well, if I tell you, you'll have me put to death. And if I give you advice, you won't listen. And the king said, he swore an oath. As the Lord lives, giver of this life of ours, in that poetic, you know, I will neither have you put to death nor hand it over to the power of these men who are determined to kill you. Now that was good news, wasn't it? So Jeremiah said, okay, the Lord God says, if you go out and surrender to the officers of the king of Babylon, your life will be safe. This city will not be burned down, and you and your family will survive. Isn't that good news? Huh? Would you have listened to that? I don't see any head shaking. You would have? I would have. I would have kissed him on the head, and I would have said, thank you, and I would have gone, I mean out. Well, he didn't. He said, and this is what's going to happen if you don't go out and surrender. The city will be handed over into the power of the king of the Chaldeans, who will burn it down, and you yourself will not escape their hands. Now, the king had two choices. One was very good, the other one very bad. I think most of us would have chosen the one with very good, right? Not so. What did he say now? I am afraid of the Jews who have already gone over to the Chaldeans. I might be handed over to them and they will ill-treat me. And Jeremiah said, no, no, no. You will not be handed over to them. Listen to the voice of the Lord in obedience which I have spoken and all will go well with you. I've just given you tonight a study in human nature. Hasn't changed a bit. And all will go well with your life and you'll be safe. If you refuse, the Lord has shown me a vision of all the women left in the palace of the king being led off to the officers of the king, singing to you, they have misled you, your fine friends. Are your feet sinking in the mud?
In other words,

Why don't you do something? Well, are your feet sinking in the mud? He says, no. He said, you will not escape their hands and will be a prisoner. Well, now, this is what Zechariah says. He says in a whisper, don't let anyone else hear these words or you will die. Oh, God. Aren't we fickle? Huh? Aren't we a fickle bunch of people? If the officials hear that I've been talking to you, tell us what you said to the king. Keep nothing back from us, or we will put you to death. Everybody trying to kill the poor guy. You must reply. I presented this request to the king that he would not have sent me back to the house of Jonathan. Wasn't that at all? It was a big, fat lie. So when the officials came, that's what Jeremiah told them. Now, say, what's that got to do with you? A lot. The king was full of human respect. He had absolutely no love or trust in God's providence or his prophet. You know, we had that satanic inclusive language. Now we got a double demon with political language. And now you don't know what to say. Don't bother me, sweetheart. I'm going to say what I want to say in my own language. But see, the king didn't want to know the truth. That's the whole story here. He asked for a prophecy. He got the prophecy. It was good. But he was so afraid of those who had gone over to the Chaldeans. He had made up in his own mind what was going to happen. Don't we all do that? Don't we all start something, or something gets a little wavy in between, and we got the whole thing figured out? And God says to you, no, trust me, I'll take care of it. And you say, oh, no, I got to do something myself. Oh, I got to do something. My kids are going to pot. Tell me, what are you going to do when your kids go to pot? You're going to have to trust the Lord. And the king would not trust the Lord. The Lord has designed us all to be family. We say, no, we don't want to be family. We want to be just a group of five genders. Five genders. You know, it was surprising. It's surprising they didn't put an it in there. A male, a female, an it. A homosexual, lesbian, and then a bisexual. That doesn't make any sense. And what I wanted to show you tonight is that our human nature, when you get away from God, when you rebel against God, whether as an individual or a city, or a nation, or a world, you begin to act like an animal. See, if we compared ourselves to any other animal, we're the dumbest. If it weren't that God implanted into our minds a memory, an intellect, and a will like his own, I made to his image, on that level, I would be the dumbest animal. We used to have sheep. And that little lamb was born, and boy, you know just where to go.

When you were born. You hadn't the slightest idea where to go. Couldn't even see. We have little teddy, little kitties, little dogs, little puppies. They don't have a problem. They don't know where to go. You get on the animals, they know what to do and when. And they're not as cruel as we are. If they kill, they kill to eat. But you know, we are beginning to do things that it is beyond our human nature. Why? Because we have lost the sense of God. I read a little description of the inclusive political language Bible, God help them. I had a hard time saying have mercy on them, you know that. I say it slowly because I just have a hard time with it. It said the people, you don't want to say men or women, you see, you got to have, the people should heed their parents. Why can't you say obey? To heed is to listen. Well, you can listen all day and all night and not obey. But God didn't say, hey, listen to your parents. He said, obey. You know what's going to happen, though? We're all going to be like the king. We're going to be so fearful of going against this wave of nonsense. We're going to be so afraid that we'll hide and whisper. Okay. Well, let me see. I don't want to leave you in a lurch. I wanted you to know what happened to this poor Kate. We read this book four times a day. Well, in Monday's office, there's poor Jeremiah again. And the people were captured. And there was only a remnant left. Everybody was killed, everybody was slaughtered, and the king was captured, and the city burned. Just like Jeremiah said, right? Right? Well, the remnant comes along. Ah, there's a few left. And the Jeremiah's left. May it please you to hear our request. Intercede with the Lord your God for this remnant. And how we, few as we are, once were so many, can't you see him crying? And your own eyes could see, so that the Lord your God may show us the way. And the prophet said, I hear you. I will indeed pray to the Lord your God as you ask, and keep nothing back. Now here's the crowd again. They say, may the Lord be true and faithful witness against us if we do not follow your instructions that the Lord your God sends to us through you. They finally caught on. Their houses were burned, their wives were sent in exile, their children, there's a few men left. They finally caught on, right? Ten days later, the word of the Lord said, so he summoned all the army leaders and the people, and he said, the Lord, the God of Israel, says this. If you are willing to remain peacefully in this country, now you have to remember it was burned down, there was hardly anybody there, I will build you and not overthrow you. What a promise from God. I will plant you, not tear you up. I am sorry for the evil I have done to you. Do not be afraid of the king of Babylon any longer. Do not fear him, says the Lord, for I am with you and deliver you from his hand. What a promise, huh? Isn't that great?

I will take pity on you and move him to pity you so you can return to your native soil. How would you like that, huh? Can you imagine such a promise? But if you say, we do not want to stay in this country, if you disobey the voice of the Lord and say, no, the land of Egypt is where we want to go, where we shall not see war, hear the sound of trumpet, nor lack bread. I thought they'd put onions in there, but they didn't. The Lord Sabbath, the God of Israel, says this: if you are determined to go to Egypt, if you do go and settle there, the sword will overtake you. The famine you dread will follow you, and you shall die. Now, which one would you choose? The first, right? Isn't that what they said, though? We will do whatever you want. Despite all of this, the army leaders led the entire remnant of Judah, those who had come back, into Egypt. And they took Jeremiah as a safety. Now, you say, God, that was stupid. Well, my friends, let's examine our own lives. This book here is, and the church, the magisterium of the church, is our rule. The church, the magisterium of the church, her beautiful sacraments, her doctrines, are our rule. This is, the Lord says, read this and live this and you shall have life and have it everlasting. It says, your sufferings are valuable. Carry your cross daily. I am with you. Do not fear. Do not be anxious about tomorrow. You are worth more than the lilies of the field. Have no fear. I am with you. Why do these doubts enter your mind? And why are you so anxious? If you love one another as I love you, you will have joy in your heart, in peace. It's all here. See? It's all here. And when the Holy Father speaks, he speaks like Jeremiah. He says, this is what the Lord says. And we say, oh, I don't want that. I'm going into Egypt. You see, I'm only saying in your personal life. There are times like the king and Jonathan when you don't know the road to take. You're not too sure. Well, listen to Jesus. Listen to the Holy Father. Listen to the church. Listen to the gospel. Because what they're saying is, if you keep on living this awesome, sinful life, day in, day out, day in, you could lose your soul, go to hell. Didn't I say that? Oh, we're smart today that, well, we just eradicate hell, then you could do what you please. But isn't that like these funny people? We said, no, we're going to Egypt. You couldn't have moved me from that place if the Lord said, stay there. Today, in our homes and in the world, we have awesome self-will. We have awesome disobedience and rebellion. Rebellion. We have gangs that kill and rob and steal. Say, well, we've had those.

0: thousand centuries pass. Does it change it when you say that? Huh? No. See, when man gets away from God, when a nation gets away from God, then it begins to live in the old Egypt. They will be conquered. Perhaps not by an army, not by a war. Worse, they will be conquered by Satan himself. Why? Because if you're not staying close to the Lord, and you live a constant life of sin, how do you know you won't be killed in the morning? You won't die in your sleep, and there's no chance to say, I'm sorry. Isn't that the truth? Huh? So let's not be like the king and like Jonathan, who knew the word, who knew the law, who knew what God was saying. We know what God is saying every time our Holy Father tells us anything in this wonderful catechism. But you also know in your families what to do. You have to forgive. You have to forget. You have to rally everyone around in prayer. In prayer. And if you don't, things are going to get worse and worse in your family, in your personal life. You've got to sit down and take time to pray. We're like little tops today. We get wind up, and we just keep going around until finally we stop. So look at your life. Look at the book of Jeremiah. And though you all think and I think they made a terrible, terrible decision in the face of what was promised. But God has promised you and I heaven. Heaven. He has promised if we overcome ourselves and we discipline ourselves and we keep his commandments, we have been promised heaven. Now we're after garlic and onions and the flesh pots of Egypt. That's what we're after. We're after pleasure, success, ambition. We're after all of these things. They don't bring you happiness. So don't think that the king and poor Jonathan were too far from the reality of today in our own lives. We always seem to be choosing the wrong thing. Tonight, I want you to think about it and choose God. Choose the church, the real church. Sometimes the things I hear today are so bad, I don't want to even mention them. There is only one church. That doesn't mean, you know, we have 21 rites in our Catholic faith. They're all the true church. But we must adhere, and have faith. And I can't warn you enough to go to confession. See, our Lord gave us confession. These poor people didn't have confession. They had a prophet, but he didn't listen to him. Well, we have Jesus, and we don't listen to him. So let's make a resolution tonight. From tonight on, we're going to be sons and daughters of the Lord. We're going to be children of God. That all mankind may return to the Lord. We have a call. Hello?
1: Yes, Mother Angelica.
0: Yeah, where are you from?
1: Springfield, Illinois.
0: Hey, what is your question?
1: Mother, I was just reading a book on angels.
0: Yeah.
1: And it dealt with different forms of spirits. And it said something about what we might refer to as ghosts. And I was wondering what your opinion is after someone leaves this life, leaves the earth after they pass away, if it's possible that their spirit can remain with some of their loved ones here on earth, or do they depart immediately, or exactly what happens?
0: You have to watch some of these angels.

0: angel books. They're of the other angels. They're not God's angels. That's number one. Number two, when you die, the church teaches you are judged immediately. And there's three places you go: heaven, purgatory, or hell. People put themselves in hell because they cannot stand the awesome holiness of God. Those who go to purgatory put themselves there because they realize, maybe for the first time in their life, how unlike Jesus they are. They want to be purified. They want to be like this awesome Savior. Now maybe they're sorry, but they never paid much attention to him. Got a lot of rough spots. And then there are those who have loved God their whole life. And when they see him, they run into his arms. That's heaven. People, these so-called spirits who come back, are either from the lower region. Now I know some people have had visitations from relatives. There's a very fascinating church in Italy, in Rome. And I went in there because I could hardly believe what I was told. By golly, there it was. This one man was in purgatory, and when he came to visit, someone to ask for prayers, he put his hand on a book and his hand went all the way through, burned like a crisp. I thought, whew, wow. Well, that's a symbol of the yearning the soul has for God. A holy soul in purgatory, seldom, if any, and then you know it. All these New Agers that have mentors, you better be very careful. All you kids out there, be very careful. You're dealing with fire. You go around playing, and you parents have to be very careful who your children go with and what they do for games, because they can get so possessed by these hideous creatures that they call games that the enemy can enter to your soul. Now all you liberals listen and go, ho, ho, ho, there she goes again. Well, ho, ho to you, sweetheart. Because by not teaching the truth and getting all this crazy political and inclusive language and Bibles that you can't even read, you may be gone down there yourself. It doesn't matter whether you believe in hell. There is one. If you can't look at a newspaper today and watch the news and not believe in hell, there is something wrong with you. And if all of us aren't living a purgatory today, then you don't know what purgatory is all about. You have your loneliness, you have your sickness, you have your fears. By giving them all to Jesus, you repair for all the sins in your life. What a wonderful thing. You can go to confession, you can receive the Eucharist. And now some churches don't even have Eucharists. Be careful. If the consecration isn't said correctly, walk out and go to a place that it is said correctly. There are things you can do and things you can't. You're headed towards eternity. Be careful which way you go. We have another call. Hello?
1: Hello, Mother.
0: Where are you from?
1: I'm from Boston. My name is Joseph, Mother.
0: And what is your question?
1: Mother, a few years ago, I lost three of my parents.
0: I'm sorry.
1: That's okay. Thank you.

0: a little upset because I never really got a chance to say goodbye to them, or I loved them, and the things that I've done in my youth, I regret a lot of it. And now, and you know, it feels like I never got a chance to do all that, and I've been saved and everything as a Christian, but I just feel like, I just feel like I'm so lost because I don't know if they're in heaven or what, and, you know, my mom and my dad died the same year, and my stepfather died a year after, and I just never got a chance to talk to them. And
1: Why do you think they're not in heaven?
0: Well, my parents, they weren't really the type that went to church, and I've always went to church because my parents made me go, but when my mother was in the hospital, my parents were in the hospital, they were dying somewhat together, and I talked to my father, but I never got a chance to talk to my mother because she was technically hit by a drunk driver, and she was brain dead. And I don't know, because I was 25 at the time, and my family tried to shield me from that, and from seeing her and talking to her, or talking to the family, period. And now that I'm older, I feel like I never really got a chance to do anything for them, and
1: But that's not true, honey. That's not true at all. I don't think anybody dies that you love that you don't think of a thousand things you might have done, and you think you didn't. I think that's true of all of us. Don't do that. You see, your mother's heart was probably with God. And though she was hit very hard, very suddenly, there's no reason for you to think she didn't save her soul. She may not have gone straight to heaven. But I believe, and Father Groeschel said that, and it's also written in the book of Sister Faustina, that made me very happy. If a person dies at this moment, there's a short instant that they see God and have that short time to say, "Ah, I'm so sorry." That's enough. That's enough to be saved. Okay? They may have to kind of get purified, but that's enough to be saved. Now, number three, you can tell your parents what all the things you wanted to do. Pray for them. Pray for them. If they're already in heaven, they get accidental glory. What does that mean? Well, did you ever go outside suddenly and you looked up and there was a sunrise? Did you ever do that? And you went, oh, like that. Did it change your miserable life? No. Did it change it? No. What'd you have? A moment of total joy. Well, now in heaven, they don't have a miserable life. But if you pray for those, even in heaven, they get that accidental glory. It's like, oh, wow. If they're in purgatory, they go, oh, what a relief. So pray for them. That would make up for everything you think you should have done and didn't. So have peace, peace, peace, peace. And if you're lonely, go to Jesus, your nearest church. He's lonely there too. Very lonely. Let's pray for the cathedral in Iowa that was burned down, I understand, by a Satanist. We do not live in easy times. Pray, pray, and pray. We have another call. Hello?
2: Sister Angelica?
1: Yeah, where are you from?
2: Louisiana.
1: And what is your question?
2: It's a question to ask you to pray for my husband.
1: Okay.
2: He is dying of heart failure. Heart failure. Mm-hmm. And the body functions are starting to stop.
1: Yeah.
2: He's having a hard time letting go.

0: me and the children.
1: Yeah.
0: But the remarkable thing is that after 28 years and 5 months of marriage, my husband has learned the faith through your ministry and through the Mass before. He's been watching your Mass and listening to you.
1: Praise God.
0: And he sees nothing wrong with the faith that was hid from him because he was baptized Catholic.
1: Mm-hmm.
0: But he's just, in the last year, took his devotions, his confirmation, and communion.
1: Yeah. We'd say a prayer for him, okay? Lord God, we ask that you look upon this man, give him your peace, the joy of your spirit, repentance, joy, love, and let him hear thy call. Let him hear, Lord, your voice. Let him trust his wife and his family to you with perfect trust. Let him experience, Lord, that awesome reality that you alone are God and all things are in your hands. Take care of his wife and children and give him that assurance, Lord, that in this short time, he is meriting heaven. Let him have perfect love and perfect joy. We ask this in the name and the power of Jesus and Mary. Amen.
2: Amen.
1: Well, we have another call. Hello?
3: Hello.
1: Where are you from?
3: I'm from Tampa, Florida.
1: And what is your question?
3: Well, I've been recently having a lot of discussions with Protestant Christians.
1: Yeah.
3: And they are really into something called the rapture. And I'm trying to figure out exactly if the rapture is the same thing as the second coming. Or
1: are they in the rapture now, or are they looking forward to it?
3: Well, they're looking forward to it. And they're using all these biblical quotes from Thessalonians and Corinthians and everything else.
1: Well, I asked if they're in the rapture now, so there's some kind of strange thing going on called a gift of laughter or something, and people do crazy, crazy things, and I don't know. They roll on the floor, and they say they get holy glue, and I thought, Jesus, Mary, and Joseph, pray for us. Stay away from these bizarre things. If we could all spend 1 hour before the Blessed Sacrament, we wouldn't have to worry about all these shenanigans. Now, we'll come to the rapture. St. Paul mentions about the second coming. And there's a question now as to whether it's the second coming is the final coming. I'm ready for either one. How about you? Huh? But in either case, St. Paul says that at that time, those that are left will be brought into heaven. Why? Those that are dead will rise. Well, everybody dies. So far, everybody dies. But it is thought by some exegesis that the latter days will be so filled with awesome pain and suffering that these people will literally have their purgatory here. And that there will be some kind of a spiritual death. For that reason, they may. Nobody really knows. When the final coming comes, when Jesus comes, they may rise with all those who have died. That's what they look forward to.

0: where are you from?
1: I'm calling from Manchester, New Hampshire.
0: What is your question?
1: Well, I'm a Christian, and I don't feel I should stand in judgment of anybody. And back in July, I was called to jury duty here in Manchester.
0: Mm-hmm.
1: And I haven't felt right about that, and I've looked in the Bible, but evidently not very well, and I'm still kind of not quite at ease with this whole thing.
0: Of jury duty?
1: Of
0: jury duty?
1: Right. I don't, you know, even though I had no choice in the matter, but, you know, I don't feel like, you know, I feel like I stood in judgment of somebody when I shouldn't have. You understand what I mean?
0: Mm-hmm. Well, I think unless you have some real reason, jury duty is a kind of social responsibility. If no one did, we wouldn't have any duties, any real sound jury to decide whether someone is guilty or non-guilty. I think if the facts are presented to you, and it's a very good form of justice, because in that way, if the jury is not loaded, and sometimes that happens, but if the jury is an honest jury and they're trying very, very much, they're praying, at least in their own heart, it's a judgment issue. And many people's lives were saved because they had a jury, where if someone else would have judged them, they would have maybe been killed or sent to the chair or whatever. So juries are good because they can discern, the people can discern. But you have to prayerfully execute that duty. And then if you're already prejudiced, you can't even be on a jury. It's very hard today to be on a jury because there are some trials you wonder who's on trial. Well, I guess I said enough on that one. We have another call. Hello?
2: Good evening, Mother.
0: Good evening.
2: My name is Donna. I'm calling from Seminole, Florida.
0: Wonderful.
2: And God bless you, Mother.
0: Thank you.
2: My question, my brother recently married. And we have two wonderful additions. I've got a 10-year-old niece and a 12-year-old nephew now. They attend Mass on Sunday as a family, and they've recently enrolled the children in CCD classes. They have been told, however, that the children cannot be baptized for a year and that they will not be able to receive our Lord in the Holy Eucharist and confirmation for at least 2 years.
0: Mm.
2: And the children are very aware of God, very aware of Jesus. I can understand the instruction time before they receive the Holy Eucharist.
0: Mm-hmm.
2: I'm just having problems with why they can't be baptized now. They never
0: are
2: have
0: the,
2: been
0: are
2: baptized.
0: Are the parents practicing Catholic?
2: Yes, they are.
0: I don't know myself, honey. It's always been a question in my mind. I wish I could give you some smart answer. But I suppose because they're adults, or they're not adults, but they're younger children, maybe there is some kind of wisdom in being sure they know what happens when they're baptized. But if I were a priest, I'd baptize on the spur of the moment. Why? Because today, this is one of the problems. Today, the heresy is so strong and schism is so strong, they don't believe, many don't believe, that when you're baptized, you're forgiven of original sin, that the Father, Son, and Holy Spirit come and dwell in you. Well, my goodness, if we baptize little screaming babies, why can't we baptize somebody 9 years old? If he wants to scream, he can do that. But you see, if we think, this is the problem, it's a heretical problem. If they think that this is a giant initiation into this institution we call church, they should wait. You don't get in the Lions Club by walking in, do you? I don't know what the Lions Club is, but do you just join some

0: Women's Catholic Association by walking in? No. Why? Because you belong to a big club. You got to know the rules. I could see with communion and confirmation, you really got to know the real presence. But the reason I have a hard time with baptism, not being baptized, I have no hard time with baptism, is because I'm afraid that some of the people have lost their faith. And I know they have, because I've read magazines where they say, oh, you don't need baptism. Everybody is holy when they're born. Applesauce. You're not holy when you're born. You can be 3 years old and say no to your mother. I called my grandmother a name. I told her, shut up, and I was three. You can't tell me I was immaculately conceived, because I wasn't. So you need to know whether that priest believes in the sacrament of baptism and what it does to the soul. Get your catechism. Go and say, Father, do you believe this? And if he says, no, it's just an initiation, turn around, shake the dust from your feet, and go somewhere where they believe in baptism. It's my humble advice. We have another call. Hello?
1: Hello.
0: Where are you from?
1: I'm from Buffalo, New York.
0: And what is your question? Hi.
1: Hi.
0: How old are you?
1: 10.
0: Five? 10. What can I do for you, sweetheart?
1: Well, our priest wants us to have all the children leave Mass during the readings so another person can explain the readings to us. I don't really want to, but is this okay?
0: In your church, what, children are told to leave?
1: Yeah.
0: For what?
1: So another person can explain the readings to us.
0: Somebody want to explain that to me? Huh?
2: They leave the church and go to a special place.
3: They take the children out, and someone explains.
2: Some other person will explain the scriptures to them, and then they come back to the Mass after the offertory.
0: Is that a Mass, though?
4: Yes.
0: It's a real Mass?
4: Yeah, during the Mass.
5: Huh? They take them out of the real Mass.
0: Yeah.
5: Some places they don't bring them back. They just take them out and read them scripture.
0: Well, that's another thing I have a hard time with. It seems to me, my dear, that if these leaders feel that your kids should learn sex education in kindergarten, first, second, third, fourth, fifth, sixth grade, 10, 11, 12 grade, they can understand the scriptures. Read it to them slowly. You know, we do have strange things going on in this world. We think the children are not too bright about the Trinity. But then we pour them in pornography, in sex education. I get such volumes of awful stuff from parents. And I don't understand that. I really don't. If you can corrupt the mind that young, seems to me you ought to build it up that young. When I was in the first grade, I meant the Mass before school. When I was in the second grade, in the third grade, and the fourth grade, and the fifth grade, and the sixth grade. I hated the nuns so bad, by the sixth grade, I went to public school. But it's not because of anything that they did. It was because I didn't understand why I wasn't like everybody else. And they didn't understand either. But I knew when Father lifted that host, even in the first grade,

something wonderful happen. Didn't help me much because I didn't think about it, but I knew. Children today run computers at 5. Isn't it strange that we think they can run computers, but they can't understand the gospel? Maybe it's because the way you write it. If you let the inspired word be as it is, they'd know what you're talking about. Don't shortchange children. I've had a little girl come in, she was no more than 4, and she looked up the Blessed Sacrament and she said, "Hi, Jesus, it's me." I think she could listen to the gospel by now.

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4: Again, the only reason that you and I are here is because he wanted us to be here. If he didn't want us to be here, you wouldn't be here. How do you know God loves you? You're breathing right now. I don't feel like God loves me. I know God loves you. You're here. You wouldn't be here if he didn't care. Even if you've ignored him your whole life, even if you're the most heinous of sinners, he loves you. He may not be pleased with you. Because he loves you, he won't let you stay that way. Because he loves me, he won't let me stay the way I am. But the fact that I'm still here tells me that he loves me, whether or not I feel it or not, which is very comforting because I don't feel it a lot. So I know that from my experience of existing right now. But even after the fall, even after Adam and Eve turn their backs on God, rebel against God, God shows himself, he reveals himself. We're talking about revelation, which gives us access to the Father. He reveals himself by repeatedly breaking into people's lives.
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6: 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Out of his pierced heart flows the living waters that make us clean. The precious blood that redeems us from our sins and sets us free. From out of his Sacred Heart,

0: Jesus speaks to every human heart saying, this is how much I love you. We are called to love with the heart of Jesus. Let us go to Jesus and learn from him. Let us ask him to make our hearts more like his own.
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2: 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The power of prayer is in the words and in the sentiment, but it's also in the fact that God, who is omnipotent, all-powerful, answers our prayers.
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4: Family, a prayer that we pray together is a powerful prayer. So please pray together with me, our EWTN Family Prayer. Today we pray for those with mental illness. Lord Jesus Christ, suffering servant, we trust in you. In your holy passion, you endured a crowning with thorns. We pray for those who share in this through mental illness. Help them to understand that neither your suffering nor theirs is meaningless. Sanctify their suffering, that it may lead to the conversion of sinners and their own sanctification. Assist those who care for them, giving them patience and hope. Prepare for all of them, Lord, a crown of glory. Amen.
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8: We're on a mission to explore one of the world's most renowned places of the supernatural, Paray-le-Monial in France. Although there have been as many as 2,500 apparitions of the Virgin Mary claimed throughout Christian history, with only a tiny fraction being approved as authentic by the Catholic Church, there have been far fewer of her son, Jesus Christ. The most famous of these occurrences are the Visions of the Sacred Heart, received in 1673 by a French nun and mystic, St. Margaret Mary Alacoque, resulting in one of Catholicism's most widely celebrated devotions and one of the most popular places of pilgrimage in all of France. My name is Michael O'Neill. I'm the Miracle Hunter. I research and investigate the supernatural, traveling the world to take a deeper look at how miraculous events have had a transformative effect on world history, inspiring some of Catholicism's most famous devotions and most magnificent churches. From miraculous images of the Virgin Mary and the inexplicably incorruptible bodies of great saints, to the miracles of the Eucharist and those who bear the wounds of Christ, journey with me around the globe to see the wonders that have inspired the fascination and faith of believers for centuries.

We fly into Paris, but we must travel on the ground 220 miles to the center of France to reach Paray-le-Monial, located in the southwest of the Saône-et-Loire region, in the heart of the Charolais countryside. Paray-le-Monial, a market town of approximately 9,000 residents, sits on the wide plains of southern Burgundy. This fertile land, ribboned with the rivers Loire, La Rue, and Bourbonce, is far enough away from the wet Atlantic cold of northern France to be almost Mediterranean. This area of Burgundy has also been the cradle of some of the most important spiritual movements in Christianity.

just 40 kilometers from Pré-le-Moniel, a group of fervent monks built a monastery of Cluny in 910, touching off a monastic reform that would renew not only the religious life, but the entire medieval church of Western Europe. The Jesuits, founded in the Counter-Reformation of the 16th century, established a ministry here. And in the 17th century, these priests requested the Visitation Nuns, a fruit of the gentle and timely spirituality of St. Francis de Sales and St. Jane Frances de Chantal, to found a monastery in Pré-le-Moniel. They did this in 1632. In 973, this spiritual renewal reached Pré, where St. Magilis IV, Abbot of Cluny, founded a monastery in an already existing town. The municipality then received the appendage Lemoniel in reference to the new monks. Heading southeast from Paris, about a four-hour drive, or north from Lyon, about an hour drive, we can follow the Bourbonce River into town, admiring the traditional architecture along the waterfront to the Basilica of the Sacred Heart. Behind this titanic church, down a narrow street, is the all-important Chapel of the Apparitions at the Monastery of the Visitation, the true attraction for any pilgrim here. When St. Margaret Mary Ellicott entered the Monastery of Visitation in 1671, she already had a deep and unique spiritual life. She was born on July 22, 1647, at Lautecourt, Burgundy. From an early age, she showed extraordinary spiritual gifts. At the age of 8, she was sent to a monastery of nuns, where she received the only few years of formal education she would ever have, and also made her first communion at the then early age of 9. Besides her deep spirituality, Margaret was a lively and sociable girl, and her mother hoped for a good marriage for her. To please her mother, she went to a few balls and parties. One evening, when she returned home, Jesus himself appeared to her, bloody from his scourging, and reminded her that he had suffered and delivered himself up to win her heart. The monastery today looks much the same as it did when Margaret Mary arrived, a place of both contemplation and active charity in the heart of the bustle of Pré-le-Moniel. Appropriately, a carving of the Last Supper, where St. John the Evangelist rested on the Savior's heart, adorns the entrance of the facade, built in the simple yet warm Burgundian style. As you enter the Chapel of the Apparitions, the place where St. Margaret Mary received the message of Christ for the world, you are almost engulfed by the mosaic above the altar. A modern mosaic, it depicts Christ with his heart exposed, leaning tenderly over an ecstatic Margaret Mary. The image shows us the complete abandonment of her soul to Christ. Around these two central figures are other saints who were either predecessors of St. Margaret Mary and influential in the spirituality that she lived: Mary, St. John the Evangelist, St. Paul, St. Francis of Assisi, St. Francis de Sales, and St. John Chantal, or other devotees of the Sacred Heart who lived the spirituality of the devotion imparted through Margaret Mary: Blessed Charles de Foucauld, St. Claude de Colombert, Father Mateo, and St. John Eudes. A life-size statue of Christ, as Margaret Mary saw him in her last vision, helps us imagine Margaret Mary's experience. Her tomb with her relics rest in a side chapel. Over it, in another mosaic, the image of the heart of Christ revealed to her with Christ's words to her, "I will make you heir to my heart." Her tomb was canonically opened in July 1830 as part of the canonization process. Two instantaneous cures took place. Over the centuries, many have been the striking claims of divine favors and graces granted at the foot of her tomb. The Basilica of the Sacred Heart stands out in Pré-le-Moniel monumentally, as is its right. Built in 977 as a mini replica of the once renowned original Abbey of Cluny, now in ruins. The Clunyac monks were known for their architectural prowess, and the Basilica of the Sacred Heart is a lasting testimony to them and a gem of French Gothic art. It's the best example of Clunyac architecture remaining in Burgundy. From the outside, besides the few detailed sculptural adornments, the overall sense is that of strength and stability, so characteristic of Romanesque art. Inside the vaulted ceiling,

0: ceilings and narrow naves allow the light to reach almost every corner. The interior motif is the number 3. 3 radial chapels around the apse, arches, and windows in sets of 3. Tribute, of course, to the Holy Trinity. In the heart of the church is the choir in the half circle of the apse. Its spherical shape imitates the sky, where a fresco depicts Christ as the King of creation, reigning above the heavens, as Augustine would say. The 14th century fresco was rediscovered in 1934 and restored. The church was originally dedicated to the Virgin Mary, but was rededicated to the Sacred Heart after devotion spread, and later elevated to the status of basilica. Devotion to the Sacred Heart predates the famed visions of St. Margaret Mary. Jesus had told his disciples and the crowds that followed him seeking hope and healing,
1: "Come to me, you who are struggling and bent under the weight of the burden, and I will relieve you. Take care of my yoke and go to my school, for I am gentle and humble at heart, and you will find rest."
0: At the Last Supper, St. John the Evangelist laid his head on the Savior's breast and spoke intimately with him. The heart represents the core of the person, depths and essence of his personality, and his deepest desires and loves. As God incarnate, Jesus and his heart has in the Catholic tradition been both an object of worship and source of contemplation of the love of God revealed in Christ Jesus. Many other theologians and saints throughout the centuries often reference the heart of Christ. But it was through Christ's visions to St. Margaret Mary that this long-standing theology would become accessible and appreciated through popular devotion. As a nun, Sister Margaret Mary was humble, diligent in observing the life of the sisters, meek, and kind. She was assigned to help care for the sick in the infirmary. But here she was often clumsy, slow, and timid, no doubt a source of humiliation for her. Her unique and intimate life with Christ continued, however, and in 1673, what had been personal graces turned into a message for the whole world. That year, on the feast of St. John the Evangelist, December 27th, Margaret was kneeling near the cloister grill in the chapel when, as she wrote in her autobiography, she felt wholly penetrated with that divine presence. "He made me repose for a long time upon his sacred breast, where he disclosed to me the marvels of his love and the inexplicable secrets of his sacred heart. He said to me,
1: 'My divine heart is so inflamed with love for humanity, and for you in particular, that being unable any longer to contain within itself the flames of its burning charity, it must spread them abroad by your means and manifest itself to men in order to enrich them with the precious graces of sanctification and salvation.'"
0: After this, Jesus asked St. Margaret Mary for her heart, which she begged him to take. She says that when he did so, he placed it in his own heart, where it was but a tiny spark consumed in a great furnace. Then he withdrew it as a burning flame in the form of a heart, restoring it back to her, saying,
1: "My well-beloved, I give you a precious token of my love, having enclosed within your side a little spark of its glowing flame, that it may serve you for a heart and consume you to the last moment of your life."
0: Jesus then named her,
1: "My beloved disciple of my sacred heart."
0: Over the next 18 months, 3 more visions would follow, in which Christ laid out for her the way he desired to be honored and the graces he would bestow in return. It was in the second vision, once again while she was praying in the chapel, that Christ revealed his heart to her in a form so many have now become familiar with. She said, "The divine heart was presented to me in a throne of flames, more resplendent than a sun, transparent as crystal, with this adorable wound. And it was surrounded with a crown of thorns, signifying the punctures made in it by our sins, and a cross above, signifying that from the first instant of his incarnation, the cross was implanted into it, and from the first moment it was filled with all the sorrow to be inflicted on it by the humiliations, poverty, pain, and scorn that his sacred humanity was to endure throughout his life and during his sacred passion." He told Margaret Mary that it was through the

0: form, this image of his heart aflame with love and pierced by the indifference of men, that he wanted to be honored and that into the hearts of those who so worshipped him, he would pour an abundance of graces and blessings. In the third vision, he appeared to her, quote, resplendent with glory, with his five wounds shining like five suns, end quote. He then made known to her the indescribable marvels of his pure love and showed her to what an excess he loved all of us. It was in this vision that he asked Margaret to observe an hour of prayer on the night between the first Thursday and Friday of the month, in honor of his agony in the Garden of Gethsemane, and that she receive Holy Communion every first Friday of the month. The fourth vision, Jesus again appeared to the saint with his heart exposed in his chest, on a throne of fire, surrounded by thorns, and crowned with the cross. He said to Margaret Mary,
1: "Behold the heart, which has so loved men that it has spared nothing, even to exhausting and consuming itself in order to testify its love. And in return, I receive from the greater part only ingratitude. By their irreverence and sacrilege, and by the coldness and contempt they have for me in the Eucharist. But what I feel most keenly is that it is hearts which are consecrated to me that treat me thus."
0: In reparation, he asked that the Friday after the octave of Corpus Christi would be observed as a feast day dedicated to his heart, and that she would receive Holy Communion that day as a solemn act of reparation. He said to Margaret Mary,
1: "I promise you that my heart will expand itself to shed in abundance the influence of its divine love upon those who shall thus honor it and cause it to be honored."
0: From the beginning, Margaret Mary had brought the words and revelations of Jesus to her superior, Mother de Saumaise. And from the beginning, she was met with skepticism, distrust, and even contempt. Her superior refused to allow her to carry out the request Christ made of her to observe a monthly holy hour and receive communion on the first Friday of the month. The saint herself was tormented by this deep fear that she was indeed being deceived. But God sent her a consolation in Claude de Colombert, a brilliant Jesuit who had been sent to Paray-le-Monial in January of 1675. He was himself on the path to great holiness, and saw the authenticity of Margaret's visions. He assured her and guided her on the path of humility. But St. Claude spent only 18 months in Paray-le-Monial before he was sent as a missionary to England. He took with him his devotion to the Sacred Heart. St. John Wall wrote of St. Claude that he was so impressed with the young Jesuit that he almost felt like he was with the Apostle St. John, who had come back to earth to rekindle love in the fire of the heart of Jesus. St. John Wall was an English Franciscan whom St. Claude had met and comforted one night shortly before the mendicant was martyred. St. Claude himself would only last 2 years in England. But for St. Margaret Mary, these were two long years. Though Mother Saumaise had eventually become convinced of the authenticity of her visions when Margaret Mary was suddenly cured of an illness, in an unfortunate twist, her new superior, Mother Grafy, was as skeptical as her old superior had once been. So were the rest of the visitation nuns of Paray-le-Monial. Once he left England, driven out in 1679 by anti-Catholic persecutions, St. Claude passed through Paray-le-Monial on his way to his next assignment. On this visit, he also convinced Mother Grafy that the young nun had received a genuine communication from Christ. St. Claude returned to Paray-le-Monial in the autumn of 1681, but he was already quite ill and could barely speak. He and St. Margaret Mary met twice before St. Claude died in February 1682. He was buried in Paray-le-Monial. Pope St. John Paul II canonized him in 1992, and his relics now rest in a chapel dedicated to him. Though their interactions were relatively brief, the spiritual friendship between the two saints was decisive in spreading the message of the Sacred Heart. The devotion taught by Christ to St. Margaret Mary spread very slowly. Though she had been named the first apostle of the Sacred Heart by Jesus himself, St. Claude was not far behind her. "I've already inspired many people with it," he wrote in his diary in 1677. He had commanded her as her spiritual director to write her account of her visions and talked about them to anyone he thought they might inspire

0: comfort. Slowly, St. Margaret Mary's fellow sisters were also won over to the devotion too, and it was within the Visitation monasteries that the devotion as taught by Christ to Margaret Mary first began to be formally observed, if unofficially. At the same time, St. Claude had inspired his fellow Jesuits with the devotion. In 1686, the Jesuit Father Croisset published a little book on the subject based on the writings of St. Margaret Mary and a retreat written by St. Claude. Confraternities of the Sacred Heart began to form and were granted indulgences in 1693, and in 1697, the Visitation nuns were given permission to celebrate the Feast of the Sacred Heart with the Mass of the Five Wounds. Nevertheless, the Church was scrutinizing the claims of St. Margaret Mary very closely, both during her life and in the decades that followed. Her life, her writings, her virtues, her visions, they were all under discussion from the houses of the Jesuits to the halls of the Vatican. It was only 75 years after the visions that the Sacred Congregation of Rites finally affirmed St. Margaret Mary's heroic virtues and thus the theological and moral validity of her visions and the devotion to the Sacred Heart. Still, the devotion remained principally within the religious houses and those close to those religious until the last bout of the bubonic plague in Europe in Marseille in 1720 presented the first opportunity for a public consecration to the Sacred Heart. The city turned to the Sacred Heart in its need, and other cities followed. In 1765, a mass, an office in honor of the Sacred Heart was officially established. In 1856, the Feast of the Sacred Heart was added to the liturgical calendar of the Universal Church. Later, it was raised to the status of a solemnity. Half a century later, in 1899, Leo XIII, in his encyclical Annum Sacrum, consecrated every human to the Sacred Heart. In the 19th and 20th centuries, the devotion to the Sacred Heart became widely practiced within Catholic households around the world, where the image of Jesus offering his burning heart to humanity was contemplated and adored. Today, it continues to inspire many. Margaret Mary was finally canonized in 1921. Today, her body rests in a wax figurine, still in the same chapel where she was graced with not only a personal intimacy with Jesus, but a message of love for the whole world. Near the end of her life, she wrote to her superior, "I can no longer occupy myself with anything but the Sacred Heart of Jesus." This occupation has certainly deepened in heaven, even while the pilgrims who pass by her grave show that she continues to inspire a deeper love for the God who did not hesitate to let his heart be pierced by love for humanity. This brings an end to my time here in Pere Lemoniel. It's been an emotional and beautiful spiritual experience to walk in the very place where Christ visited a great saint, who has shared with all of us an understanding that found in the Sacred Heart of Jesus is God's boundless and passionate love for humanity. As I leave this amazing place of pilgrimage, it's something that I will take with me and cherish in my heart forever.
1: We hope you enjoyed Explore with the Miracle Hunter, Pere Lemoniel.
2: And we'd now like to share more about the devotion to the Sacred Heart of Jesus.
1: One of the means of growing in devotion to the Sacred Heart of Jesus is enthronement of your home with an image of the Sacred Heart of Jesus. Father Miguel, you had your own experience with that growing up.
2: Yeah, in fact, the enthronement is really where I got to know the Sacred Heart in a generic way. My parents had requested a priest to come to our home to enthrone our home. Basically, enthronement really means that we want our home to be ruled by Christ. Mm-hmm. And so we had ceremonies through that. And then the end of it, I remember we had to sign our names. Mm-hmm. The priest signed his name, my parents signed their names, and my brothers and I signed our names. It's like symbolizing, you know, we are going to give ourselves to Jesus Christ, right, submit ourselves to his sovereignty. And at the same time, the Sacred Heart is giving himself to us, to our home.
1: After you had the enthronement of the Sacred Heart in your home, like, did all the problems suddenly dissipate? There was none?
2: Nope. I mean, definitely not. Our family is not perfect.

0: In fact, after the internment, I mean, like I said earlier, it's like a go-to place. But we had issues, we had fights, we had problem. I think the enemy does want us to be divided too,
1: Sure.
0: and the Lord wants us to be united. And so there's that war that truly happening. It's not superstitious thing.
1: Sure.
0: Because part of the prayer that it's in that ceremony is we're actually praying to the Lord, yes, Lord, in a nutshell, I will submit myself to your sovereignty. I will do my best to keep the commandments, the precepts of the church, and so forth. And then in turn, the Lord promised his grace, his protection, his strength to help us to make that happen. I think the evil one would not want any house to be enthroned.
1: So probably you're looking around your house and you say, that needs to go,
0: Yeah,
1: right?
0: and that in fact, when you do the ceremony, you go through every rooms, and if there's some things that needs to go, they need to go.
1: Right.
0: You can't,
1: We got to make the choice for the Lord in everything that we're doing. And I think you think about the home today, and so much of the media is putting so much evil into the home. So this is a way in which you can reverse that, and you say, we're going to sanctify our home.
0: That's right.
1: We're going to make the Lord, He's the Lord
0: To
1: of
0: be
1: His
0: in charge
1: home.
0: of the home, right? I think that's
1: Exactly.
0: the good word, to sanctify the home, because that's really what you're making the home to be, the Lord's home also, so that we can, just like a church, domestic church.
1: Right. And prayer really is part of that. So you would resolve your differences there in your prayer. You would have prayer together as a family. And that's so important because we're all affected by the toxic environment, that we're in. And to have prayer is a way in which we're calling upon divine resources,
0: That's right.
1: right? And if we're coming before His heart, well, His mercy is flowing from His heart. Now, we know that we can enthrone not just homes, but also schools can be enthroned. My own archdiocese where I grew up was enthroned by Father Mateo, who was a great promoter of enthronement of the Sacred Heart. Talk about your own experience. You recently enthroned a pregnancy center
0: That's
1: with the image
0: right.
1: of the Sacred Heart.
0: That's right. I was asked to do this, and then most of the employees there aren't Catholics, and then so there's only a few. And so I did the whole ceremony just like what that priest did
1: Right.
0: in my home, my family home. I remember like a week or so later, the lady came to me again and she said, Father, I think I saw the fruit of the enthronement because the young lady who came, she didn't really reveal the whole situation, but she mentioned to me that the young lady decided to keep the baby from that visit. This was after the enthronement happened.
1: It's not really just a symbolic action, although it is that, but something really changes, something really happens. One of the things that I would encourage to do is to get this book, Enthronement of the Sacred Heart of Jesus, that Cardinal Burke put together. It's what I always use whenever I do an enthronement.
0: I do the same thing,
1: And he's got a wonderful, like a 3-day preparation if you want to do that with different scripture readings. You've got all the prayers, you have some hymns that you can sing, and the actual enthronement prayers, as well as the document that you sign that
0: That's
1: you
0: right.
1: were talking about. So that can be a great way to get started. And also, it's not obligatory that a priest does the enthronement. It's ideal if you can have a priest that comes, but the father of the home or the leader of that home can do that.
0: That's right.
1: So when we actually place that image, so you had a procession
0: We had a
1: around.
0: procession, right? We had the image, one person holding the image or statue, and another person hold the Bible, or some may hold the candle. So during the procession, we processed the whole home area or the center, pregnancy center at that time that I was doing it. And then at the end, we go back to that place where we started, where we would actually enthrone the image or the statue in a very prominent position.
1: So if you want to draw closer to the heart of Jesus, I think there's really no better way than that you have that image enthroned and you're making this solemn consecration that, Lord, this home belongs to you, our hearts belong to you, do it, and you'll see a difference in your home life.
2: 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You leave that person flat. Remember, it's a gift. And if you think

0: the compliment is insincere, you're guilty of making a terrible judgment. To get Mother Angelica's perpetual calendar, call 1-800-854-6316.
1: Prayer doesn't have to be anything rigid or formal. Of course, we have countless ones we can turn to when words don't come to mind. So rote prayers are fantastic, but I also like to pray by listening to praise music, reading the Psalms, and just listening to God's voice. Keep in mind that prayer is a two-way endeavor. Sometimes we think it's just us talking and God listening. If that's what your prayer life has mainly consisted of, try getting used to listening to God speak to you. You'll hear beautiful and amazing things.
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4: He made sure that those that needed to be taken care of, the widows, the orphans, and those mothers who were without resources, he was looking out for his people.
5: But people considered him not only a philanthropist, a good church leader, but also a saintly man.
6: He also understood that giving away was also giving beauty to the world and giving away the riches to God and to his mother.
7: The hallmark of Father Baker's life was truly his unwavering faith, his profound love for our Blessed Mother, and his trust in God's providence.
8: Truly a man of great compassion. Who reached out to populations and individuals who needed his assistance.
9: Caring for the area's most vulnerable children is present in every single thing that we do, and that was the beginning of where Father Baker started.
10: From miracle workers to martyrs, to those ordinary people living extraordinary lives of heroic virtue, these are the people that make us wonder if someday they might be saints.

0: Nelson Baker was born in Buffalo, New York, on February 16, 1842, to Louis Baker and Caroline Donnellan, German and Irish immigrants, during a period of the influx of many people coming from Europe.
1: From his Lutheran father, Nelson had learned to run a business. And from his Catholic mother, he had learned prayer, charity, and justice. Though baptized in the Lutheran Church, he asked to become Catholic when he was 9 years old.
2: From that point on, his faith life just took him deeper and deeper into service in the Catholic Church. His mother was actually the person who taught him the faith. I think that was the strongest influence she had on him. From his dad was a businessman, and he learned business technique.
1: In 1865 and beyond, the years around the economic and population boom in Buffalo, spurred on by the Erie Canal, also brought many tragedies, such as abandoned children. In response, the Diocese of Buffalo had built several orphanages.
3: After his brief service in the New York militia for Civil War, he returned to this area of his birth and became involved with Father Hines.
2: He belonged to the St. Vincent de Paul Society at St. Joseph's Cathedral here in Buffalo. And in those days, everybody who belonged to the society had an assignment. He was assigned here to assist Father Hines at the Protectory and the Orphanage.
1: Nelson Baker, who was then around the age of 25, and well known as one of the partners of the feed and grain store, Meyer and Baker, helped out at St. Joseph's Orphanage at Limestone Hill for years. He donated from the comfortable profits of his business and gave what time he had, too, when the superintendent, Father Hines, needed help.
2: Father Hines was

0: a bit of a mentor, but Father Hines certainly encouraged his vocation.
1: On one occasion, he spoke with Father Hines at the orphanage, and Nelson shared a recurring thought he had had for the last several years. He should become a priest. Every time he had considered applying to the seminary, though, he remembered that he didn't have the kind of education that was required. At the end of their conversation, Father Hines sent him home with a Latin grammar book and the promise to write him a recommendation for the seminary. For the next year, Nelson spent much time studying Latin with the Jesuits at St. Michael's Church in Buffalo. By June, he was exhausted and ill. Nelson needed time to rest and reassess if the priesthood was indeed his calling. He boarded a steamer around the Great Lakes, using the time away from work and home to pray.
2: What impacted him most was the fidelity and faith that he saw in the people who were attending Mass at these various locations.
1: Nelson Baker entered Our Lady of Angels Seminary, now Niagara University, on September 2nd, 1869. His months of Latin studies had paid off, and he did well in his classes. He was about 10 years older than most of the other seminarians, but he didn't let the age gap become an obstacle to camaraderie with them, and he stood out as a leader.
2: His maturity and his ability to organize and his intellectual acumen were outstanding.
3: When he was there, he got very ill, almost died from a skin disease. And when he recovered, there was a pilgrimage going to the major shrines in France and Rome and St. Peter's.
1: He asked his superiors for permission to go as the seminary representative, paying for the trip himself. Permission was granted.
0: It was his initiative, and somehow he knew that this was something that he had to do.
1: The pilgrimage to Rome landed first in France, and then he went to Italy. During the pilgrimage, Father Baker experienced some of the world's holiest destinations. There was, however, one particular church that caught Father Baker's eye. For Nelson, the less spectacular shrine of Notre Dame des Victoires, a church built in the 17th century to thank the Queen of Heaven for the 1571 victory of the Christian fleet over the much larger Ottoman forces at the Battle of Lepanto, was his favorite. Not even Rome itself trumped this shrine for the seminarian. In that church, Nelson placed himself under the patronage of Our Lady of Victory and would be faithful to her under this title for his entire life.
3: He was just very moved, and he basically said, I'm going to dedicate my life through your intercession.
4: He knew that. Mary is, she's the mother of our Lord. She's also the mother of priests.
1: Baker was ordained in 1876 by Bishop Stephen V. Ryan at St. Joseph's Cathedral in Buffalo, New York. And his first assignment was Limestone Hill. Father Hines was still director of the charity home for boys, but the bishop had placed Father Baker there to help, hoping his business experience would refloat the charity, drowning in debt.
4: There must have been something going on with the Holy Spirit that the bishop felt that he should come back here as the associate, and it wasn't an easy time for him.
0: Father Baker, with his business mind, could see the potential, but he wasn't able to actuate that because he was not the man in charge. And so he got discouraged a bit, asked the bishop at the time for a transfer.
1: It was granted, but the bishop was still convinced that Father Baker was the man for Limestone Hill. A year later, in 1882, he transferred the young priest back as the superintendent after reassigning Father Hines.
4: I guess, again, the bishop, I'm sure, had in his heart, he knew that Father Baker had the right gifts to come back, and the rest is history.
1: The institution consisted of two sections. The orphanage for boys who had been abandoned or had lost their parents, and St. John's Protectory for boys who had gotten into trouble with the law. As the new superintendent, the first thing Father Baker did was take the bars off the window of the Protectory. There are no bad boys, he said to those who questioned his wisdom. He wanted both the orphanage and the Protectory to be more homelike.
0: The boys on the inside

0: side would say they used to laugh at that because they had it better in the institution than the kids who were outside on the streets.
1: When he arrived at Limestone Hill as the pastor, he was saddled with significant debts.
2: Next, Father Baker had to address the creditors breathing down his neck. By now, the institutions owed over $6,000, an exorbitant amount of money for that time, to various entities. Father Baker looked at the books and made all the adjustments he could. He was perfectly honest with the creditors. He offered each a small amount of money and asked for more time to allow him to continue to pay them back. They all responded with a blunt no. Father Baker then hitched a carriage and rode into Buffalo. At the bank where he had his personal account, he took out everything, every last penny in his name. The creditors would have to be satisfied with that. That evening, he knelt down in front of the statue of Our Lady of Victory he had brought back from Paris and prayed. A plan started to form that would not only save the orphanage and protectory, but would also fundamentally change fundraising forever.
0: He is considered by the U.S. Post Office the beginning of non-profit solicitation. He found out the names and addresses of women, particularly Catholic women in the country who would be beneficiaries.
3: So the money started coming in. And to this day, we have over 60,000 donors across the country who give because their great-grandparents gave.
2: Father Baker then got another inspiration. In the 1890s, natural gas was discovered in Buffalo. While paying the large gas bill one evening, he wondered if he might be sitting on his own store of energy. He investigated the possibilities and took the idea to his patroness. Reassured that he may never need to pay another gas bill again, he then asked the bishop for a loan to drill for natural gas on the property and was given $2,000. Anyone else would have been directly refused, but the bishop knew that Father Baker had a way of pulling money seemingly out of thin air.
4: So the bishop said, well, you must know something. So he gave him the opportunity to do that.
0: He imported a well drilling company from Pennsylvania to come on the property.
2: A few weeks later, a crew arrived to start drilling, but days into the effort, no gas had been found, and the money was running out. Word spread around Limestone Hill of Father Baker's folly.
4: He came out with a full procession of altar servers and probably incense and holy water and marched out to a particular spot and he buried a statue of Our Lady of Victory.
2: At the extraordinary depth of 1,137 feet, natural gas finally erupted out of the bedrock. They named it the Victoria Well, and it provided gas needs for all of the orphanage and protectory, plus 50 houses nearby. The well still produces to this day.
1: He was not a man to be deterred if he firmly believed in faith that something could be accomplished.
2: Father Baker soon began a new ministry that caused quite a stir in Buffalo. He decided to build a home for unwed mothers and their babies who had been abandoned by family and society. The infant home, and later its maternity hospital, welcomed pregnant women and mothers along with their infants. For those too afraid to ask for help, there was always a crib inside an unlocked door of the infant home for mothers or families to safely leave a child in the anonymity of the night.
0: It was not a popular idea on his part. People thought that by taking care of them, you were kind of contributing to the moral decrepitude of women at the time. But Father Baker would have none of that.
1: Father Baker was a man who, when he saw a need, he acted. He never allowed something that could be done to go undone.
4: He made sure that those that needed to be taken care of, the widows, the orphans, and those mothers who were without resources.
2: By now, everyone around Buffalo knew who you were talking about when you said Father Baker. The orphanage and its attached charities were known simply as Father Baker's. Besides the boys and maternity homes, the City of Charity provided meals.

0: It was now 1921, and Father Baker was 79 years old. Despite decades of tireless labor, he had one dream he wanted to accomplish. Now was the time. He decided to tear down the original church on the property called St. Patrick's, which had been damaged by fire, and erect a fitting tribute to Our Lady of Victory, who had made the City of Charity possible. Father Baker started work on building the Our Lady of Victory Shrine and future minor basilica, at the time the second largest church in America, behind the National Shrine of the Immaculate Conception in Washington, D.C.
1: He dedicated his priesthood to Our Lady of Victory. He wanted to dedicate the church to her.
2: He put into practice what he thought was going to be what he had in his mind, I think, as a lifelong dream, to build a shrine to Our Lady of Victory.
3: It shows his faithfulness, his trust, his passion, his love, his for our Blessed Mother. So he wanted really everyone to know her great love and protection. This was his focus for that 5 years. In addition to everything he was doing, he wanted to make sure that this dream came to fruition, and it was beautifully and meticulously done.
0: He sent a letter to the Association of Our Lady of Victory, by now numbering thousands, asking for donations to build a church in honor of their patroness. It wouldn't be just another church, but rather a grand one. The architect that he chose, Emil Ulrich, was well known on the Eastern Seacoast and a famous church architect.
4: He would say, if you could contribute a certain amount of money, that will buy us one brick for this beautiful church.
3: They say at the time when it was completed and dedicated in May of 1926, it was somewhere between the tune of $3.2 and $3.8 million.
4: When it was dedicated, it was fully paid for.
0: With Ulrich, Father Baker watched over every detail of the building, from materials to design.
2: If there was a clerk of the works, it was Father Baker. And that was the way he was with everything he started. Everything, he had an idea in his head. He wanted it done pretty much the way he envisioned it.
1: What did help them speed-wise is that it does have a steel frame, which gets erected quickly, has a steel frame on the dome, which is very complicated, and that helps to support all the marble. And I'm sure that that helps speed up the process. I think if we had built this in the Renaissance or in the 18th century, it probably would have taken 10 years or 15, you know, twice as long.
0: When it was consecrated in 1926, its dome was the second largest in the entire United States, just behind that of the nation's Capitol building. 2 months after it opened, Pope Pius XI named it the second basilica in all of the United States.
3: I can only imagine Father Baker having his dream come true and having a shrine that he wanted built in honor of our Blessed Mother. To have it named a basilica then had to just make his heart kind of burst with pride and joy.
1: And it's fascinating to me that Father Baker, who was a saintly man, cared about the poor, was involved in the steel, in purchasing the marble, in hiring the artists, and working with the architect weekly, daily, on this great monument to Our Lady.
3: Every person that's come here, and even people from Rome at the time when it was dedicated, said it does rival the basilicas and cathedrals and churches of Europe. Yes, it's a magnificent structure, it's a beautiful church, but the real significance behind this place is what it represents, and that it represents the works of piety and charity.
0: On the heels of completing the church came the Great Depression. Though now in his 80s, Father Baker was far from slowing down. He organized the distribution of hundreds of thousands of meals, as well as providing clothing and medical care each year of that difficult time.
2: Many people in Western New York at his time when he was alive considered him a saint, as people still do today.
0: In 1936, he finally slowed down. On July 29th, Father Nelson Baker passed away at the age of 94.
5: At the time of his death, he had developed a City of Charity consisting of a minor basilica, an infant home, a home for unwed mothers, a boy's orphanage, a boy's protectory, a hospital, a nurse's house, and a grade and high school.
2: 500,000 people showed up between the time he died and the time of the funeral. That was the tribute, I think, that Western New York gave to him. Everybody wanted to be a part of the final days on this earth of Father Baker.
4: Father Baker in Western New York.

0: is today and has been for generations an iconic figure.
1: The responsibility for carrying on Father Baker's legacy is significant. So I would describe it then and now as taking care of the area's most vulnerable people and helping them to be able to find their own way under very challenging circumstances so that they can become independent contributing members of society. So today, OLV Human Services provides trauma-informed care to various individuals who are struggling with finding housing, finding the treatment that they need, getting stabilized so that they can carry on their life activities in the most productive way possible.
2: It was eye-opening for me, just the breadth and scope of the work that's still done here, that certainly was started and nurtured and strengthened by Father Baker and his ministry.
1: I would like to think that Father Baker would be very proud of what we're doing today. We are in his spirit. We respond to the community need.
3: The cause for canonization for Father Nelson Baker was opened in 1987. His remains were moved from the Holy Cross Cemetery in 1999 and entombed in the Lourdes Chapel of Our Lady of Victory National Shrine and Basilica.
4: There are four stages in the canonization process. When the cause first opens, the candidate is termed a servant of God. After their life of heroic virtue is established, they are called venerable. After one confirmed intercessory miracle, they are deemed blessed. And after a second subsequent miracle has been validated, they are called a saint. On January 14, 2011, Pope Benedict XVI authorized the Congregation for the Causes of Saints to promulgate a decree recognizing Father Baker's heroic virtue and designating him as venerable. In order for him to be declared blessed, a miracle must be identified by the cause and validated by the Vatican. It must be the healing of a serious condition not liable to go in its own. It must be instantaneous, complete, and lasting. And perhaps most difficult of all, there can be no medical treatment that relates to the cure.
5: People report all kinds of things through Father Baker's intercession, from little tiny personal spiritual graces that they've received through praying to him to maybe some life-changing kinds of things. People come here all the time to pray for healing when they're sick.
3: Mark and Stephanie Bielkowski are a married couple from the Buffalo area with a special devotion to Father Baker. After a series of events that some might consider to be miraculous.
6: I've heard Nelson Baker all my life. Growing up here in South Buffalo, you hear about him and you know about him. He's the man of Lackawanna and South Buffalo. He took care of the kids.
7: As a boy, my neighbor gave me a book on the life of Father Baker, and have had a great devotion to Father Baker ever since, and have prayed for his canonization ever since.
6: I, at a young age, was diagnosed with polycystic ovarian syndrome, PCOS, and part of that syndrome is difficulty conceiving children. So I always knew it would be tough, if at all.
7: And I had come here for 7:30 Mass one morning, and, you know, on a leap of faith, really, I walked over to Father Baker's tomb, but I said, "Father Baker, you loved little children so much. I would be so blessed if we had children of our own and asked them to intercede for us."
3: Would these prayers to Father Baker be answered? The very next pregnancy test came up with a surprising result.
6: When I took it, I set it there, set the timer, I walked away and I refused to look at it. I said, "I just can't do another negative. I said, I don't even want to know. You look at it."
7: And actually, one of the greatest joyful moments of my entire life.
6: And I refused to still believe it, so went out and bought another test. And had another test, and it was positive, too.
7: "You're going to think I'm crazy." And she said, "What?" And I said, "I have to tell you this. Before that last pregnancy test, I had knelt down and I had asked Father Baker to intercede for us." And she had a rather skeptical look. I said, "It's true." "Oh, my life with my daughter is just amazing and terrific. I love her to pieces, and she's brought such joy

0: to my life, to our life. Every time I look in my daughter's eyes, I thank Father Baker for that. And every night I bless her and thank God for her. I just thank God for her. And through Father Baker's intercession, I'm convinced we have her in our life.
1: And for 4 years, the Bielkowskis were a happy family of three. But they still had hope and faith that their family might grow again, and against all odds.
0: And of course, the doctors told Stephanie, you got lucky once, but it's unlikely you'll ever be able to do that again. And we had tried.
2: For 4 years after Aaron was born, and nothing.
0: And nothing. I told her that I just had to pray again at Father Baker's tomb, his crypt. And the next time Stephanie took a pregnancy test, she was pregnant with Sebastian. And I had asked Father Baker for it. We consider both of our children, Aaron Margaret and Sebastian Gerald, to be a tremendous miracle and gift that was brought to us through the intercession of Father Baker. And now Stephanie tells me, whenever I'm going over to pray at Father Baker's crypt, be careful what you ask for.
2: I certainly do think Father Baker is a saint.
0: Every day, I thank Father Baker, and I pray. I pray for his canonization.
1: Someday, when a miracle meeting the Vatican's strict criteria has been identified by the cause and validated by Rome, Father Nelson Baker will be declared blessed, and a second miracle will result in him being named a saint.
3: When he is beatified and then canonized, it will illumine the dome here for sure, but it will illumine this community and far beyond to say, look what one man can do.
4: In my mind, and in the mind of, I think, millions, he was a saint while he lived on this earth, and therefore is a saint with the Lord now.
5: Every day we say that prayer, that Father Baker will be declared a saint, and I fully believe he will be, and I hope I'm alive to see it.
6: He checks every box on what saints should be, how they should act, how they should, the kind of humility with which they should do what they do. He just checks off all the boxes.
7: So I think there is a tradition of great saints who build great buildings, and Father Baker is one of those.
8: I do believe he will be a saint someday. What a wonderful blessing that would be for the diocese and the church.
1: This has been They Might Be Saints. I'm Michael O'Neill.

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3: This Sunday, the Church celebrates Corpus Christi Sunday, the day in which we affirm our faith in the real and true presence of Jesus Christ in the Most Blessed Sacrament. In the Gospel at Mass, we read an amazing dialogue between Jesus and the Jews of his time. Jesus says, "I am the living bread that comes down

0: from heaven. Whoever eats this bread will live forever, and the bread that I will give is my flesh for the life of the world. The Jews quarreled among themselves, saying, How can this man give us his flesh to eat? Jesus said to them, Amen, amen, I say to you, unless you eat the flesh of the Son of Man and drink his blood, you do not have life within you. This is an amazing dialogue because in it, Jesus affirms something absolutely wonderful, that whoever eats the bread that he will give will have life forever. And yet you find the folks of his day quarreling with him about this. They ask, how can this be? I think it's so interesting how slow we are to believe good news. Here Jesus says something absolutely stupendously wonderful, namely that salvation, life, love are all possible, and that you can find them in the most blessed sacrament. And yet people say they can't seem to believe this act of faith, and therefore stay outside of the wonderful promise that Jesus makes for us. Why would you stay outside of life? What advantage do you have by staying in doubt? Why do we just seem so slow to believe in something so hopeful and so wonderful as God's love for us given to us as food and drink? Nothing will change our lives more than hope, and no proclamation is more hopeful than to know we can find God in the Eucharist.
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5: A new report from our friends at the Charlotte Lozier Institute warns that online abortion pill sellers are violating FDA safety standards and putting women at serious risk. Researchers found many websites shipping abortion drugs beyond the FDA's gestational safety limit, while others allegedly sell unapproved drugs with little or no medical oversight. Some sites reportedly do not require identification, ultrasounds, or even confirmation of how far along the pregnancy is before mailing these deadly drugs directly to women. In many cases, these pills are being distributed outside of normal healthcare systems entirely. The abortion industry constantly claims that they are healthcare, yet real healthcare includes safety standards, medical supervision, and consent, and most importantly, does not kill a patient.
4: Follow us on social media at Life Issues Institute.

0: Hello and welcome to Catholic Answers Live. I am Cy Kelly, your host. William Albrecht, our guest, our good friend William Albrecht. That's the way I should say it because he is our good friend and he's been just rendering great service to us for a long time now. And we turn to him whenever we've got an opening, pretty much. William's name comes up, and today we're going to ask you, why aren't you Catholic? Is that right, William? Is that what you were expecting the question to be?
1: Oh, yeah.
0: Okay.
1: Oh, yeah, definitely.
0: Okay, good. For a second there, I was like, is that what we're doing?
1: Yep.
0: Do you ever get that panic when you just go on the air and you're like, am I remembering this correctly? Or
1: I do. I get that panic quite often sometimes.
0: Yeah. So, why aren't you Catholic? If you're not a Catholic, you go to the top of the line, 888-318-7884. Anybody can call. We'll take a call from anybody. But we're on these days, especially at this time of the year, when, you know, in a month or two or three, most parishes will start their RCIA or OCIA process. And so this is great time to be encouraging people. Hey, you know, you've been thinking about the Catholic Church. How about coming and doing some inquiry classes? There's no obligation. Nobody requires anything. You don't register for anything. You don't go on the Vatican's list yet. You know, you don't go yet on the Vatican's list. But so maybe you're not a Catholic and you want to tell us why, and we'd love to talk about it and encourage you, if you're thinking about coming close to the Catholic Church, to come closer. 888-318-7884. 888-318-7884. William, a wonderful apologist.

0: and especially devoted to the early church, to the church fathers, to what's called patristics. But we talked to him about all kinds of things, orthodoxy and the, oh my goodness, you never met anybody. Maybe Tim Staples, who loves the Virgin Mary as much as William. I got that. I'm getting that pretty much right, right?
1: You got that right, without a doubt. I'm known for my Mariology. You're correct about that.
0: Yeah, it's good to be known for your Mariology. I have a feeling that, you know, when will be really good time to be known for your Mariology? The moment of death. I think that's.
1: I'm with you there.
0: That's going to be.
1: That's when it'll matter, man. That's, yep, I agree.
0: That's when that's going to come in handy.
1: Yep.
0: 888-318-7884. All right, I'll tell you what. If there's all kinds of non-Catholics, from non-Christians to I don't believe in God, to, you know, I'm almost there. And often our Orthodox brothers and sisters are, we think of as the closest, because the most of what can be shared in the Christian faith, we share with the Orthodox outside of full communion. And so I just want to ask you, I'll give you a starter question. Orthodox and Catholics don't have the exact same canon of Scripture. Of course, the canon of Scripture is mostly the same for almost everybody. We don't want to exaggerate that, but we don't have the exact same list of inspired books. So when did Catholics and Orthodox begin to disagree on the canon?
1: That really is a great question, one that I love talking about. Indeed, I love talking about Mary and the canon. So right there, and it was a big reason as to why I became Catholic, sorry, the canon. And diving in to the issues in the Catholic and the Orthodox as well, in fact, we'll even talk about the Oriental Orthodox and the Assyrian Church of the East. You're definitely right. We are in agreement on the broader canon. There's no doubt about that. It isn't like there's an enormous difference. So that's a really good point. That is a critical point that we've got to make immediately. Now, the one thing people also do is at times they will talk as if Rome invented the canon at Trent. And of course, that isn't true. History doesn't support that narrative at all. In fact, we can look very early on and we can see that what we refer to as the canon was, number one, these broader books that we call deuterocanonical are being used in the Bible itself. And in early church history, the early fathers in every century are using them. Really, you don't have the church laying out a fixed canon until you get to the 4th century. And when Augustine, St. Augustine, decides to query, to contact the apostolic churches, and he does that famously in his work called De Doctrina Christiana. And the answer is a unanimous one. They come back with a resounding voice. This is our canon. And the canon matches what we have today in Catholicism. All you got to do is read the work of De Doctrina Christiana from Augustine. But that would include the Old and the New Testament. So we then pause and we realize, okay, but hold on, Cy and William, you're talking about merely local councils, Hippo 393, Carthage 397. That would be correct, Cy. Those are what you would call local, but the status of those councils would be elevated to a higher status by the Pope, would elevate the status of those councils. And then later, when ecumenical councils do talk about the canon, you've got the same list there. The one that we have today within Catholicism is the one of antiquity. So then you got to stop and wonder, why do we have different ones within Orthodoxy? In the world of Oriental Orthodoxy, depending on what church you refer to, some don't have five New Testament books, 2 Peter, 2 John, 3 John, Jude, the Apocalypse. They don't have them there. That would be the same for the Assyrian Church of the East. They're lacking those books, whereas they have the Deuterocanon in the Old Testament. But then some have 3rd Maccabees and 4th Maccabees. Then you get the Eastern Orthodox, and depending on what church you're talking about, whether you're talking about Russian Orthodoxy or another form of Orthodoxy, some will have a canon shockingly similar to ours, but then they may have 3rd Maccabees, and then another church may have 4th Maccabees. Ultimately, here's what we can say. We can say there's a lack of uniformity within Orthodoxy and the canon. There is no unanimity there. Yeah, there is no unanimity there. And even shockingly and stunningly, there are some Russian churches which seem to denigrate the status of the deuterocanonical books. But that's a topic for a whole other day. The fact of the matter is there is no uniformity. But then we have to stop and wonder, okay, well then ultimately, when did this disagreeing.

0: segment to sneak in or creep in. Now, it's a lot more difficult to lay it down for Oriental Orthodoxy. Oriental Orthodoxy, pretty much later in history, there are certain books that early on these books are contested, but later in history they seem to drop out of favor. Depending on what figure you look at, a titan in the world of the Assyrian church is Theodo of Mopsuestia. And he didn't look favorably in a number of books, so they eventually fell out of favor. Then we can look to the Eastern Orthodox. Why do we differ on the canon? And were we ever united? We were united. When we were together and we were one, we were united. Evidence of that is when they were under the Pope, they recognized what we call the North African Code. Now, what is the North African Code, Si? That is when the church gathered in Hippo, 393, at Carthage, 397, and then Carthage, another one in 419, where the canon of the Bible is laid out. They agreed with that canon. In fact, there are multiple ecumenical councils that show that. Third Constantinople, same canon mentioned by Pope St. Agatha, and we're united there at Third Constantinople. Then we break apart, but here is something that'll blow you away. There is a council known as Florence, which is a failed reunion council. And there at Florence, when East and West were going to unite, part of the Florentine proceedings is the canon. Well, the canon at the failed reunion council is exact to what we have at Trent. And that was not a stumbling block between the Orthodox and the Catholic. Then we get to the Council of Trent, and Trent reiterates what was listed there at Florence, meaning when we were united East and West, we agreed in the canon. Ultimately, when does the real instability occur? Really, the major confusion side occurs probably in the 17th century when there is a patriarch of the Orthodox named Cyril Lacar. This is where things get chaotic.
1: Oh.
0: Their patriarch, Lacarus, was heavily influenced by Calvinism. Heavily influenced. And his influence by Calvinism led to him removing the deuterocanonical books. This is post-Reformation era. Remember, we're no longer together. We're no longer united. So when the Reformation came knocking on their door, they weren't used to dealing with these issues the way that Rome had already dealt with them. So that causes a huge controversy. They have to gather in a council, condemn what he did, and restore those deuterocanonical books. But after that, there really is no fully uniform Eastern Orthodox canon. Today, some hold the Third Maccabees, some Fourth, some Psalm 151, Esdras, Prayer of Manasseh. At the end of the day, the canon that is the canon of antiquity is only the canon that you're going to find within Catholicism.
1: Wow. Well, I'm a little
0: it's a bit of a mouthful.
1: It is. I didn't like that the villain in the story was named Cyril. That part, that's very self-serving, I know, on my part. But
0: right.
1: You sound low. Like, you say all this great stuff, and that's what I get out of it. Sorry. I wish. But that was extremely helpful. I had no idea. I would have thought, oh, this is an ancient division, but it's really much, much more recent.
0: Oh, yeah. Yeah, much, much more recent because really, really, and that is a good thing that I can say that we have a whole lot of agreement when it does come to the canon early on. We're united in that particular point. And one thing that I do want to say is it isn't really as if it's completely all doom and gloom, because there are many Orthodox that do recognize this issue. And there are many Orthodox that they recognize this as a problem. In fact, I've got near and dear friends that are Orthodox. They recognize it to be an issue, and they hearken to the Catholic canon. And I'm completely on board with that.
1: So I feel like every time I ask you a Catholic Orthodox type question, I end up with in the same final question. But this one is not really a church dividing issue. Then you,
0: well. Church dividing issue, well, we're talking about the Word of God, and it is a very important one.
1: Okay.
0: It's a very important one, it is. But we could pose a hypothetical. A hypothetical question we could pose would be, what if reunion would happen? If reunion would occur, how would the Catholic Church view those books? So there's a possibility, and it is a good one, that perhaps the Catholic Church could look at books like Third Maccabees and Fourth Maccabees as valuable books in the idea that they may have valuable teaching, but definitely not canonical.
1: I see. Gotcha. All right. William Albrecht, our guest, why aren't you Catholic? Our question, 888-318-7884.

0: tell you what, when we do Why Aren't You Catholic, especially this time of the year, and I can explain that later, why this time of year in particular, we also let Catholics call. And we just try to prioritize the non-Catholics so that we make sure we're addressing why they are not yet in full communion with the Catholic Church. 888-318-7884. Right back with more William Albrecht on Catholic Answers Live.
1: Hang on. Catholic Answers Live will return in a moment.
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0: Welcome back, Catholic Answers Live. William Albrecht, the only active Catholic apologist I know out there in the media world, who does apologetics in three languages, English, Spanish, and German. And I just got to have my first visit to Germany a couple weeks ago, and I just loved
1: it. Love it.
0: I thought it was great. This is what I really want to do. I want to, just by accident somehow, end up in Germany when they have the Christmas markets. Everybody says you got to go to those Christmas markets. So
1: you won't want to come back home. I'm telling you, don't do it. You won't want to come back home.
0: Really?
1: It is incredible. It's incredible size. Best time of the year.
0: Well, all right. Maybe I won't go then, because I do.
1: And let me tell you
0: home.
1: One thing.
0: Yeah.
1: Every market, the experience is incredible. It doesn't matter where you are in Germany, you're going to encounter a Christmas market. So don't let them tell you, oh, no, you only have to go here. Anywhere you're at in Germany, you're going to encounter one. You're going to be blown away.
0: Yeah, you don't have to go to like this is the only one to go to. It's not that kind of thing.
1: Exactly.
0: Yeah.
1: Exactly. You're going to love it.
0: All right. If I can just somehow accidentally end up in Germany in early December. I don't know how an accident like that would happen, but I'm going to work on it. Daniel in Merrillville, East Tennessee, watching on YouTube. You are numero uno today, Daniel. Thank you for your call. Why aren't you Catholic?
2: Well, it's great to be first in line. I'll have to say it's great listening to you guys. I've come a long way.
0: Okay.
2: From where I'm at, why am I not Catholic? I'd say I'm not Catholic yet. I have come to the realization and stuff in researching that at the very least the Eucharist is true in the the apostolic faith. So I'm considered a Protestant looking to become Catholic, but I have some obstacles to get over.
0: Okay.
2: And one is like a personal one, so I have some stuff going on that I could get into, and I have another one that's kind of more just overall. One would be, of course, it's Mary. The things about Mary.
0: That would be the overall one that you're talking about. That's kind of an intellectual problem you have. The other is more of a personal situation. Okay. Well, you can give either one to William, whichever one you want to talk about.
1: Yeah.
2: So I guess I'll do the Mary one. So
0: okay.
2: I think, I'm sure this has been asked several times before, is whenever we're talking about Mary, and it seems like there is a great importance, which I'm willing to take in and accept. My only issue is that it doesn't seem like in the early church, or even during times of the apostle, or during times of even Jesus, it seems like he wasn't talked about all that much, or there wasn't as much as emphasis. Like she's the new Eve, she's the queen of heaven and

0: these things kind of like that, or even afterwards, like during the early church, it seems like during the apostles, like, I don't know, like I feel like this Mary, like a dog finding out about his tail for the first time. I'm just like, what? If I was back then as an apostle, I'd be asking for her wisdom and things like that. Just like, you know, you're the new Eve and all this stuff. And what's your counsel on this? You know, if you have never sinned before, how would you handle this kind of thing? But it doesn't seem like that's there. And it seems like she seemed to just, retire and just kind of go quietly in these kind of things.
1: Okay.
2: Okay. Now, the Bible, without a doubt, does present Mary as the new Eve, the new Ark of the Covenant, and the Queen Mother. Now, let me try to help you out with this. You say that maybe we don't see a whole lot about Mary, but we do. In fact, we've got plenty about Mary, in particular in the Gospel of St. Luke. You can, and outside of Luke, in the Gospel of St. John, you can see her incredible maternal intercession there in John 2. You can see her great importance to the church there at the foot of the cross, where she's handed over to the beloved disciple. And then I also argue that Mary is definitely that woman crowned in glory in heaven in Revelation 12. So I've given you a number of areas where Mary without a doubt appears. And Mary is also that woman who fulfills the prophecy of Isaiah 7 in the Gospel of St. Matthew chapter 1. Matthew chapter 1 literally quotes Isaiah 7 and presents Mary to you as the mother of God. So Mary appears quite a bit. And Mary's role is very important. Mary's also presented as a new ark. In the Gospel of St. Luke, Mary is overshadowed like the old ark was. Mary is presented as all holy. How does the angel greet Mary? Hail, which is a royal greeting, full of grace. That Greek word kaire, and then following up the Greek word kecharitomene, are indicative of Mary's unique holiness. She is all holy. So I would tell you that Mary is presented in an extraordinarily holy manner. But Mary doesn't just vanish. Mary also appears there in the book of Acts, chapter 2. When the church is born and the Holy Spirit rains down the gifts on the church, Mother Mary is there in the book of Acts. We read about her being there. So I totally get where you're coming from. From an evangelical perspective, we tend to minimize the importance of the appearances of Mary in the Bible. But if we pause for a moment and we focus on them, Mary appears as an extraordinarily holy woman. Think about it. In Luke 1, the archangel Gabriel is not greeting Mary in a normal way. He is greeting Mary with a royal greeting and then greeting her in the vocative, meaning even before she is called Mary, she's called full of grace in the Greek. And then we look in Revelation 11 and 12. In Revelation 11, 19, you have the temple in heaven open, and the Ark of the Covenant is seen. That is directly connected to Revelation 12 with a woman clothed with a son. That woman is Mother Mary, because that woman, we're told, is the mother of the Messiah. So I would argue very clearly, the Bible presents Mary in a very important, extraordinary role. And then I would also tell you the early church does as well. It isn't as if Mary vanishes from thought. Mary is honored and venerated from the very beginning.
1: What do you think?
0: Yeah, I mean, it's. I guess I've been around, like, the Bible is everything and the Bible is it. You know, if it's not said, you know, then it's not. But at the same time, I realize they don't speak about the Trinity or things like the Bible.
2: Well, hold on. The Bible does speak about the Trinity. But what are you having trouble seeing in the Bible, in particular about Mary? What are you having? And I don't mind any pushback, brother. Any, you know, charitable pushback. I don't mind any. What are you having trouble seeing? Maybe you're thinking, hold on, William and Cy, the way William laid that out, I'm not on board. I don't mind. Let me know your thoughts. What are you having trouble with?
0: I guess it's more knee-jerk reaction of anything else. I mean, this is like, it's going from, before I looked into any of this, going from it's all only Christ, which it is, but there's like nothing else, you know, and these things. And now I'm learning to believe that he has a much bigger, you know, heavenly family. And
2: no doubt, John the Baptist paves the way for him. Remember, Remember St. John the Baptist paves the way for him?

0: And there are many incredible saints that pave the way for our Lord. We have a great family in heaven. Now, the one thing that I would tell you is it all about Jesus? All of it. Because if Mother Mary is a new ark, I want you to think about this. If Mother Mary is a new ark, what does that mean about Jesus? Well, what did the old ark contain? Well, it contained the word written on stone tablets, the presence of God as well. Well, if Mother Mary within her womb carries God incarnate, if Mother Mary is truly the new ark, well, that old ark had the presence of God. Mother Mary indeed carries God incarnate in her womb. It means Jesus is Almighty God. So everything that we look at about Mary will point to our Lord. Think of it like that. It isn't a matter of, okay, well, I thought everything was about Jesus. It is. Everything will point to our Lord. Even everything that we say about Mother Mary will ultimately point to Christ.
1: Yeah. Yeah. I've heard some of these things, but you've articulated that very well. So, well, I appreciate that.
2: Well, Daniel, I'll tell you what, if you'd like it, I have a book that was written for you. I mean, it really was. It's called Bible Mary, the Mother of Jesus in the Word of God. And it came out here from Catholic Answers Press a few years ago. Father John Weiss is the author of it. And the basic question it asks is, where is Mary in the Bible? Where do we get all this Catholic stuff? And it goes straight to Scripture. So if you would like the book Bible Mary, the Mother of Jesus in the Word of God, just hang on, give us an address, and we will be happy to send it to you. And I hope you will continue to call, Daniel. We very much appreciate the opportunity to work through these things with you, especially because you by your own in your own words, you're coming closer to the Catholic Church. So we'd love to help with that if we can. The number here is 888-318-7884, 888-318-7884. Abraham's in Atlanta watching on YouTube. Abraham, go ahead with your question.
3: Hey, so I have some family members that they don't believe that Jesus is God. So how can I better defend the thing that he is? Because they do believe in a God.
2: They don't believe Jesus is God.
3: They don't believe Jesus is God because they don't see in the Bible that he said that he's God. So,
2: by any chance, are they Jehovah's Witnesses?
3: They're baptized Catholics, but I don't know, somewhere along the way they might have gotten some bad, they might have just not understood.
2: Sure. Okay. So, William, I'll tell you what I'm going to do. I'm going to ask you to hang on that because I got to take a quick break. Like, this is a no choice one, and I didn't leave enough. You can't do explain to my family members why they should believe Jesus is God in 20 seconds. That is not possible.
0: No. Even you need more.
2: The great William Albrecht can't do that. So, Abraham, can you hold on for just a couple minutes, and we'll get an answer to that?
3: Okay,
2: Abraham, I actually am very glad you asked that question, because I think sometimes we Catholics forget that right in the pews with us on Sunday are many people who don't believe the basics of the faith, and not because they're bad people or something, because they haven't been explained to them the basics of the faith. And it is basic to our faith that Jesus is God. We'll get an explanation of how to talk about that with family members from William Albrecht right after this.
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5: June is the month dedicated to the Sacred Heart of Jesus. In 1675, Jesus told St. Margaret Mary that he wanted the Feast of the Sacred Heart to be celebrated on the Friday after the Corpus Christi Octave. In 1856, the Feast of the Sacred Heart became a universal feast. St. John Paul II said, "This feast reminds us of the mystery of the love of God for the people of all times."
6: This is Father Chris Alar of the Marians of the Immaculate Conception. In the name of the Father, and of the Son, and of the Holy Spirit.

0: Amen. We pray to end abortion in our country and around the world. And we pray for all those mothers who are struggling with the decision that they will decide to choose life. Mother Mary, we ask that you wrap your mantle around our country. And as our mother, show us the gift of motherhood in all its beauty. We ask for your intercession, Mary, through this nation and around the world to end the crime against human life and that we may flourish as God's people. And we ask all this through Christ our Lord. Amen. In the name of the Father, and of the Son, and of the Holy Spirit. Amen.
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0: William Albrecht, our guest this hour and next on Catholic Answers Live. Why aren't you Catholic is our question. And of course, Catholics are welcome, especially Catholics who, like Abraham, who have members of the family that they would like to help either into the Catholic faith or to understand the Catholic faith. And Abraham, William was saying before the break, he's got baptized Catholic members of the family who just don't believe that Jesus is God. And how would you how would you go about talking about that with a family member?
1: Yeah, well, I would tell him that the Bible directly shows us he's God. I'd go to John 1. Primarily, John 1:1 tells you, in the beginning was the Word, and the Word was with God, and the Word was God. And then that Word, that Logos, is identified. In John 1:14, it tells you, and the Word became flesh. Well, that Word is Jesus. So the Bible literally shows you Jesus is God. He's God who became man, literally took on carne, literally took on flesh. That is the incarnation. But I wouldn't stop there. I'd go to John 20:28, one of my favorite ones, and show them how right after the bodily resurrection, St. Thomas will approach Jesus and say, my Lord and my God. Now, our Lord doesn't correct him and say, whoa, hold on. No, no, you can't worship me. You can't refer to me as God. No, our Lord recognizes that. And I want to point out, a faithful Jew would never call a mere creature my God. They couldn't do that. To call a mere creature my God wouldn't be possible. He says, my Lord and my God. And I'll give you two more. In Titus 2:13, show your family members this. Titus 2:13, it reads, our great God and Savior Jesus Christ. Our Lord, yet again, is directly called God, directly called God, directly called Savior. And then I'm going to show you another one. Here's one that is tremendous. Go to John 8:58 and show them how our Lord will show you he claims the divine identity of Yahweh. Remember, Yahweh in the Old Testament and the New Testament is God and God alone, period. John 8:58, Jesus says, before Abraham was, I am. Now, before Abraham, Abraham's been dead for a long time, man. He says, before Abraham was, I am. That is enormous, because he doesn't say I was. He says, I am. Now, that is the divine name that God revealed to Moses in Exodus 3:14. That is the divine name. I am who I who am. I am who am. And what happens? Well, the Jews immediately, they want to stone him, brother. Immediately, they want to kill him. Why? Not because he's merely saying, well, I'm really old. No, he's saying, before Abraham was, ego I me, I am. That means they knew he was claiming equality with God. They even say so. So that's why they try and kill him. Because anybody trying to claim equality with God is claiming to be God, to have the divine nature. So all those verses, plus many, many, many more, but those are a good starting point. You can show your family. The Bible shows you he's Almighty God.
0: So what do you think, Abraham?
2: Yeah, I actually told him that the last point you said, that that's why the, you know, that's why the Jewish, they crucified him, because they he was thinking that he was God. And they just told me that, well, they were, the Jewish, they misunderstood. So, I mean, I don't know how

0: you know, like, I don't know how more clear I can make it to them, and they tell me that, you know. It is kind of hard for, I don't know, maybe they just don't want to see it.
1: Yeah, if they would have misunderstood, well, I can guarantee you Jesus would have stopped and corrected them. But no, rather they want to stone him because he claims the divine identity. And if they're claiming there's misunderstanding there, they're going to have to explain why Jesus doesn't correct that. And they're going to have to also deal with John 1. John 1 is very clear that in the beginning was the Word, and that Word was with God, and that Word was God. They're going to have to deal with the fact that that Word became flesh. Well, what does it mean that he became flesh? It means he came into humanity, but that person that came into humanity is referred to as God. They're going to have to deal with that too.
0: Yeah, and she, one of them told me, well, if I don't believe it, that Jesus died, does that mean I'm going to hell? And well, I told her where Jesus said that he's the only way to the Father, and using that, I mean, I'm not saying that they're going to hell, but I mean, Jesus said he's the only way.
2: Yeah.
1: Our Lord is the only way. That's correct. Go ahead, Si, sorry.
2: No.
0: Was that a good response?
1: Yeah. He definitely is the way. There's no doubt about that. And you definitely have to believe in Jesus. You have to follow him as Almighty God. That is correct. We would leave judgment, eternal judgment, up to the Lord. We wouldn't say, hey, they're damned, they're going to hell, because the church has always recognized there perhaps are people that may be invincibly ignorant, may not know better. But to be very clear, the normative way of salvation, you've got to follow Jesus. He is the only way. And save for invincible ignorance, yes, you've got to believe in Jesus to get to heaven. He is the only way. So this is why you need to really evangelize to them and let them know the Bible teaches this, and it teaches it all over the place.
2: I'll tell you what, Abraham, it's been a while since I've sent anybody a copy of my book, A Teacher of Strange Things, Who Jesus Was, What He Taught, and Why People Still Follow Him. But maybe it'd be a good one for you to have around. If you'd like a free copy of A Teacher of Strange Things, just hang on, give us an address, and we will send it off to you. And this is one of those ones, too, where you're going to have the conversations and maybe come back. And we'll continue to have the apologists help you, because you're actually helping us. These are the conversations lots of people want to have in their family. So if you can help, come back with some, well, I said what you said, and then this is what the response was. That'll actually help other people be able to talk to their family. So hang on for the book if you want it. Let's go to British Columbia. Kathy is in British Columbia, Canada, listening on EWTN. Did I go to the right one? I don't know. I'm a little out of order today, William. I'm sorry. Kathy, go ahead.
1: No worries.
2: You are definitely the right person to talk to, Kathy. I apologize for even asking. Go ahead.
3: Can you hear me?
2: Yes, very well.
3: Okay, great. Thank you so much for taking my call. I'm a first-time caller, but a long-time listener. So, my question is, my son is starting to date a girl who is Ukrainian Orthodox. And I'm wondering if that, I know Greek Orthodox is in line with the Roman Catholicism, but I'm wondering about Ukrainian Orthodoxy, and if you could give me like three ways in which RC, like Roman Catholic and Ukrainian Orthodox, might be similar, that might help me understand.
2: Three seems like a lot. You're asking for a lot there, Kathy. All right. No, go ahead, William. I'm pretty sure he can do it.
1: I think we can do that. I think we can do it. Now, to be very clear, there is a lot similar between the Catholic and the Ukrainian Orthodox, but it would not be correct to say that Catholicism and Greek Orthodoxy are the same. It is not the same. In fact, the exact similarities and differences would pretty much be the same between both. Now, we do have major similarities. Both believe in apostolic succession, without a doubt. And even though you may hear different things in the online world, in their official real teachings, both maintain, meaning the Ukrainian Orthodox and the Catholic, both maintain that each has valid bishops, a valid priesthood, a valid Eucharist, and so those are three things. I got three, Si. I got three. I got three, man. Yeah. And the fourth one, they're both going to affirm –

0: Each has an ancient liturgy and ancient sacraments, but there are areas that are very serious where we diverge, and there are major differences. Number one is the papacy. The way the Orthodox view the papacy, we would clearly say it's not biblical or ancient. They do not believe, well, we believe that Catholic, the Pope, because of Jesus, has universal jurisdiction over the whole body, over the whole church. The Bible teaches that. They deny that, but they believe that with us for many, many centuries. They deny that today. Today, they will argue the Bishop of Rome had what they call a primacy of honor, but not a universal jurisdiction over the whole flock. That is one area where we differ. Another area where we differ is the filioque. Now, I won't go deep into that because that might confuse a lot of people, but we say that the Holy Spirit proceeds from the Father and the Son, and they're going to traditionally deny that. Now, there are other issues. I know you only asked for two, but another one, which is an important one, and today they've more and more moved further away from it, but the Orthodox deny the Immaculate Conception, and they'll deny purgatory as well. And those are two other things that are very important. They're non-negotiables in the Catholic faith. So you asked for two only, but I gave you four. So those are four differences that they are serious differences. We have a lot in common, a whole lot more in common than we do differences. But the areas where we do diverge, they are important areas. So we say, hey, hold on. We love you all. You all are tremendous. You all are apostolic. But these are areas where we diverge, and hopefully we can talk more and more about it and come to an agreement, because as a Catholic, we would argue that all of those are not only ancient, they are biblical, and they were believed by the early church. And at one point, our Orthodox friends, when they were united with us, they agreed on those.
1: What do you think, Kathy?
2: So the Orthodox at some point were together with the Catholic Church, but then moved away with these other beliefs.
0: There is no doubt about that. Kathy, you are 1,000% correct. And I would highly recommend, there's a show I filmed. We had a great time. Sai and myself, we sat down for 2 whole hours, man, and we talked about Orthodoxy. We had a great time there. I'd recommend you check it out. It's here in Catholic Answers. I believe it is archived. We talked 2 full hours.
1: Oh, yes.
0: And we actually go into purgatory. Remember that, Sai? We talk about purgatory there.
1: Yeah.
0: We even talk about the papacy.
1: You can find it on our YouTube page, the Catholic Answers Live YouTube page, or on our website, catholic.com. Kathy, I'd also like to send you a book we have. It's called Answering Orthodoxy. And if you would like it, all you have to do is hang on the line. Do we get to everything you needed to get to?
2: Yes, thank you so much. Appreciate it.
1: All right. Well, we're glad you called. Hang on. Give us an address and we'll send you the book, Answering Orthodoxy. We've got to take a quick break. Right back with more. William Albrecht. Why aren't you Catholic is our question for you. There's two lines open, 888-318-7884.
3: 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We'll be right back with more Catholic Answers Live.
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0: mute on. I bet he's got his mute on. Or he just fainted when I said how beautiful Cincinnati is. He was like, nobody's... Oh, there he is.
1: Well, there you go.
2: Beautiful here.
1: There you go.
2: Thank you for my call. Yeah, one of the reasons I'm not Catholic is I don't consider myself a Trinitarian. And one of the reasons for that is that you have, of course, Jesus has a proper name. And God, either whether they call it by Yahweh or Jehovah, is a proper name. But yet the Holy Spirit does not have a proper name. And if there are three persons in one God, why is it that two of the persons in, you know, in the Trinitarians' view have proper names, but the Holy Spirit does not?
1: Yeah. Now, the number one thing that we have to unravel, and we have to be honest, it's not a good argument, is saying that having or not having a proper name is going to determine whether or not the Holy Spirit is Almighty God. That is not a good argument, because the Bible never says only divine persons must have a proper personal name. That is an invented standard. The Bible nowhere even remotely teaches that. But let's take it from, let's grant you that. Let's look in the Bible. Why do we refer to the Holy Spirit as Almighty God? Well, the Bible does. Over and over, he's shown to be a divine person with personal attributes. He is a person. You have him speaking in the book of Acts 13:2, teaching in John 14:26, and he can be grieved in Ephesians 4:30, and he has what only God alone can do, 1 Corinthians 2, he can search the very depths of your heart, something only God has the ability to do. He can be lied to. So he's definitely personal. He's a person. A mere force cannot be lied to. So we have to establish immediately, he's not a mere impersonal power. He really does speak. He really does will. He's presented as Almighty God. And then here's the other thing, even more devastating. In Matthew 28:19, our Lord will command baptism in the name, and that name is in the name singular, of the Father, Son, and Holy Spirit. So those are not three separate gods. That's one divine name right there in the name. That's one divine name shared by three divine persons. That's Trinitarian. And then if you're wondering, okay, well, hold on. You said he's Almighty God, but I believe he's merely a divine force. Well, the Bible refutes that immediately, because if you look in the book of Jeremiah, if you look in Jeremiah, Jeremiah is really, really important. Jeremiah shows you right here. In Jeremiah 31:33-34, Yahweh in the Old Testament will declare the new covenant. Behold, the days are coming, says the Lord, that's Yahweh, when I will make a new covenant. Well, then you go to the letter to the Hebrews, and Hebrews will directly quote Jeremiah 31 and tell you, and the Holy Spirit also bears witness to us after saying, and then Hebrews directly quotes Jeremiah 31. The author doesn't say Jeremiah said. No, notice what the author says in Hebrews 10. The Holy Spirit says. So in Jeremiah, it is Yahweh speaking. In the letter to the Hebrews, we're told that's the Holy Spirit. So the Holy Spirit is identified with Yahweh. Thus, the Holy Spirit is Almighty God. That is the way we look at it. That is why we're Trinitarians, because the Bible presents to you the Father is Almighty God, Son is Almighty God, and the Holy Spirit is Almighty God.
2: Well, certainly, but you know, bear some more research on my part, you know, when I'll look at those different scriptures, like you said in Jeremiah and Hebrews.
1: Yes. Please look at them, brother. And you know what? I'd love for you to look at them, read them over, pray over it, though. Don't just take my word for it. Fact check me. Pray about it. Look at what the early church taught as well. Look, here at Catholic Answers, we do a lot of stuff on the early church fathers, Bible-related. On Catholic.com, there's a ton of material in the early church fathers. Look at what the early church fathers taught, because these are the men that were taught and trained by the apostles, and they're teaching things like what we believe in the Trinity. Look at that, study that, pray about it, and hey, we'd love for you to call in again. Call in as much as you want, my friend.
0: And Robert, I'm going to say thanks, though, and try to get at least one more call on before I have to end the hour with William, but thank you very much for the call. Cole is up in Maine watching on YouTube. Cole, thank you for waiting. Why aren't you Catholic?
3: I'm not Catholic because when I read, funnily enough, the early church fathers and the apostolic fathers, I see a more democratic system of governance. And I,

0: was raised LDS, and I see a somewhat similar structure to LDS in the Catholic Church, and I'm hesitant to jump into something so quickly, having just left the LDS faith.
1: If you don't mind me picking your brain, brother, what faith persuasion are you a part of?
0: Right now, so I was recently Mormon, but no longer. I am now, I would just say, Christian. I'm still trying to understand the Trinity, as I'm sure you're aware of the Mormon view of the Godhead. But that,
1: I sure am.
0: I would definitely say I abide in Christ, yeah.
1: Yeah, no doubt about it. Thank you for that. Now, what you brought up was early church history. And we could, man, spend a whole show just talking about the Bible and the way the Bible lays out the papacy, bishops, and what have you. But since your concern was how the early church looked and how the early church acted and reacted, we're going to go to that. But I want to tell you, the Bible lays it out very clearly as well. In the Bible, St. Peter is the shepherd over the flock. And in the Bible, we have that in action. We don't just have a mere interpretation. We have our Lord giving Peter the head shepherd over all of the apostles. And he is the one that our Lord will pray for and strengthen the faith of him. And then we can see in the book of Acts that he is the head shepherd of the flock. With that in mind, in early church history, the very same thing is there. You mentioned early church history might look like, I think you said, I think the kind of thing that you were wondering about.
0: It's looking to me.
1: Yeah, and that is really quite the opposite. If it was more Orthodox looking, we wouldn't have Pope St. Clement of Rome writing to Corinth, intervening, and saying that if they don't follow his exhortation, they're basically disobeying the word of God. That most definitely is not Orthodox sounding at all. Pope Clement of Rome is the head of the church. And as the head bishop of Rome, he's intervening in Corinth. But the thing that should blow you away is the Apostle John's still alive. And Rome is acting with authority beyond its mere local region. He's the head honcho. And Pope, and forgive me, I was going to say Pope Irenaeus. Saint Irenaeus of Lyon recognizes that about 90 years later, he will write and affirm that Pope Clement wrote to the Church of Corinth with great power. But if you look at St. Ignatius of Antioch, he tells you that the Roman Church is the one that presides in love. And then if you look at St. Irenaeus of Lyon, that really does end it all. He tells you every church, everyone, not only local ones, not only a few, he tells you every church must agree with Rome because of its preeminent authority. But then after that, we get to the 200s. Notice how I haven't even gotten to the Middle Ages. I'm in the first 200 years. We get to the 200s, we get to Tertullian. Tertullian of Carthage, after he is apostatized, he abandoned the church. He left the church, and he begins to attack the Pope. And he calls the Pope the Pontifex Maximus. Well, what does that mean? Well, while attacking the Pope, he will use a Roman title for the Pope to indicate that the Pope viewed himself as the prime leader of the church. Well, he will serve as a hostile witness to show you how the papacy was viewed in the early church, and it most definitely doesn't line up with Orthodoxy. It lines up with Catholicism.
0: Well, thank you. So you mentioned Pope Clement telling people to follow him, correct?
1: Yeah.
0: We see, but issue I have is also in Galatians. I mean, it's when Paul confronts Peter, and Peter is like, you know, not eating with the Gentiles anymore, and Paul's like, you shouldn't be doing that. Paul's calling out Peter there. How would you explain that?
1: He's accusing him of being a hypocrite, but he's being a hypocrite because of something that he himself enacted. St. Peter is the one that says, we're no longer under these kinds of old laws in Acts 15. And then when St. Paul encounters him, he accuses him of being a hypocrite. It has nothing to do with him actually having abandoned the faith in any way. It's just him accusing him of being a hypocrite. But notice what we also encounter in Galatians. Here's the important thing. What we also encounter in Galatians, if you look in Galatians, when

0: St. Peter goes to learn from the apostles. Who was the one that he goes to learn from? Peter. And it tells you he goes to learn and to abode and to learn history from St. Peter. The Greek word there is historici. Well, he goes to learn history from one of the three pillars. That's from Peter, because Peter is the head of the church, so that Peter can teach him the faith. Sure, he will confront Peter, but he's confronting Peter because Peter is the one that laid this down in the book of Acts, and now he's acting in a hypocritical manner. But that doesn't eliminate the fact that St. Peter is the shepherd of the church, not in any way at all. And in fact, if he wasn't the shepherd, well, St. Paul wouldn't have gone to learn from him in the book, in that very same book.
1: Yeah, no, I guess that makes sense. Yeah, no, I definitely agree with that answer.
2: Well, awesome. Cole, is there maybe there's a Catholic Answers book that we can send you? Is there are there any of our books that you'd be interested in?
1: Or would you like? Do you have any recommendations? I love early church history. So,
2: oh, the early church was the Catholic Church. That was easy, man. You made that so easy.
0: I was about
2: easy.
0: To tell you. Yeah, you took that out of my. You took that out of my mouth. Yeah.
2: Okay, I'll tell you what. All you got to do, Cole. As long as Maine remains one of the 50 states of the United States, we can send it to you. So act quickly. Give us an address, and we will send it to you there in Maine. The Early Church Was the Catholic Church by Joe Heschmeyer. Lots of folks on the line, just two lines open. We're going to get to all the calls that are on, so don't go anywhere, but we are going to take just a couple minutes break. William Albrecht is our guest. Patristic Pillars. Patristic Pillars.
0: Got it.
2: PatristicPillars.com is where you should go to learn all about what William does. But if you just want to talk to him now, 888-318-7884.

0: The Eucharist is the test of true discipleship. Jesus' teaching about the real presence is a hard saying indeed, surpassing the limits of human reason. It is a divine mystery, and yet we can grow ever deeper in our understanding and appreciation of that mystery. Find out how, next on Breaking the Bread. This Sunday, we celebrate Corpus Christi, the body and blood of Christ. The Holy Eucharist is given to us as a challenge and a promise. That's how Jesus presents it in the gospel. He doesn't make it easy for those who hear him. They're repulsed and offended at his words. Even when they begin to quarrel, he insists on describing the eating and drinking of his flesh and blood in starkly literal terms. Four times in this week's reading, Jesus uses a Greek word, tragein, that refers to a crude kind of eating, a gnawing or a chewing. He's testing their faith in his word, as our first reading describes God testing Israel in the wilderness. The heavenly manna was not given to satisfy the Israelites' hunger, as Moses explained. It was given to show them that man does not live by bread alone, but by every word that proceeds from the mouth of God. In our psalm also, we see a connection between God's word and the bread of life. We sing of God filling us with finest wheat and proclaiming his word to the world. In Jesus, the living Father has given us his word, made flesh, come down from heaven for the life of the world. Yet as the Israelites grumbled in the desert, many in this week's gospel cannot accept that word. Even many of Jesus' own followers grumble and abandon him after this discourse. But his words are spirit and life, the words of eternal life. In the Eucharist, we are made one flesh with Christ. We have his life in us and have our life because of him. This is what Paul means when he calls the Eucharist a communion or participation in Christ's body and blood. We become in this sacrament nothing less than partakers of the divine nature. This is the mystery of faith that Jesus asks us to believe, and he gives us his promise that sharing in his flesh and blood that was raised from the dead, we too will be raised up on the last day. This is Scott Hahn for Breaking the Bread.
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1: As a Catholic talk show host and speaker and author, I'm often asked, how should we pray? How do we pray? Really? It's up to you, and that's between you and the Lord. We have wonderful, wonderful formalized prayers in the Catholic faith, such as a rosary, the Lord's Prayer, novenas, but you can also just open up your heart and say, Lord, help, SOS. It's as simple as that. How you pray is really up to you. Ask the Lord how you should pray, and He'll answer you.
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0: Welcome back to Catholic Answers Live. Having fun with our friend William Albrecht, patristicpillars.com. There's the other name that takes you to Patristic Pillars as well. Is that one easier? What's the other name?
1: Earlychurchfathers.com.
0: Doggone it. I could have got that. Earlychurchfathers.com. So whichever one appeals to you, use either one. You'll get to William's work. You doing any debating? Have you been out on the road at all? Or are you a homebody right
1: been
0: now?
1: Been debating quite a bit, yeah. In fact, a debate I had with a friend of the channel, Matt Fradd, Pints with Aquinas. That debate should be out in a few days. And another friend of the channel's, Cameron, Capturing Christianity, debated for him a few days ago. So a lot of debating. A lot of fun stuff.
0: You were debating on their shows. You weren't debating Cameron and Matt, right? Just so I'm not. I'm not sure who's giving up their Catholic faith here, but
1: they were hosting. My bad. Was definitely not debating them. They're firmly Catholic.
0: Yeah, yeah. So who'd you debate on there? Or is that top secret? You got to wait till it comes out.
1: No. It'll come out in a few days. And shout out to him. He was a total gentleman. The name of Pastor Farage. He is a former Oriental Orthodox. I'm not sure if he was a deacon or a priest, but he is a convert, which is, you know, odd. You go from Orthodoxy, and he's a pastor now, a Calvinist. And we debated the topic of the bodily assumption of Mary. I thought it was a great debate. I thought it was a great dialogue. And, hey, I hope one day he comes to the fullness and comes to Catholicism, really.
0: Isn't it nice when the debate is with a civil person? Like sometimes, I know you've been in all kinds of debates, but I sometimes feel like people don't get it. Like debating is not, well, maybe some people do want to exploit it as an emotional thing. It's supposed to be an intellectual thing. It's supposed to be where.
1: 1,000%. I had such a great time debating that pastor. Very different than dealing with the shouting that I'm used to from the Black Hebrew Israelite people. Very, very different.
0: The Black Hebrew Israelites, that's part of their whole shtick, I think, is aggression. Aggression is part of the whole shtick.
1: Yeah, no doubt.
0: That does not – I think that gets old. I think that gets old. I don't think that's a lasting strategy. I mean, I'm not trying to help the – I'm not trying to become an advisor to the Black Hebrew Israelites, but – that constant

0: aggression is, I don't
1: think I'm with you there.
0: It's not a good rhetorical strategy. All right. We got a bunch of people that want to talk to you. Non-Catholics, new Catholics, maybe some folks who are Catholic but need help for a friend or a neighbor. And we got two lines open, 888-318-7884. Kristen is in Florida watching on YouTube. Hello, Kristen. Why aren't you Catholic?
2: Hi. So I became Protestant in 2021, Lesbian, Evangelical, and Pentecostal churches. And actually, since a few weeks before Easter, I've been mainly attending a Catholic church. And, so I'm looking at going to RCI in the fall, but I did have some questions.
0: Could I ask you a question real quick, though? What were you before you became an evangelical Protestant? What were you anything, or?
2: Yeah, I was New Age spiritual, but not religious.
0: An average American, in other words. Okay, fair enough.
2: Yeah,
0: and then
2: I was actually unusual, and now it's very typical to be that way, and I'm no longer
0: right.
2: And I'm like, no, Jesus Christ is the way.
0: But you met Jesus.
2: Anyway, so that's good. I did, yes.
0: Praise God.
2: Yes.
0: Praise God. All right.
1: Amen.
0: Well, what do you got for us?
2: Amen. So what I was wondering was, what is the Catholic perspective on gifts of the Spirit and praying in the Spirit or praying in tongues? I don't see a lot of Catholics engaging in the charismatic gifts, and I'm just curious about that.
1: Yeah, well, over here in Texas, it can be quite common, and depending on where you really are around the world. Now, the church has never taught that gifts like tongues, prophecy, healing, or even miracles disappeared. No, the church has never, ever taught that. In the Bible, St. Paul clearly teaches that these gifts are real. 1 Corinthians 12,
2: Where
1: showed tongues, prophecy, healing, even miracles. Now, we need to be careful, though, because the Catholic Church has always distinguished between sanctifying gifts, meaning holiness, sacraments, grace for salvation, and then a distinction between charismatic gifts, which comes from charism. So what do we mean by that? We mean those may be special gifts given for the good of the church. And I looked it up in the Catechism. Catechism of the Catholic Church 799 tells you, whether extraordinary or simple and humble, charisms are graces of the Holy Spirit. So without a doubt, the church does encourage authentic charismatic gifts, and it's possible that there are people that have them today. And have I ever run into people? I've run into people that most definitely do have those gifts, and there are things that are even referred to as Catholic charismatic renewals, which are rather prominent.
0: Yes.
1: And they've been even encouraged, right, brother? You know about that.
0: Yeah.
1: They're even encouraged. They were encouraged by Pope St. John Paul II, the late Pope Benedict, the late Pope Francis. Quite common. So charisms definitely are real, and we would never say that they are not real.
2: Okay. And the area that you quoted was Catechism 799, is that right?
1: You got it correct. That is correct. Catechism 799, and then follow it up with 800, because right after that it tells you charisms are to be accepted with gratitude.
0: Yeah.
2: Yes, okay.
0: Kristen, if you can search Catholic Charismatic Renewal anywhere, and you'll find folks, and they have conferences. There's national conferences. I remember I went to one of their national conferences once, and I have to say, William, at the national conference, because I've never been in the charismatic movement per se. I was so impressed with this conference. I really was. It was very faithful. It was the lectures and things that happened were very sturdy, really solid people. So I came away with a very good impression of it.
1: I'm with you there.
0: There's two people that I think are just magnificent Catholic scholars, John Bergsma and Dr. Mary Healy. Dr. John Bergsma and Dr. Mary Healy. And they have about a two-hour conversation about life in the Holy Spirit and the whole charismatic movement on if you look for it on YouTube, you'll find it. And there's I just don't think there's better people than John Bergsma and Mary Healy. These are, I mean, Mary Healy was on the Pontifical

0: Theological Biblical Commission. She might still be on it.
1: Yep.
0: Like, this is like mainstream Catholic scholar and a charismatic. Now, I don't want to, I don't know if she uses that word, but that's the way I would, so I don't want to put words in her mouth, but I think you'll see how much this is at the center of the Catholic Church. Just look for that YouTube with John Bergsma and Mary Healy on the Holy Spirit. And I think you'll find fascinating stuff, Kristen.
2: Okay, amen. Great. So that's wonderful. Thank you so much. I appreciate it.
0: Yeah. All right. I'll tell you what. We got William, which Catholic Answers book should I send Kristen? Like, if she's thinking about, if she's coming closer to the Catholic Church.
1: I'd be honest with you. I would recommend the Catholic Church Was Catholic. The early church was Catholic.
0: Okay.
1: I love that book.
0: All right. We'll send you. Look at that. We're selling Joe Heschmeyer books today. I'm not happy about it, Kristen, but let's give you a Joe Heschmeyer book. The early church was the Catholic Church. Just hang on. We'll send it to you. All right, Kristen?
2: I love it.
0: Great.
2: Okay, wonderful. Thanks so much.
0: All right, thank you. Okay. I hope we'll get to talk again. As a matter of fact, if you watch the Bergsma and Healy conversation, I'd be interested to hear what you have to say. Call anytime.
2: Okay, sounds good. All right, thank you.
0: Thank you, Kristen. I better take a break. 888-318-7884, the number.
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0: Welcome back, Catholic Answers Live. William Albrecht, our guest. Your questions welcome. If you're not a Catholic and you want to tell us why you're not Catholic, you go to the top of the line today. Why aren't you Catholic? 888-318-7884. Let's go to Kurt in Texas watching on YouTube. I think, nope, I'm not going to Kurt in Texas watching on YouTube. I refuse. I've changed my mind. Do you see? I don't know if you, oh, you can't see the phone lines. He's not there. All of a sudden, line two.
1: I didn't do it.
0: You know, you know how I feel about people in Texas. I never would hang up on a Texan.
1: But
0: he had an offer of some barbecue or something, and he left. Let's go to Alphonsine in Canada, watching on YouTube. Alphonsine, are you there with us?
2: Yes. Hello.
0: We're so happy you're here. What do you got for us?
2: So I am a cradle class Catholic, but my oldest sister is, she left the Catholic Church and she's now a non-denominational Christian.
0: I just want to tell you something. Your sister is a non-denominational Christian and our call screener spelled non-denominational wrong, and it looked like your sister was a non-demon. I was like, what is this call going to be about?
2: Okay. Well, I think it's good to be a non-demon.
0: Her sister's a non-demon. I was like, well, so are all my sisters are. So I'm sorry to interrupt you, but your sister is non-denominational. No, yeah, go ahead.
2: Yes, non-denominational. With the discussions that we've been having, I've learned that she likes like typology and all those other things. I learned, however, though, that she does not believe that Christ was free from original sin, and that what was the other one? He was not free from
0: It's going to come to you. Let's handle that one, because
2: that's a big one.
0: That is a big deal to think that Christ was not free of sin, including original sin. Yeah. William?
1: Yeah, I'm hearing that more and more from people as of late, and that is an issue that I'm glad it came up right now. We can deal with it right now on the air. Number one, God is utterly pure.

0: pure and incompatible with evil or sin. And the Bible never presents God as being the author of moral evil. And if we look at Christ and we recognize him as Almighty God, if he truly is God incarnate, God in the flesh, he cannot be sinful in any way. He cannot have original sin because God is completely holy, cannot be the author of evil. Now, the one area that I love going to is 1 John 1:5. God is light, and in him is no darkness at all. Now, if that is true about God, and we recognize Jesus as Almighty God, we've got to recognize him as Almighty God. The Bible presents him as such. Well, then he could not have original sin, because original sin would mean that even for a moment you're separated from God, but he's Almighty God. It would mean that for a moment you were spiritually dead, but he's Almighty God. You would be in need of redemption, but how can the creator of the universe be in need of redemption? There's no possible way. Mm-hmm. It would be a complete contradiction to his identity. And then furthermore, the Bible tells you everywhere you look, he's without sin. 1 John 3:5, in him there is no sin. And then one may come back and argue with you and tell you, they may say, well, hold on, that is talking about personal sin. Because 1 Peter 2:22 tells you he committed no sin. Okay, we'll grant that. But all you got to do is go to the letter of the Hebrews 4:15, which tells you about our Lord, one who in every respect has been tempted externally as we are, yet without sin. But then look at this, 2 Corinthians 5:21. For our sake, he made him to be sin who knew no sin. They're probably looking at that and saying, hold on, he was made to be sin, but it's talking about how he bore our sins on the cross because he was born and created without sin at all. That might be what they're looking at and taking that out of context. But we've got to remember, if our Lord is incarnate God, which John 1 tells you, John 1:14, the Word became flesh, if he truly is incarnate God, he cannot have original sin. There's no possible way. Rather, as the Bible presents it to you, he is a spotless lamb. One cannot argue he had original sin.
1: Yeah, I agree. And actually, on that note, the other part was, she believes God created evil. I think it is from Isaiah that she's probably quoting it from and some other passages. But I was just wondering if there is a very biblical approach to getting to that.
0: Yeah, I know what you're referring to. Correct me if I'm wrong, because there are a number of areas here, and I'm not saying she's an atheist, where atheists love to go to in the book of Isaiah. You're going to have to, because there's a number of them. I'm imagining that you mean, you could mean Isaiah 45:7. I form the light and create darkness. I make peace and create evil. I, the Lord, do all these things. But now here's the one thing. You've got to read the context. This is a famous verse modern-day atheists love to go to and say, look, God is evil. God is evil. But no, in Isaiah 45, what God is talking about is how he truly is sovereign and he has power over all nations, over all people, over all peace, over everything. It isn't about God morally sinning or creating people that are wicked. No. And if you actually read a better translation, it becomes even clearer. Because notice what the contrast is. It is light and darkness and peace and calamity. It has nothing to do with him saying that he creates sinfulness. No, it is about the Lord sending judgment upon the nations. That's a very big different thing. Because that is not the same thing as God morally creating sin. So really that verse is being taken out of context. But that's a very famous verse atheists love to bring up.
1: I think on that note, the only then question would be with the tree of knowledge of good and evil. I think that probably would be where she would stay and stand in her fact that God created this as a possibility.
2: That God was wrong to create.
1: The possibility of evil and whatnot.
0: Okay. Yeah. So when you look at Genesis.

0: 2:17, of the tree of knowledge of good and evil you shall not eat. But here's the thing. The tree itself was not evil. It was created good like everything else. In fact, Genesis 1:31, just a few verses earlier, tells you God saw everything he made, and behold, it was very good. So everything the Lord made was good. Where does the evil come from? The evil didn't come from the tree itself. It came from disobedience. It came from disobedience. Let me give you an example. An example would be a knife. Think about a knife. One can use a knife. It can be used to prepare for food. You know, I'm thinking about this really delicious food that was sent to me from a brother from Australia. You know, I can use a knife to get Vegemite and put it on some toast and to prepare something very tasty. But then I can get a knife and I can, you know, do something pretty bad with it as well. You know where I'm going. But the existence of that knife doesn't create the bad thing that I've done. Likewise, when we look at the tree, you see what I'm getting at? The tree provided a real choice. But man introduced that sin through rebelling, through disobeying God, through hearing the temptation of that fallen angel and rebelling. But the Bible's very clear. It tells you sin came into the world through one man. It is not the same as one saying, well, sin came into the world through God creating evil. There's a very big difference there, because the phrase knowledge of good and evil, what does that refer to? Well, it refers to mankind. And mankind is attempting to seize that moral autonomy apart from God, to decide good and evil on their own terms, and it doesn't work that way. It doesn't work that way. Notice what the fallen angel does. Notice what the serpent, which is Satan, the book of Revelation 12 tells you, that serpent of old, the dragon, Satan, tells you, you will be like God. That's a lie. I mean, that's the very heart of sin. Creatures rejecting God's authority and elevating themselves. That's the very height of pride. That is the very sin there in the garden.
1: Alphonsine,
2: I'll tell you what, I'll send you, if you'd like, a copy of Why We're Catholic. Just hang on and give us an address. We actually probably will have to send you a digital copy of it, so maybe an email address, because mailing to Canada is, I don't know, I actually don't know why, but I can't mail free books to Canada. So hang on, Alphonsine, if you would like a copy of that. I'm glad to hear that your sister is non-denominational, not non-demonic. I don't actually know what that was. It just makes more sense, I guess. Let's go to Ari in Lodensport, Indiana, watching on YouTube. Ari, thank you for waiting. What do you got for us?
3: Hi. So I have a question for William, and it's about Pope Vigilius, actually. So I've been studying up and reading upon it, and one of the big questions that I had was, It kind of seems that Pope Vigilius went against earlier popes during the Three Chapters controversy. I was wanting to hear your perspective on that, William, if you can clarify that for me.
0: Yeah, really good question. So number one, I'm glad that you clarified. You're not from Lodensport, and I'm glad you clarified it's not Pope Vigilius, it's Pope Vigilius. I'm glad you clarified that, because I was a little bit confused as to who that Pope was. I'm joking the way Cy was joking.
3: So I mean, what were... had a demon, so there you go.
0: So what were the three chapters, number one? Number one, in order to understand this little bit of perspective of this, the three chapters are referring to writings that are associated with figures that were suspected and were accused of being Nestorian, leaning towards Nestorianism. And it's referring to Theodore of Mopsuestia, to who we refer to today as Blessed Theodore of Cyrus, and the letter of Ebus of Edessa to Marus. Those are the famous, those are very famous. Everybody knows when we're referring to the three chapters. Now, the issue then becomes this. Earlier, we do find that there are definitely very unfavorable views towards Theodoret, the letter of Ebus of Edessa. But then we get to this. Do we get to Vigilius reversing earlier popes? Now, in terms of had an earlier pope dogmatically defined that every

0: writing was either orthodox or unorthodox about these figures? And the answer is no. No earlier pope had said either or, that everything was unorthodox or everything was orthodox. So that's important. What did earlier popes defend? Number one, they defended the authority of Chalcedon. And they defended, rightly so, the fact that the pope had the authority, Pope St. Leo had this authority, to restore certain bishops after they repented. Pope St. Leo had that authority, according to him, in his view of papal primacy. The other thing is, earlier popes had defended rejecting Nestorianism. That is front and center. But the idea that they would have infallibly canonized or rejected every line written by Theodore, Theodoret, or even Ebus is not true. So when Vigilius comes around, and man, we could do a whole show on this. When Vigilius comes around and he eventually accepts the condemnation of problematic writings, he's not overturning any dogma at all. Now, the controversy becomes this. Why did Vigilius hesitate? Well, initially he feared that maybe something was being compromised. And he feared maybe initially that the East was being manipulated by Justinian. And then the other thing is the church didn't want to condemn, not initially, long dead figures, which would, you know, condemning figures retroactively could create chaos. It has done so in the past. So it was not a simple black and white kind of an issue. It was one that required a lot of thinking. So, and the church today distinguishes a council or a pope restoring someone to communion versus declaring that every expression of theirs that they ever wrote could be orthodox. So what eventually does happen, and forgive the long answer, I'm trying to give you a detailed answer. What eventually happens is we encounter the Second Council of Constantinople. It condemns the three chapters in a way that is intended to preserve the authority of Chalcedon, to reject Nestorianism, and the full divinity and humanity of Christ is preserved. Vigilius does accept that condemnation, and it doesn't refute papal infallibility in any way at all, because there's no pope that ever defined heresy as dogma, and there's no infallible teaching that ever gets reversed.
1: All right, Ari?
2: Yep, that's a great answer. Thank you so much for clarifying that for me, William.
0: Thank you for calling in. Thank you.
3: We don't get a lot of Pope Vigilius questions, Ari.
0: I think you
3: might be the winner this week. You might have come in first on the
0: on the
3: 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Why aren't you Catholic on Catholic Answers Live? 888-318-7884.
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6: 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Einstein himself said, the only thing that stood in Hitler's path was the Catholic Church.
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8: John, chapter 8, verse 51. Jesus is in a discussion with some of the leaders of the Jews. They're talking about Abraham. Abraham lived 1,500 years before the time of Jesus. So in the course of the discussion, Jesus says, truly, truly, I say to you, if anyone keeps my word, he will never see death. He says that often in the Gospels. He who keeps my word or believes in me will never die. To which the Jews say, now we know you have a demon. And they say, Abraham died, as did the prophets, all the patriarchs, the great men and women of the history of Israel. All these people died, and you say, if anyone keeps my word, he will never taste death? Are you greater than our father Abraham, who died? And the prophets, who died? And Jesus says, your father Abraham rejoiced that he was to see my day. He saw it and was glad. To which the Jews say, you are not yet 50 years old, and you've seen Abraham? And Jesus answers, truly, truly, I say to you, before Abraham was, I am.

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0: Welcome back. Catholic Answers Live, patristicpillars.com. That's William Albrecht's website. Check it out. William Albrecht, our guest, doing lots of stuff. I mean, he's appearing on with all the big people. He's with Cameron Bartuzzi. He's with Matt Frad. And then he's like, you know what? It can't all be top-notch stuff. I'll go on with Cy. And then so he comes here. And
1: I love being on with you, man.
0: I was waiting, man. I was waiting for you to rescue me from my own false humility. I was totally fishing there, dude. Speed it up when I'm fishing like that.
1: I love it, man. Just don't tell Edgar.
0: But you are big time. You are big time, and we're always glad when you're here. I hope people will check out patristicpillars.com. 888-318-7884 is the number here, and we're going to Houston, Texas, where Chris is listening. Chris, thanks for waiting. Go ahead. What do you got for us?
2: Howdy. I've been reading up on the Eastern Orthodox, and they have their essence energies distinction where they say we can only know God by his effects, by his energies, even in heaven. And I think I don't really think that would square with our theology. So I want to know, how do we, with the Eastern Catholics, how do we qualify or compromise on the essence energies distinction to make it work with Catholic theology?
1: Yeah, so a good way of replying is we do affirm a real distinction between God's essence and his operations or his activities, but a Catholic would reject the idea that the divine energies are somehow a separate part of God, and they can be experienced apart from the divine essence in a way that would compromise divine simplicity. Can we make them work? I believe that we can. I think we need to carefully define what we mean. So the way that we can define what we mean, a Catholic will affirm theosis every day, but we need to understand what we mean. God in himself is what we're referring to in the divine essence, ousia. That is incomprehensible to creatures. Correct. We agree there. We truly do participate in God, and we truly do know him. Agreed. How do we know God? We know him through his self-revelation, his grace, his operations, and his presence. Now, that doesn't mean that we can truly comprehend the divine essence as God himself comprehends. No, nobody's saying that. But as a Catholic, we can say, yeah, we do encounter God through his actions and grace, we do. We don't have to say that there are really distinct eternal energies in God separate from the essence. So here are a few points that I would tell you. The Bible says we truly do participate in God. Go there. Go to 2 Peter 1:4. It tells you we truly do become partakers of the divine nature. But it doesn't mean that we're going to actually ontologically become God and another person of the Trinity. Nobody believes that. Nobody's arguing that. Rather, we fully affirm theosis, union with God, and a real participation in the divine life. That is the goal of every Catholic there. Now, where does the disagreement? It really comes down to breaking down how we're going to lay it out. Nobody's arguing that God's essence remains fully comprehensible for a Catholic. No, his essence remains incomprehensible. We know that. And even Aquinas teaches that. So even Aquinas will teach that. So when the Orthodox tell you we cannot see the divine essence, you're going to tell them, right, we agree. Now, the issue is what comes from that. Well, a Catholic will say God is really present without dividing God, even though sometimes they may accuse us of doing that. So we've got to lay out, because it is Catholic teaching, God is absolutely simple, and we'll say God, the essence of God is identical with his attributes and operations. But the way that we as creatures experience God is according to our limited and our finite ability. So really the distinction is primarily on our side, the side of a creature. Not in the sense of, you know, separating or dividing God in any way at all. So, yeah, I would lay it out like that. I think there's a lot that we can agree upon. We're going to agree the essence of God is incomprehensible.

0: going to say we participate in God through his grace, through his glory, his divine operations. Really, the disagreement, brother, comes from whether or not this requires eternal energeia, energies, and whether they're really distinct from the divine essence. So in Catholic theology, and I would argue even in the Cappadocians, Catholic theology says God is absolutely simple, and we truly encounter God himself according to our finite, our limited capacity, and that is done without dividing God into these different parts.
1: Chris?
2: Thank you. That makes a lot of sense. Thank you.
1: All right, Chris.
0: Wonderful, wonderful.
1: I'll tell you what, if you'd like a copy of the book Answering Orthodoxy, just hang on and we'll send it to you. Just give us an address. The number here is 888-318-7884. Mary is in Rapid City, South Dakota, listening on Real Presence Radio. Mary, very glad you're here. It says you're a Catholic, but you've got a question for friends and family.
3: Yes, my Catholic faith just keeps getting stronger and stronger all
1: Praise
3: the time.
1: Praise God for that.
0: Amen.
3: Yeah, and listening to you guys is probably 99% of it. Just it resonates and makes sense and means a lot to me. So I try to bring it up with my family who are more evangelical, who started out Catholic. And when you just said on the air here a few moments ago and said, why aren't you Catholic? That's what caused me to call, is because they would say, because I don't want to be. And I thought, why would they not want to be? And it's because they would think we complicate it. We add too many facets. We add the saints. We add the Pope. We add the sacraments. We add the requirements from going to confession, that they just like that simple approach and the comfort of feeling, I love God, God loves me, I am saved. They love their worship music, and to them that's plenty. They don't feel the need for the rest.
1: Okay. How do you answer that, William?
0: Yeah. I think the way that you can break down your beautiful, because it is beautiful, Catholic faith, if anybody ever tells you, well, hold on, your Catholic faith is way too complicated. I think a beautiful way a beautiful thing to tell them is, look, our faith is not complicated at the very core. And the very heart of our faith is we're created by God. Primarily, we're all created by the Lord God. And then you remind them that humanity fell into this sin. We read about that in the book of Genesis. And, well, according to that, right when humanity fell into that sin, the Bible foretold that there would be a remedy to that. And that remedy came in our Lord who became incarnate. Jesus became incarnate for us. Jesus is God. And that person that became incarnate for us died on the cross for us, and he rose again for our salvation. And then you tell them, we are saved because of his death on the cross, because he saved us by grace through faith working in love. And God Almighty, our Lord, founded a visible church, one visible church. He gave us the sacraments, and he calls us to live a life of holiness, and he calls us to live a life united to him. And that really is the core. Now, when things become complicated is when we then say, okay, what happens after death? Why do we baptize babies? The Eucharist, is it symbolic? What do we, all of these things that then we, then it requires breaking them down, and it can get complicated. But really, truthfully, the Catholic Church beautifully breaks these teachings down in the Catechism and here in Catholic.com. Great articles and great books at shop.catholic.com. But let me just tell you, the core of what I laid out is very, very simple. Lay it out for them like that, and it isn't complicated at all.
1: What do you think?
3: Yeah, that sounds good. What came to mind when you started talking about things was, what about when life is hard? And then it's not so simple. That worship music might make you feel better for 5 minutes, 10 minutes, maybe even a few days. But being able to embrace the sacraments and trust the rosary and

0: trust on the adoration, all of that is what helps me when I'm hurting and suffering, or when I'm feeling the hurt and suffer someone else. So yeah, that made sense.
1: And we all go through hurt and suffering. We all go through trials and tribulations and spiritual warfare. That is why we turn to Holy Mother Church. Jesus founded one visible church, and he gave us the sacraments, and he gave us a life that should be geared towards holiness. He calls us to holiness. He calls us to eternal life. Those are beautiful realities you laid out there. They're just so beautiful. And I would tell you, don't forget to get to the sacraments. Don't forget to get to confession. Don't forget to get to Holy Mass, and stay prayered up. That is the beauty of our faith. We've got beautiful, beautiful prayer warriors in heaven. All we got to do is call upon Holy Mother Mary, and she's ready to intercede for us.
2: Mary, I'd love to send you a book, one that I think might be helpful to your friends and family who talk this way, is the very small, it's really a booklet by Jimmy Akin called The Words of Eternal Life, True Happiness and Where to Find It. And I think of it as kind of an invitation to the sacramental life. I don't know if Jimmy would classify it that way, but a reminder of the power of the sacramental life that Jesus has given us. If you'd like a copy of it, hang on the line, give us an address. We'll send you The Words of Eternal Life, True Happiness, and Where to Find It. We're going to take a very quick break. 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But the main thing is we're putting non-Catholics to the top of the line. So 888-318-7884.
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2: Welcome back. Why aren't you Catholic? If you're willing to call and tell us. And I know some people are like, I can't call a Catholic show. They don't. No, we want to talk about this. Look, we don't hide. We're Catholic and we love the Catholic faith and we try to share it with everybody. And we hope everybody would come into full communion with the Catholic Church and with the person of Jesus Christ through the church. But anybody can call. Like you could say, I'm not Catholic because nobody's ever explained it to me. I don't know anything about it. Why would I be Catholic? You call up and take offense with us if you'd like, whatever. But yeah, I just want you to know you are welcome here, 888-318-7884. I found this question from Jack in Raleigh, North Carolina, kind of interesting. But Jack dropped. I don't think I hung up on him. He was listening on Divine Mercy Radio. And this, I just think this is a really good question. Why do I need to believe dogmas that Aquinas didn't believe? For example, as everyone knows, Aquinas did not defend the Immaculate Conception of Mary. That wasn't quite the right way to talk about it, Immaculate Conception. So he did defend Mary's sinlessness after conception. I don't want anybody to think he thought Mary was a big old sinner or something like that.
1: Never.
2: But Immaculate Conception was not something that he accepted. So look, Aquinas is the greatest mind in the history of the church since the apostolic age. So He didn't believe in the Immaculate Conception. Why do I have to believe stuff?

0: to explain her preservation from sin. And at the time of the angelic doctor, the church had not yet dogmatically defined the dogma of the Immaculate Conception. So the theological question in his mind was, as it was in the mind of the great Saint Bernard of Clairvaux as well, Aquinas believed Mother Mary was sanctified in a very unique and a supreme way. But he had issue, he struggled with the timing of that sanctification, because he wanted to protect the truth that our Lord alone saves every human being. And really the debate was, when does life begin? Now, the issue of Aquinas, he never settles that issue, but he never ever accuses Mary of any sin at all. The only issue is, when did the sanctification occur? Now, later theologians like the great Blessed Duns Scotus, they helped clarify the issue. Mother Mary was not saved apart from Christ, but saved in a more perfect way, being preserved from original sin by the future merits of Christ. And I find the way he lays that out to be the greatest I've ever read. Now, when the church dogmatically defined the Immaculate Conception in 1854, there's not a living Catholic then or nor now that says, man, well, Aquinas was a heretic. No, rather the church says, the church later clarified a doctrine that a few earlier theologians had not fully resolved, one of them being Aquinas, the other one being Clairvaux, Bernard. But here's what St. Thomas and St. Bernard said. I want you to read them, faithful, because they say, okay, this has not yet been clarified, but if the church does make a decision in favor of this, we will definitely be on board. And St. Bernard and St. Thomas were very clear about that, because even saints and even great fathers, sometimes they lacked later theological precision before a dogma is formally defined. And there's nothing wrong with saying that at all, because remember, the principle is this: the church is protected from error when definitively teaching the faith, even if a theological understanding develops over time.
1: All right. I wish you would have stayed on the line there, Jack, but call back. Actually, Jack gave us another question. I might share it in a minute, but I want to get to this call. I don't want to miss this call, because it comes from Hao Qin in China, watching on YouTube. I don't even know what time of day it is in China. Hao Qin, welcome.
2: Yeah, thank you so much. It's 7:47 a.m.
1: Oh, well, right now. Good morning. Happy Thursday morning. Thank you for calling.
2: Yeah. Thank you.
1: What can we do for you? What's the question?
2: Yeah, my question is, like, because usually sometimes I go to Catholic Mass and people will ask, like, what is your Catholic names? And I just don't have one because I'm Anglican. I just want to know, like, is that mandatory for all Catholic to have a Catholic names? Because usually they're English names, and I just don't feel comfortable to have another name given by other people.
0: Just for some clarification, does he mean a confirmation name, Sai? I'm not entirely certain.
1: Do you? I don't know.
2: Because in Chinese, they just call it church name. Like, usually it's like Francis or something like that. So, because I'm not Catholic, I don't know what exactly that is.
1: Oh, okay.
0: Oh, no, you can keep your, you can keep your given name. Now, if you're referring to a confirmation name, now, what happens usually is the Catholic, when they're receiving the sacrament of confirmation, they're going to choose the name of a saint or a spiritual patron, and an example could be Francis, as you brought up. It could be Augustine, could be Joseph, could be Athanasius, but that's a devotional practice. It isn't a legal name change. That's usually a devotional practice, but yeah, you can definitely keep your name. So let's say your name is, William or Asai, you're going to keep that name, or your name may become, William Augustine Albrecht, but in a sacramental sense, that could become your name, but legally your name remains the same. That's just a confirmation. You can take a saint's name, your name isn't going to change itself. Like, you don't have to do that.
1: But probably both William and I are behind you in knowing the the local traditions of Chinese Catholics. So when they say their Catholic name, do they mean a baptismal name or maybe a confirmation name? Or is it just common to have a Western Catholic name?

0: name?
1: I think that should be a confirmation name, but because I'm not Catholic, I just don't know what exactly that is. And I also thought about, because the book of Revelation mentioned we will have a new name in the final judgment.
0: Sure.
1: I was just curious, is that be too many new names?
0: No, the one Jesus gives that won't be too many. You won't be like, nah, no thanks, Jesus. There probably be ancient reasons what they would have thought of the Lord giving them their name. Mm-hmm. But some of that may have defended against the idea that you would just be dispersed into heaven, you know, that your identity would be lost. Mm-hmm. This is a way of saying, no, your identity is protected by Christ, mm-hmm. and he even has a secret name for you. That I suppose that's one way of understanding it. There may be others. William, mm-hmm. go ahead.
2: I'm completely on board with you. There's no doubt at all. I would have laid it out the exact same way. I agree with the way you look at Revelation mm-hmm. there, and to kind of add to what you were mm-hmm. talking about there in terms of confirmation, I don't know what the practice is over there. You'd know better, as I said, but when mm-hmm. when receiving the sacrament of confirmation, you're going to choose the name of the saint. That's traditional, but your name legally mm-hmm. is not going to change, and that is a devotional practice. To me, it's a very, very important symbolic spiritual choice. But in particular, and if you are looking mm-hmm. to Catholicism, which I hope you are, if you choose, mm-hmm. let's say, Augustine, that is another way traditionally within Catholicism to pick that certain saint and a way of asking that saint for their prayers and, to live a life in their example, to ask for their intercession often. So, it is important, but again, your legal name wouldn't change there.
0: Can I ask you a question about
1: that?
0: I don't know about Chinese names, and so I said both of your names when I introduced mm-hmm. you, which I am trying to pronounce as Hao Qin. Am I saying your name correctly? And mm-hmm. which would be the name to address you by?
1: Hao is my first name, so you can call me Hao.
0: Okay. And but was I generally in the ballpark in pronouncing your name?
1: Sorry, excuse me?
0: Oh, no, I'm sorry. I used an American idiom there. Was I close in the way that I pronounced your name?
1: Yes.
0: Okay. And so you were raised Anglican, and you're a practicing Anglican, but sometimes you go to the Catholic Church?
1: I actually converted to Anglican when I was studying in the United States.
0: Okay.
1: So, and recently, because there's no Anglican church in China, so I usually, sometimes I go to Catholic church, because in China, basically we have like three self-patriot church.
0: Yeah.
1: That are usually Presbyterian. I'm just not used to it.
0: So, right, as an Anglican, you were used to liturgy probably. And so the Catholic liturgy feels closer to what you received here in the U.S.?
1: Yes, exactly.
0: Ah, okay. Do you have an interest in becoming Catholic?
1: I do have some interest, but my education, I think, is very Calvinist. So I'm still dealing with some of problem, because I think the Council of Trent also mentioned if you believe in the tulips, you are not, basically, you cannot become Catholic. I think that's also another problem.
0: Okay. So the name one, I think you can be at ease about. If there may be some local tradition that William and I are not familiar with, but as you can certainly use your common name, your baptismal name or your given name as a Catholic. Do you want to discuss the Calvinism one, or have we taken care of everything you want to talk about?
1: I mean, we can discuss a little bit. Like, I kind of don't understand why Catholics have to against the tulips. What's the point?
2: Mm-hmm. Now, what aspect of tulip? What in particular? Because if you're talking about total depravity, because remember, tulip is quite in depth. It's total depravity, unconditional election, limited mm-hmm, atonement. Yeah. Irresistible Grace.

0: perseverance of the saints. Now, total depravity, I can think of, is very problematic in the Catholic worldview. And I would tell you, with all due respect, in the early church, it's incredibly problematic because within Calvinism, and John Calvin and Francis Turretin taught that man is so corrupt that he cannot cooperate with God at all. And that the Imago Dei, the image of God, is essentially destroyed. I have a big problem with that because our ancient apostolic faith, as the early fathers taught in a very clear manner, is that humanity is deeply wounded by sin. We recognize that. We do need grace, but the Imago Dei does remain, and man can truly respond to grace. So that's what we would say as Catholics. But I'll tell you one other thing. You got to keep calling in. You got to keep watching Catholic Answers, because we're here to help you, brother.
1: It's not so hard to call if it's 7 in the morning. It just call with your breakfast.
0: Not that at all.
1: How we would love it.
0: Call the second hour.
1: You call anytime. Yeah. Well, you're going to the top of the line. We don't get a lot of calls from China, so you go to the top of the line anytime you call. Okay, Hal?
2: Thank you.
1: All right.
2: Thank you so much.
1: Thank you. And by the way, in the ballpark, it just means like close, because we have baseball parks here. So it just means, was I close? We'd love to speak with you again. William, we love whenever you're here. Thanks for being here.
0: Hey, brother, I had an incredible time, an amazing time. Do not tell Edgar, but I had as good a time as I have with him.
3: This is a Did You Know moment with Sandra McDevitt. Do you know what the 12 stars on the back of the miraculous medal represent? In Genesis, Joseph has a dream where 12 stars and the sun and the moon bow down to him. The 12 stars represent his brothers, who, not happy to hear this, sold him into slavery into Egypt. All turned out well, as during the famine, Joseph was able to feed his family. The 12 stars represent the 12 tribes. The book of Revelation, John has a vision of a woman clothed in the sun with the moon under her feet, a crown of 12 stars on her head. These stars symbolize both the 12 apostles and the 12 tribes, connecting the Old Testament and the New, representing the entire church. The crown represents Mary as Queen of Heaven. I'm Sandra McDevitt for EWTN Radio.
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7: 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Do what you're supposed to do, when you're supposed to do it, in the way it's supposed to be done.
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9: Family, a prayer that we pray together is a powerful prayer. 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Today we pray for those who are lonely. Lord Jesus Christ, we praise you and love you. You call us friends, and your friends we wish to be. Console those who are lonely by making known to them your presence. Let the love of your Sacred Heart give them consolation. Bring into their lives good friends who will help them to grow in holiness. Show them how to be a good friend to those who are in need. Make them rich in charity, ready to serve.

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1: In 1 hour, Father Mike Schmitz brings you the Bible and Catechism in a year. 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

0: The Luminous Mysteries of the Holy Rosary with Mother Angelica and the nuns of Our Lady of the Angels Monastery.
1: In the name of the Father, and of the Son, and of the Holy Spirit.
2: Amen.
1: I believe in God, the Father Almighty, creator of heaven and earth, and in Jesus Christ, his only Son, our Lord, who was conceived by the Holy Spirit, born of the Virgin Mary, suffered under Pontius Pilate, was crucified, died, and was buried. He descended into hell. The third day he rose again from the dead. He ascended into heaven and sits at the right hand of God, the Father Almighty, from whence he shall come to judge the living and the dead.

0: Our Father, who art in heaven, hallowed be thy name. 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
1: Give us this day our daily bread, and forgive us.

0: Hail Mary, full of grace, the Lord is with thee. Blessed art thou among women, and blessed is the fruit of thy womb, Jesus.
1: Holy Mary, Mother of God, pray for us sinners now and at the hour of our death. Amen.
0: Hail Mary, full of grace, the Lord is with thee. Blessed art thou among women, and blessed is the fruit of thy womb, Jesus.
1: Holy Mary, Mother of God, pray for us sinners now and at the hour of our death. Amen.
0: Hail Mary, full of grace, the Lord is with thee. Blessed art thou amongst women, and blessed is the fruit of thy womb, Jesus.
1: Holy Mary, Mother of God, pray for us sinners now and at the hour of our death. Amen.
0: Glory be to the Father, and to the Son, and to the Holy Spirit.
2: As it was in the beginning, is now, and ever shall be, world without end. Amen.
0: The first luminous mystery, the baptism of Christ in the Jordan.
3: When Jesus stood in the Jordan to be baptized by John, the Spirit hovered over him. He was anointed by the Spirit as Redeemer and Savior.
0: Our Father, who art in heaven, hallowed be thy name, thy kingdom come, thy will be done on earth as it is in heaven.
1: Give us this day our daily bread, and forgive us our trespasses, as we forgive those who trespass against us. And lead us not into temptation, but deliver us from evil. Amen.
0: Hail Mary, full of grace, the Lord is with thee. Blessed art thou amongst the women, and blessed is the fruit of thy womb, Jesus.
1: Holy Mary, Mother of God, pray for us sinners now and at the hour of our death. Amen.
0: Hail Mary, full of grace, the Lord is with thee. Blessed art thou amongst women, and blessed is the fruit of thy womb, Jesus.

0: thou amongst women, and blessed is the fruit of thy womb, Jesus.
1: Holy Mary, Mother of God, pray for us sinners, now and at the hour of our death. Amen.
0: Hail Mary, full of grace, the Lord is with thee. Blessed art thou amongst women, and blessed is the fruit of thy womb, Jesus.
1: Holy Mary, Mother of God, pray for us sinners, now and at the hour of our death. Amen.
0: Hail Mary, full of grace, the Lord is with thee. Blessed art thou amongst women, and blessed is the fruit of thy womb, Jesus.
1: Holy Mary, Mother of God, pray for us sinners, now and at the hour of our death. Amen.
0: Hail Mary, full of grace, the Lord is with thee. Blessed art thou amongst women, and blessed is the fruit of thy womb, Jesus.

0: of grace, the Lord is with thee. Blessed art thou amongst women, and blessed is the fruit of thy womb, Jesus.
1: Holy Mary, Mother of God, pray for us sinners now and at the hour of our death. Amen.
0: Hail Mary, full of grace, the Lord is with thee. Blessed art thou among women, and blessed is the fruit of thy womb, Jesus.
1: Holy Mary, Mother of God, pray for us sinners now and at the hour of our death. Amen.
0: Glory be to the Father, and to the Son, and to the Holy Spirit.
1: As it was in the beginning, is now, and ever shall be, world without end. Amen.
0: O my Jesus,
1: forgive us our sins, save us from the fires of hell, lead all souls to heaven, especially those who most need thy mercy.
0: The second luminous mystery, the wedding feast at Cana.
2: At the wedding feast of Cana, Jesus began his public life by changing water into wine, and he ended it by changing bread and wine into his body and blood.
0: Our Father, who art in heaven, hallowed be thy name. Thy kingdom come, thy will be done on earth as it is in heaven.
1: Give us this day our daily bread, and forgive us our trespasses, as we forgive those who trespass against us. And lead us not into temptation, but deliver us from evil. Amen.
0: Hail Mary, full of grace, the Lord is with thee. Blessed art thou among women, and blessed is the fruit of thy womb, Jesus.
1: Holy Mary, Mother of God, pray for us sinners now and at the hour of our death. Amen.
0: Hail Mary, full of grace, the Lord is with thee. Blessed art thou amongst women, and blessed is the fruit of thy womb, Jesus.
1: Holy Mary, Mother of God, pray for us sinners now and at the hour of our death. Amen.
0: Hail Mary, full of grace, the Lord is with thee. Blessed art thou among women, and blessed is the fruit of thy womb, Jesus.
1: Holy Mary, Mother of God, pray for us sinners now and at the hour of our death. Amen.
0: Hail Mary, full of grace, the Lord is with thee. Blessed art thou amongst women, and blessed is the fruit of thy womb, Jesus.
1: Holy Mary, Mother of God,
0: Hail Mary, full of grace.

0: Grace, the Lord is with thee. Blessed art thou among women, and blessed is the fruit of thy womb, Jesus.
1: Holy Mary, Mother of God, pray for us sinners now and at the hour of our death. Amen.
0: Hail Mary, full of grace, the Lord is with thee. Blessed art thou amongst women, and blessed is the fruit of thy womb, Jesus.

0: the fruit of thy womb, Jesus.
1: Holy Mary, Mother of God, pray for us sinners now and at the hour of our death. Amen.
0: Hail Mary, full of grace, the Lord is with thee. Blessed art thou amongst women, and blessed is the fruit of thy womb, Jesus. Hail Mary, full of grace, the Lord is with thee. Blessed art thou among women, and blessed is the fruit of thy womb, Jesus.
1: Holy Mary, Mother of God, pray for us sinners now and at the hour of our death. Amen.
0: Hail Mary, full of grace, the Lord is with thee. Blessed art thou among women, and blessed is the fruit of thy womb, Jesus.
1: Holy Mary, Mother of God, pray for us sinners, now and at the hour of our death. Amen.
0: Glory be to the Father, and to the Son, and to the Holy Spirit.
1: As it was in the beginning, is now, and ever shall be, world without end. Amen.
0: O my Jesus,
1: forgive us our sins, save us from the fires of hell, and lead all souls to heaven, especially those
0: in most need of mercy. The third luminous mystery, the announcement of the kingdom.
2: Infinite holiness made himself available and approachable to sinful creatures. The touch of his hand sent healing power through their bodies, exalted their souls, and made them seek only the kingdom.
0: Our Father, who art in heaven, hallowed be thy name, thy kingdom come, thy will be done on earth as it is in heaven.
1: Give us this day our daily bread, and forgive us our trespasses, as we forgive those who trespass against us. And lead us not into temptation, but deliver us from evil. Amen.
0: Hail Mary, full of grace, the Lord is with thee. Blessed art thou among women, and blessed is the fruit of thy womb, Jesus.
1: Holy Mary, Mother of God, pray for us sinners now and at the hour of our death. Amen.
0: Hail Mary, full of grace, the Lord is with thee. Blessed art thou among women, and blessed is the fruit of thy womb, Jesus.
1: Holy Mary, Mother of God, pray for us sinners now and at the hour of our death. Amen.
0: Hail Mary, full of grace, the Lord is with thee. Blessed art thou among women, and blessed is the fruit of thy womb, Jesus.
1: Holy Mary, Mother of God, pray for us.
0: Hail Mary, full of grace, the Lord is with thee. Blessed art thou among women, and blessed is the fruit of thy womb, Jesus.
1: Holy Mary, Mother of God, pray for us sinners, now and at the hour of our death. Amen.
0: Hail Mary, full of grace, the Lord is with thee. Blessed art thou amongst women, and blessed is the fruit of thy womb, Jesus.

0: Grace, the Lord is with thee. Blessed art thou amongst women, and blessed is the fruit of thy womb, Jesus.
1: Holy Mary, Mother of God, pray for us sinners, now and at the hour of our death. Amen.
0: Glory be to the Father, and to the Son, and to the Holy Spirit.
1: As it was in the beginning, is now, and ever shall be, world without end. Amen.
0: O my Jesus,
1: forgive us our sins, save us from the fires of hell, and lead all souls to heaven, especially those who most need thy mercy.
0: The fourth luminous mystery, the Transfiguration.
2: The Holy Spirit gives us power to be transformed into Jesus, so that one day the Father will look at each soul and say, "This is my Son, this is my image."
0: Our Father, who art in heaven, hallowed be thy name. Thy kingdom come, thy will be done, on earth as it is in heaven.
1: Give us this day our daily bread, and forgive us our trespasses, as we forgive those who trespass against us. And lead us not into temptation, but deliver us from evil. Amen.
0: Hail Mary, full of grace, the Lord is with thee. Blessed art thou among women, and blessed is the fruit of thy womb, Jesus.
1: Holy Mary, Mother of God, pray for us sinners, now and at the hour of our death. Amen.
0: Hail Mary, full of grace, the Lord is with thee. Blessed art thou amongst women, and blessed is the fruit of thy womb, Jesus.
1: Holy Mary, Mother of God, pray for us sinners, now and at the hour of our death. Amen.
0: Hail Mary, full of grace, the Lord is with thee. Blessed art thou amongst women, and blessed is the fruit of thy womb, Jesus.
1: Holy Mary, Mother of God, pray for us sinners, now and at the hour of our death. Amen.
0: Hail Mary, full of grace, the Lord is with thee. Blessed art thou among women, and blessed is the fruit of thy womb, Jesus.
1: Holy Mary, Mother of God, pray for us sinners, now and at the hour of our death. Amen.
0: Hail Mary, full of grace, the Lord is with thee. Blessed art thou among women, and blessed is the fruit of thy womb, Jesus.
1: Holy Mary, Mother of God, pray for us sinners, now and at the hour of our death. Amen.
0: Hail Mary, full of grace, the Lord is with thee. Blessed art thou amongst the women, and blessed is the fruit of thy womb, Jesus.
1: Holy Mary, Mother of God, pray for us sinners, now and at the hour of our death. Amen.
0: Hail Mary, full of grace, the Lord is with thee. Blessed art thou among women, and blessed is the fruit of thy womb, Jesus.

0: fruit of thy womb, Jesus.
1: Holy Mary, Mother of God, pray for us sinners now and at the hour of our death. Amen.
0: Hail Mary, full of grace, the Lord is with thee. Blessed art thou amongst women, and blessed is the fruit of thy womb, Jesus.
1: Holy Mary, Mother of God, pray for us sinners now and at the hour of our death. Amen.
0: Glory be to the Father, and to the Son, and to the Holy Spirit.
1: As it was in the beginning, is now, and ever shall be, world without end. Amen.
0: O my Jesus,
1: forgive us our sins, save us from the fires of hell, and lead all souls to heaven, especially those who most need thy mercy.
0: The fifth luminous mystery, the institution of the Eucharist.
2: We see your face at the Last Supper, Lord Jesus, as you looked up to heaven to the Father who sent you and gave him thanks and praise. Your word changes what was created into the uncreated, the finite into the infinite.
0: Our Father who art in heaven, hallowed be thy name. Thy kingdom come, thy will be done on earth as it is in heaven.
1: Give us this day our daily bread, and forgive us our trespasses, as we forgive those who trespass against us. And lead us not into temptation, but deliver us from evil. Amen.
0: Hail Mary, full of grace, the Lord is with thee. Blessed art thou among women, and blessed is the fruit of thy womb, Jesus.

0: Blessed art thou amongst women, and blessed is the fruit of thy womb, Jesus.
1: Holy Mary, Mother of God, pray for us sinners now and at the hour of our death. Amen.
0: Hail Mary, full of grace, the Lord is with thee. Blessed art thou among women, and blessed is the fruit of thy womb, Jesus.
1: Holy Mary, Mother of God, pray for us sinners now and at the hour of our death. Amen.
0: Hail Mary, full of grace, the Lord is with thee. Blessed art thou among women, and blessed is the fruit of thy womb, Jesus.

0: Lord is with thee. Blessed art thou amongst women, and blessed is the fruit of thy womb, Jesus.
1: Holy Mary, Mother of God, pray for us sinners now and at the hour of our death. Amen.
0: Hail Mary, full of grace, the Lord is with thee. Blessed art thou amongst women, and blessed is the fruit of thy womb, Jesus.
1: Holy Mary, Mother of God, pray for us sinners now and at the hour of our death. Amen.
0: Hail Mary, full of grace, the Lord is with thee. Blessed art thou amongst women, and blessed is the fruit of thy womb.

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1: Forgive us our sins, save us from the fires of hell, and lead all souls to heaven, especially those who most need thy mercy.
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0: In the name of the Father, and the Son, and the Holy Spirit.
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1: To ask, why should I pray, is the same as asking, why should I raise my mind and heart to God, since that's what prayer is. But when stated like that, it's pretty obvious. We need to pray because God is He to whom our minds and hearts are ultimately directed. Union with Him is our ultimate destiny. Without prayer, we lose our direction to God as our ultimate end, and thus set ourselves on a path that leads back into the slavery of sin.
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3: So Psalm 89, it starts off in verse 2. I will sing forever of your mercies, O Lord. The previous translation of the Grail Psalm said, I will sing forever of your love. But the Jewish word there is hesed, which means merciful love. So when this version was translated, instead of putting love, they put mercies, or sometimes they put merciful love. But know that it's the merciful love of God, right? So I will sing forever of your merciful love, of your mercies, O Lord. Through all ages, my mouth will proclaim your fidelity. So I love the way this starts off. Forever, I'm going to sing of the Lord's merciful love through all ages.
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3: Welcome to the Wisdom of Father Grishel. Over the years, Father Benedict Grishel has produced many wonderful teaching series for EWTN, and we're delighted to showcase a number of them for you. On today's show, an episode from the series, You and the God of Mercy. Here's Father Grishel.
4: Hello, I'm Father Benedict Grishel of the Franciscan Friars from the South Bronx in New York, and I'm here today with the sixth segment of our series, God's Mercy in Your Life. And today we're going to talk about something you may never have heard of before, never heard discussed, the mercy of God in the church. Now, I hear all the time complaints about the church. As a matter of fact, there's a number of people who write me letters as a result of these programs who are either devout members of the church but disappointed with what they receive from the church, or who think that the Catholic Church is going plumb to hell. Occasionally I get letters telling me it's too bad that such a nice old man is on his way to hell. And I'm here to talk about the mercy of God in the church. Father Kosicki, in his book, Now is the Time for Mercy, which I have been using on this program, gives us the following statistics, that there are about 5 billion people in the world, of whom 18 million are Jewish, 820 million are Muslim, and 1.5 billion are Christian, of whom about 900 million of those are Catholics, and the other more or less equally divided between Protestants and Eastern Orthodox Christians. Now, this means that about half the people in the world have a revelation of God's mercy, a direct revelation. That's the Christians, the Jews, and the Muslims. The Muslims have the first five books of the Bible, or the Torah. And all of these have the revelation of God's mercy explicitly in the first five books of the Jewish scriptures, or Old Testament, as we call it. However, I've traveled quite a bit in the foreign missions, and I find that, interestingly enough, among the people of the world who do not have the formal external divine revelation of at least the first five books, there are many who believe that God is merciful. In India, you have the city of Calcutta, named after the goddess Kali. And Kali is, strangely enough, both the goddess of war and death and the goddess of mercy. These people are looking for God's mercy. Somehow or other, in the human heart, there is a belief that the one who made the flowers and the sea and the sky and made us can be merciful to us. But it is revealed initially in the book of Genesis, and it is most sharply revealed in the Gospels and the New Testament, where the mercy of God comes and lives among us. Now, we have a question. Our Lord Jesus Christ knew very well that he was not going to live in this world forever. In fact, he knew very well that he was not going to live in this world for a very long time, that they were going to kill him. And so, to keep his message alive, to transmit the gifts of God himself that he brought to us, he left something behind him, a circle or band of disciples, some of whom are called apostles, witnesses who are sent. And disciples means those who follow the teaching. In the New Testament, we learn a number of things about

about this church. And this little group of disciples, this ecclesia or congregation, and an immense amount of ink, and occasionally some blood, has been spilt in the history of the last 2,000 years over what that little band was meant to become. And each church, understandably, thinks that it is what that band was meant to be. Whether it's the Roman Catholic Church, which historically goes back to the establishment of the church at Antioch and Rome, whether it is the Orthodox Church, which broke from that church and maintains its own authenticity back into those apostolic roots, or whether it is one of the churches that comes from the Reformation that says, well, we'll start over again. Or it's some little church here in the United States that started within this century and calls itself the Church of Christ or the True Disciples of Christ or whatever it happens to be. Everyone is trying to do what they think is their level best to have what Jesus Christ intended to remain after him. Everybody is trying. And when you get into an argument sometimes, everybody is willing to stand up and say, and I've been in arguments with almost all of them, our church is it. I, not too long ago, gave a talk at a great Presbyterian seminary in Princeton, New Jersey. And one of the theologians there said, with great gusto, he said, listen, we don't have to listen to these other churches. I was the representative there. We've got it. We have the answer that was given. I gave something at the Salvation Army camp to deacons, and we used the camp, and as they always are, the Salvationists were very, very friendly and kindly to us. But they let me know that they think that if Jesus came back, he'd join the Salvation Army. Now, or he'd take it over. Well, I would expect them to think that. They wouldn't have much courage of their conviction if they didn't. So, whether it's a church that has 25 people or a church that has almost a billion people, those who are in it should be in it because they think that this is what Jesus wanted them to be doing. Now, one of the problems is that the people in churches get messed up. They mess it up. And every once in a while I run into somebody who says, well, now, please, I belong to a perfect church. In our church, we all believe, we're all very fervent. If somebody doesn't believe in very fervent, out they go. We are, what St. Paul said, a church without spot or wrinkle or any such defect. We are the church of the saved. Well, I'm happy to say that frequently God in his merciful providence is watching over them because they no sooner get the words out of their mouth than somebody in their church is going to end up either in the newspaper or on television with some problem, his hand in the till, or caught behaving in unchristian and even immoral ways. And all I can say is, cheer up, it happens to us all. Now, the Catholic Church has been around since the time of the apostles. And if you ever wonder about that, get a list of the things that people in some other church have against the Catholic Church, and they'll go all the way back to the time of the apostles. They will list our sins from the time of the persecutions. They will say that we made the big mistake at the end of the persecutions or before the end of the persecutions, and they'll find something hideous or horrible way back there, depending on when they think their church started out as an improvement. And all I can say to all of them is, it's humbug. You get a church going today on the belief that the Holy Spirit assigned you today to go out and start a church. Keep it going for 5 years, and you'll have somebody going off the deep end.

don't say it can't happen, because it happened to our Lord Jesus Christ in less than 3 years. This most perfect of teachers, this most perfect of masters, this source of divine grace, this Messiah, this Son of God, who knew what was in the hearts of men, included among his first 12 and closest associates a man who would betray him terribly for 30 pieces of silver. So if your church is never going to have trouble, you're better than Jesus. A very dangerous place to be in. Very dangerous. Now, let me talk about my church, the Roman Catholic Church, which is really an improper name of our church. There are many people who live accepting the Pope as the chief shepherd of the church who do not belong to the Roman Catholic Church. They belong to the Eastern churches in union with Rome. Ukrainian, Ruthenian, Melkite, Maronite, Syrian, Syro-Melanchara. There are many churches that are under the jurisdiction of the Pope which are not Roman Catholic. So the word Roman Catholic refers to the Western, originally Latin-speaking division of this great church, which is properly called the Catholic Church. The word Catholic means universal, kata holos, from Greek, from all places it means. Now, anything you want to say about the Catholic Church is true. It's so old, so large, has so many people in it, has had so many people in it for so long, that anything you say about it is true. If you come up and say to me, you had some of the worst people in history in that church, I have to say yes. And if you come up and say to me, you had some of the best people in history in that church, I have to say yes. If you want to say that they did wonderful things, they did, and some of them did terrible things, and they did. It's a slice of the human race. It's so large, so universal, in so many different countries, that if you want to nail something on us, you can do it very easily. And when we have a scandal, we don't quit and start another church. It's very easy if you belong to some other denominations. You can quit. If there's a terrible scandal or somebody goes off to jail, you can quit and start a new church. Then you're not responsible for that, what that person did. But whether it's St. Francis or Torquemada, whether it's the angels of light or the beasts of the apocalypse, we've got them around. And right in that chosen band of Jesus Christ was a man who probably committed what anybody would have to call the worst sin that was ever committed. He betrayed Jesus Christ for 30 pieces of silver. When people come up and say, oh, did you see the terrible headlines? This priest was arrested for that, or this minister went to jail for that. I say, don't feel bad. It won't wipe us out. We survived Judas. We'll survive it all. Now, I'll be quite honest with you. If I had a church to choose to join, if there was nothing in the New Testament about what the church was supposed to be like, if Jesus just came and gave a beautiful message of peace and understanding and faith and hope, and that was all, and being kind and charitable, you know what I'd be? Now you're all going to faint, and maybe not all of you. I'd be a Quaker. I really would. The Quakers have no clergy. I could go get another job. I wouldn't have to work with priests and ministers all the time. No clergy. The Quakers have no set of doctrines. They don't even have pictures in the church, so you don't have to worry about bad art. There's a plain white wall. They're friendly, kindly, unargumentative people. I've occasionally been invited to speak at the Quaker Sunday School. Can't speak at the service because it's like a Pentecostal service. Each one waits for the Spirit to inspire them. And so, I think that'd be great.
everybody likes Quakers. I never met anybody in my

long ago are no stumbling, stupid, inconsistent, and treacherous, unreliable apostles. That's the church I belong to. I believe that when Jesus died, he left in charge of that church a stumbling, bungling man. A man who is the only person in the gospel to ever say to Jesus that he was a sinner. The man who said to Jesus, "Depart from me, O Lord, for I am a sinful man." I don't want to go into the whole argument on the church, and I don't expect this program to convince anybody one way or the other. That's not my purpose. But my purpose is to see and to show that the mercy of God comes to us through the church. This is a New Testament. It's a standard revised version published basically under Protestant auspices. This book comes to you as a gift from the Holy Spirit delivered by the Catholic Church. The bishops of the Catholic Church, the councils of the Catholic Church, up until about the beginning of the 5th century, determined what books would make up the New Testament. They preserved them. They decided which ones went in and which ones went out. They did the same with the Jewish scriptures or the Old Testament and gave us the Alexandrian list of books, some of which are called by Protestants the Apocrypha. And this is a gift to you. I don't care what denomination you are in, whether you're an Anglican or a Jehovah's Witness, this is a gift to you from the Catholic Church. And its final promulgation was by the Bishop of Rome, Pope Damasus. The Catholic Church also passes on to you the sacrament of baptism. It is first of all administered by the apostles of the Catholic Church. It also gives to you a knowledge that the church should be universal, that it should exclude no one, and that it has a mandate to teach and to call all men and women to salvation. And it has a mandate to teach in the name of Jesus Christ, who said to the apostles, "Who listens to you, listens to me." And the Catholic Church has other gifts from Christ, some of those shared enthusiastically by the Eastern branch of the Church, or the Orthodox Church, what we call the seven sacraments: baptism, confirmation, the Holy Eucharist, the forgiveness of sins, the anointing of the sick, and the holy orders, and the sacrament of matrimony. These come down from the very earliest teaching. I had a wonderful time teaching some evangelical Protestants, very fervent, recently, out in Honolulu. I was really impressed. And when I went there to Honolulu, it was a very interesting event because we spoke about what the early church believed about Jesus. And I asked them, it says that Jesus is God and man. Is he two people? They said, no, it's one person. All right. Is the person a God who simply lives inside of a human body? No. No, they said, that's not true. I said, you're right. I said, well, is he perhaps a human person that becomes godlike and then is raised to divinity? They said, absolutely no. I said, well, we're trying to put all of this together. How can you have a God and a man in the same person? I said, is it possible that what he really is a person who lived out of all eternity, but who came and became a human being, took on humanity, but that the person himself was divine, the Son of God? And they said, yes, that's true. I said, well, do you know why you believe that? You believe that because of the Catholic Council of Nicaea and the Council of Ephesus and Chalcedon, councils of bishops between 325 and 500, which determined what the church would interpret about Christ. And I said, do you realize, because you say that Jesus was a person, is a person who is divine with a human nature,

that you have just said that his mother was the mother of a divine person. They all went, oh, yes. I said, that's why we call Mary the mother of God. We don't think Mary is the mother of the Trinity. We don't think she's the mother of the Heavenly Father. We don't think that she brought Christ out of all eternity as eternal Logos, the only begotten Son of God. But we do believe that the child she bore was a divine person. And that's what Mother of God means. And this is given to the world by the church. Now, does the church mess up? Absolutely. And does Jesus tell us what to do when the church does mess up? Yes, he does. And it's right here in Matthew 22. And he is very, very clear on this when he says that the scribes and Pharisees have sat in the seat of Moses. And nevertheless, that these scribes and Pharisees must be listened to. They have passed on what Moses said. But at the same time, he says that they are blind guides, and that they were not living up to what Moses had said to them. In the beginning of chapter 23, Jesus said to the crowds, "The scribes and Pharisees sit on Moses' seat, and so practice and observe whatever they tell you, but not what they do, for they preach, but do not practice. They bind heavy burdens, hard to bear, and lay them on other men's shoulders, but they themselves do not move a finger." Has this ever been true of the clergy of the Catholic Church? Yes, of course it has been, some of the clergy. Is it true right now? Of course it is. There are 500,000 Catholic priests in the world. Is it true of some of them? Yes. Has it ever been true of me? Most certainly. I would admit to you, having been a priest for 30 years, that I have to read those words and say to myself, yes, sometimes I have done that. I hope I have always repented doing it. I don't ever recall doing it on purpose, but I know with my weakness and my sinfulness, there are times that I have told other people what God wants them to do, and I haven't done it myself. I'm not ever aware of doing that voluntarily with full malice and forethought, but I know I have done it and continue to do it, often out of weakness, out of stupidity, out of selfishness, out of a lack of faith. And this is why I say with Saint Peter, I am a sinful man. And I would never, ever in my life criticize any church or religion because some of its clergy or one of its clergy failed in his role, because I would fear that God would withdraw his grace from me and I would fall on my face. Saint Augustine, the great bishop of Hippo, the day he was ordained bishop, said, "I must always be thankful to my Redeemer, because without his grace, I would be very evil." I say the same thing. And I wouldn't want anyone to be in a church with clergy that were incapable of being sinful, because these clergy would be hopeless. They would have no concept of the mercy of God. If you're listening to me, don't think of your clergyman or your clergywoman, because many churches have women ministers. Don't say, "Well, I know that he or she doesn't live up to this or that." Of course you do. What did you think? You belong to a church of angels? No. In the Epistle to the Hebrews, it says that the high priest is surrounded by his own weakness so that he may be compassionate to others. Mercy, mercy comes through the church. It comes into the church, and it comes to those who speak on behalf of the church. It's terribly important, brothers and sisters, that we remind the clergy

0: loyal, to be faithful, to pray. And if you think you have a clergy person in your denomination who's not doing that, do them a favor. I came here today with a priest friend of mine who told me that on the basis of what Mother Angelica had said to a young person, the young person came up to him and challenged him to renew his faith and his spirit. In fact, that priest is sitting right here in the studio as I speak. We all owe it to each other to recall each other to a more fervent faith, to a more devout life, to a more energetic following of the gospel. But we also owe it to God to be merciful in our judgments, not to judge, not to find the beam in our brother's eye when we don't see the plank in our own. Whatever I hear about another church or denomination, I like to hear the best. And whatever you hear about us, listen to our saints, listen to our holy people, listen to those who believe that God is merciful.
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0: Mary, full of grace, the Lord is with you. Blessed are you among women, and blessed is the fruit of your womb, Jesus. Holy Mary, Mother of God, pray for us sinners, now and at the hour of our death. Amen.
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2: This Sunday, the Church celebrates Corpus Christi Sunday, the day in which we affirm our faith in the real and true presence of Jesus Christ in the Most Blessed Sacrament. In the Gospel at Mass, we read an amazing dialogue between Jesus and the Jews of his time. Jesus says, "I am the living bread that comes down from heaven. Whoever eats this bread will live forever, and the bread that I will give is my flesh for the life of the world." The Jews quarreled among themselves, saying, "How can this man give us his flesh to eat?" Jesus said to them, "Amen, amen, I say to you, unless you eat the flesh of the Son of Man and drink his blood, you do not have life within you." This is an amazing dialogue because in it, Jesus affirms something absolutely wonderful, that whoever eats the bread that he will give will have life forever. And yet you find the folks of his day quarreling with him about this. They ask, "How can this be?" I think it's so interesting how slow we are to believe good news. Here Jesus says something absolutely stupendously wonderful, namely that salvation, life, love are all possible, and that you can find them in the Most Blessed Sacrament. And yet people say they can't seem to believe this act of faith, and therefore stay outside of the wonderful promise that Jesus makes for us. Why would you stay outside of life? What advantage do you have by staying in doubt? Why do we just seem so slow to believe in something so hopeful and so wonderful as God's love for us given to us as food and drink? Nothing will change our lives more than hope, and no proclamation is more hopeful than to know we can find God in the Eucharist.
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0: Catholic edition, specifically the Great Adventure Bible from Ascension. The Bible in a Year reading plan and all Bible in a Year episodes can be found at ascensionpress.com/BIY or on the Ascension app. We're continuing on with our study of the Gospel of Mark, reading about the healing of the man with a withered hand and the parable of the sower. Father Mike explains why Jesus would choose to heal on the Sabbath and also dives into what blasphemy against the Holy Spirit, the one unforgivable sin, actually is.
1: Hi, my name is Father Mike Schmitz, and you're listening to The Bible in a Year, where we encounter God's voice and live life through the lens of Scripture. Using the Great Adventure Bible timeline, we'll read all the way from Genesis to Revelation, discovering how the story of salvation unfolds and how we fit into that story today. The Great Adventure Bible timeline was developed by Jeff Cavins and is provided by Ascension, who produced and funded this program. It is day 155. We are on day two of our second messianic checkpoint. We are reading from Mark's Gospel, chapters 3 and 4. We're also praying today from Psalm 20. The Gospel of St. Mark, chapter 3, The Man with a Withered Hand. Again, he entered the synagogue, and a man was there who had a withered hand. And they watched him to see whether he would heal him on the Sabbath, so that they might accuse him. And he said to the man with the withered hand, "Come here." And he said to them, "Is it lawful on the Sabbath to do good or to do harm, to save life or to kill?" But they were silent. And he looked around at them with anger, grieved at their hardness of heart, and said to the man, "Stretch out your hand." He stretched it out, and his hand was restored. The Pharisees went out and immediately held counsel with the Herodians against him, how to destroy him. A multitude by the sea. Jesus withdrew with his disciples to the sea, and a great multitude from Galilee followed, also from Judea and Jerusalem and Idumea, and from beyond the Jordan, and from about Tyre and Sidon, a great multitude, hearing all that he did, came to him. And he told his disciples to have a boat ready for him because of the crowd, lest they should crush him. For he had healed many, so that all who had diseases pressed upon him to touch him. And whenever the unclean spirits saw him, they fell down before him and cried out, "You are the Son of God." And he strictly ordered them not to make him known. Jesus appoints the 12. And he went up on the mountain and called to him those whom he desired, and they came to him. And he appointed 12 to be with him and to be sent out to preach and have authority to cast out demons: Simon, whom he surnamed Peter; James, the son of Zebedee; and John, the brother of James, whom he surnamed Boanerges, that is, Sons of Thunder; Andrew, and Philip, and Bartholomew, and Matthew, and Thomas, and James, the son of Alphaeus, and Thaddeus, and Simon the Cananean, and Judas Iscariot, who betrayed him. Jesus and Beelzebul. Then he went home, and the crowd came together again, so that they could not even eat. And when his friends heard it, they went out to seize him, for they said, "He is beside himself." And the scribes who came down from Jerusalem said, "He is possessed of Beelzebul, and by the prince of demons he casts out demons." And he called them to him, and said to them in parables, "How can Satan cast out Satan? If a kingdom is divided against itself, that kingdom cannot stand. And if a house is divided against itself, that house will not be able to stand. And if Satan has risen up against himself and is divided, he cannot stand, but is coming to an end. But no one can enter a strong man's house and plunder his goods unless he first binds the strong man. Then indeed he may plunder his house. Truly I say to you, all sins will be forgiven the sons of men, and whatever blasphemies they utter. But whoever blasphemes against the Holy Spirit never has forgiveness, but is guilty of an eternal sin." For they had said, "He has an unclean spirit." The true kindred of Jesus. And his mother and his brethren came, and standing outside, they sent to him and called him. And a crowd was sitting about him, and they said to him, "Your mother and your brethren are outside asking for you." And he replied, "Who are my mother and my brethren?" And looking around on those who sat about him, he said, "Here are my mother and my brethren. Whoever does the will of God is my brother and sister and mother." Chapter 4, The Parable of the Sower. Again, he began to teach beside the sea, and a very large crowd gathered about him, so that he got into a boat and sat in it on the sea, and the whole crowd was beside the sea on the land. And he taught them many things in parables, and in his teaching he said to them, "Listen, a sower went out to sow, and as he sowed, some seed fell along the path, and the birds came and devoured it. Other seed fell on rocky ground,

where it had not much soil, and immediately it sprang up, since it had no depth of soil. And when the sun rose, it was scorched, and since it had no root, it withered away. Other seed fell among thorns, and the thorns grew up and choked it, and it yielded no grain. And other seeds fell into good soil, and brought forth grain, growing up and increasing and yielding 30-fold and 60-fold and 100-fold. And he said, "He who has ears to hear, let him hear." Explanation of the parable. And when he was alone, those who were about him with the 12 asked him concerning the parables, and he said to them, "To you has been given the secret of the kingdom of God. But for those outside, everything is in parables, so that they may indeed see but not perceive, and may indeed hear but not understand, lest they should turn again and be forgiven." And he said to them, "Do you not understand this parable? How then will you understand all the parables? The sower sows the word. And these are the ones along the path, where the word is sown. When they hear, Satan immediately comes and takes away the word which is sown in them. And these in like manner are the ones sown upon rocky ground, who, when they hear the word, immediately receive it with joy, and they have no root in themselves, but endure for a while. Then, when tribulation or persecution arise on account of the word, immediately they fall away. And others are the ones sown among thorns. They are those who hear the word, but the cares of the world, and the delight in riches, and the desire for other things enter in and choke the word, and it proves unfruitful. But those that were sown upon the good soil are the ones who hear the word and accept it and bear fruit 30-fold and 60-fold and 100-fold. A lamp is not hidden. And he said to them, "Is a lamp brought in to be put under a bushel or under a bed and not on a stand? For there is nothing hidden except to be made manifest, nor is anything secret except to come to light. If any man has ears to hear, let him hear." And he said to them, "Take heed what you hear. The measure you give will be the measure you get, and still more will be given you. For to him who has will more be given, and from him who has not, even what he has will be taken away." A parable about seeds. And he said, "The kingdom of God is as if a man should scatter seed upon the ground, and should sleep and rise night and day, and the seed should sprout and grow, he knows not how. The earth produces of itself first the blade, then the ear, then the full grain in the ear. But when the grain is ripe, at once he puts in the sickle, because the harvest has come." And he said, "With what can we compare the kingdom of God, or what parable shall we use for it? It is like a grain of a mustard seed, which when sown upon the ground is the smallest of all the seeds on earth. Yet when it is sown, it grows up and becomes the greatest of all shrubs, and puts forth large branches, so that the birds of the air can make nests in its shade." The use of parables. With many such parables, he spoke the word to them, as they were able to hear it. He did not speak to them without a parable, but privately to his own disciples, he explained everything. Jesus calms a storm on the sea. On that day, when evening had come, he said to them, "Let us go across to the other side." And leaving the crowd, they took him with them, just as he was, in the boat. And other boats were with him. And a great storm of wind arose, and the waves beat into the boat, so that the boat was already filling. But he was in the stern, asleep on the cushion. And they woke him and said to him, "Teacher, do you not care if we perish?" And he awoke and rebuked the wind and said to the sea, "Peace, be still." And the wind ceased, and there was great calm. He said to them, "Why are you afraid? Have you no faith?" And they were filled with awe and said to one another, "Who then is this, that even the wind and the sea obey him?" Psalm 20, Prayer for Victory to the Choirmaster, a Psalm of David. The Lord answer you in the day of trouble. The name of the God of Jacob protect you. May he send you help from the sanctuary and give you support from Zion. May he remember all your offerings and regard with favor your burnt sacrifices. May he grant you your heart's desire and fulfill all your plans. May we shout for joy over your victory and in the name of our God set up our banners. May the Lord fulfill all your petitions. Now I know that the Lord will help his anointed. He will answer him from his holy heaven with mighty victories by his right hand. Some boast of chariots and some of horses, but we boast in the name of the Lord our God. They will collapse and fall,

but we shall rise and stand straight. Give victory to the King, O Lord. Answer us when we call. Father in heaven, we give you praise and thanks, and we just honor you and love you for the gift of your Son, Jesus, and for the gift of knowing here is his teaching, here is his heart, here is your heart, because he is the Word of the Father. And when we see him, we see you, Father in heaven. And so we thank you. Thank you for every one of these moments that we get, and every one of these clips, I guess, images we have of Jesus here in Mark's gospel. Thank you for Mark. Thank you for Peter, who taught Mark this. And thank you for you, Lord God, because you are deserving of all thanks and all praise in everything. In Jesus' name we pray. Amen. In the name of the Father, and of the Son, and of the Holy Spirit. Amen. Okay, a couple things to highlight. We just have two chapters today. Obviously, we have chapters 3 and chapter 4. But one of the things I want to just kind of go through and maybe make a couple quick points. The first is, here is the story of the man with the withered hand. This is in chapter 3, right? Story right away. Here's a man with a withered hand who comes into the synagogue. And again, it's on the Sabbath. And we're going to talk about the Sabbath in just one second. But Jesus, he knows that the elders, the people who are in charge, are looking around at him because they want to see him break the rule, break the law. And it says, Jesus asks them, is it lawful on the Sabbath to do good or to do harm, to save life or to kill? Now, you know this because you've been journeying through the Bible for the last 155 days. And so you know that in the old covenant, you can save life on the Sabbath. This is a real thing. It says then this, it says, but they were silent and he looked around at them with anger. And I just think that whenever I come upon this scripture, it happens quite often that we read Mark's Gospel chapter 3, this story, that when Jesus looks at them with anger, I just think, what would that be like? Because it's just so convicting. It's so convicting that these people, they know the truth. They know the right thing. They know the right answer, but they were silent. It wasn't that they gave the wrong answer. It's that they were not willing to give the right answer. It's not that they told a lie. They just weren't willing to tell the truth. Jesus looked around at them with anger. I just think, man, gosh, that is just so powerful. And it's so convicting, because how many times, yeah, I didn't lie, but I didn't speak the truth when it was needed, when it was necessary, when I was being asked directly, hey, do this now. How often not only lying dishonors the Lord, but how often not speaking the truth when it needs to be spoken can dishonor the Lord. And that's just a heavy thing to pray about, to reflect on and to acknowledge as true. The next quick thing about the Sabbath that I just wanted to highlight is I was reading a commentary by Dr. Mary Healy. She's just phenomenal. I think I might have mentioned her yesterday. And she says, you know, all these healings, all these things that happen on the Sabbath that Jesus keeps getting accused of, why wouldn't he just avoid the Sabbath? Why would he? It seems like he's almost intentionally doing this kind of provocation on the Sabbath. I mean, he could have done it the day before. He could have done it the next day. Why on the Sabbath? And she posits and puts forth the idea that actually Jesus is doing this intentionally. Because remember yesterday he said, is the Sabbath made for man or man for the Sabbath? That Jesus, I'm the Lord of the Sabbath. Basically, Jesus is revealing his lordship by exercising his lordship on the Sabbath day. He's undoing the effects of sin, and he's inaugurating a new creation by which humanity is restored to the fullness of life that God meant from the beginning. And this is what Dr. Healy had said, that Jesus thereby fulfills the original purpose of the Sabbath, which is to bring humanity into communion with God. So that's why Jesus is spending this time healing and doing these works on the Sabbath, is that it's not just I'm breaking rules for breaking rules' sake. It is I'm revealing my very identity, and I'm demonstrating the whole purpose of the Sabbath, which is to bring humanity into covenant, right back into covenant, back into communion with God himself, which is just, oh, I'm like, oh, that's good to know. Another thing to highlight is that Jesus talks about the sin against the Holy Spirit. He says all blasphemies, all sins can be forgiven except for the sin against the Holy Spirit. And that has given rise to so many people wondering, okay, so how do I make sure that I don't commit a sin against the Holy Spirit? Which is great, because it means that you don't want to have an unforgivable sin. But what is the unforgivable, you know, the quote unquote unforgivable sin, the blasphemy against the Holy Spirit? And the church has come down to realize that and declare really clearly that the sin against the Holy Spirit is any sin that we do not allow God to forgive. That's it. That's what it is. It's not a blasphemy against the Holy Spirit in terms of saying something negative or saying something blasphemic, saying a blasphemy against the Holy Spirit. But what it is ultimately any sin that we refuse to surrender to the Lord for his mercy. The Catechism says, there are no limits

to the mercy of God, but anyone who deliberately refuses to accept his mercy by repenting rejects the forgiveness of his sins and the salvation offered by the Holy Spirit. And such hardness of heart can lead to final impenitence and eternal loss. So keep this in mind, is that any sin can be a sin against the Holy Spirit, but there's not one thing that is like, I did this, now it's unforgivable. It basically means I need to bring everything to the foot of the cross. I need to bring everything to the Lord Jesus and allow him to give me his redemption, allow him to forgive me. Now, the second to last point is there's a section here we just read that talked about the brothers of Jesus. And it's important for us to understand because the church tradition from the very beginning is that Mary remained a virgin for her entire life, that Jesus was her only and always was her only child. Now, we talked about this a little bit, but I want to remind us of this doesn't just come out of nowhere. This doesn't come from a desire for Mary to be a virgin for her whole life. This comes from actually the text. And in fact, when it says, you know, you might say in your Bible, it says his mother and his brothers arrived. In the translation that we use, the Revised Standard Version, it says brethren, which is more helpful in some ways. Why? Because the word that's used for brother is the Greek word adelphoi. Adelphos is singular for brethren or for relative. Adelphoi can mean brothers. Yes, it can mean siblings. Like I have my brothers, Mark and Matthew, but also can mean cousins. It can mean uncle and nephew, because we've seen this in other times in the Bible where Lot and Abraham are adelphoi, but we know that they are not brothers, not siblings. They are an uncle and a nephew, but they're adelphoi, they're relatives, they're kinsmen. And that is the word that's used here. And so when you read the Bible and it says Jesus is brothers, to automatically just assume, well, that means his siblings, that's actually incorrect. In fact, the early church never believed this. In fact, in the 3rd, 4th century, there was a man named St. Jerome. St. Jerome had translated the Bible from Hebrew and Greek into the language of the people, into Latin. And at one point, some people were coming to St. Jerome and saying, hey, you need to write an article because there's this one guy, he's teaching that Mary had, that when it says the brethren of Jesus, that it means the brothers, the siblings of Jesus. You need to write a refutation against this belief. And St. Jerome, here, 3rd, 4th century, this is so interesting. He said, there is no need to write a refutation against this person because no one in their right mind would possibly believe that Jesus actually had siblings. And they said, well, no, but if you don't write a refutation of this person who's positing this idea that adelphoi should be translated sibling or brother, then people will think that maybe he's right. And so then St. Jerome, you know, put pen to paper and wrote a refutation of this. The early church was unanimous in understanding that adelphoi simply meant relative or kinsman and not sibling. In fact, the Bible goes on to explain or demonstrate, almost I would even say prove, that the people who are referred to as Jesus's quote unquote brothers are actually the sons of another woman. For example, we recognize that Mark is not referring to full siblings of Jesus. This is indicated by his later mention of James and Joses as sons of a different Mary. He says that in Mark chapter 6, verse 3, and in chapter 15, verse 40. You also see it in Matthew's gospel. And that's just really remarkable. Not only that, but we'd recognize that at the end of the gospel of John, we heard this last time we were reading through a messianic checkpoint, is that Jesus from the cross gave his mom to the care of John, the beloved disciple. And then John took her into his home. This would be unthinkable if she had other sons who could care for her. It would be absolutely, absolutely unthinkable if Mary had other sons that could care for her. So the unanimous tradition of the church is that adelphoi refers to Jesus's cousins, his relatives, his kinsmen, and not to his siblings, because Jesus didn't have siblings because Mary was always perpetually a virgin. Now, okay, there's a point there. Made the point. Last thing. I said that was the second to last. This is the last. And it's actually the last thing we heard basically in chapter 4. After Jesus calms the storm, it says that they were filled with awe and said to one another, who then is this that even wind and sea obey him? And this is so important because the whole point of the gospel in so many ways is to establish the identity of Jesus. It's to establish the identity of Jesus. And what they're going to discover is what the demons already know. You are the Holy One. You are the Son of God. They already know this in some way. And here are the apostles, and they are filled with fear and awe and are asking the question, who then? Who then possibly could he be? And that's the question that Jesus ultimately answers with every miracle. That question Jesus ultimately answers with the resurrection, that he is the Lord God, the maker of heaven and earth. And he is the word of the Father, the eternal Son of the Father. And he truly

truly is God. He truly is God. And man, I'm just so grateful that Jesus was sent to us from the Father, that he came forth from the Father to be our redemption, to be our salvation, and to make us into adopted sons and daughters of the Father. As we continue our journey, a couple more days, the Messianic Checkpoint, we got, you know, a few more, which is great. We have finished chapters 3 and 4. We're going up to chapter 16. And so we have a number of days to continue to watch Jesus, to listen to him, and to just walk with him. And so let's pray for each other that we continue to walk in faithfulness, and that we continue to walk in joy and in hope and in love, and that we continue to be the men and women that God has made us to be. So let's pray for each other. I'm praying for you. Please pray for me. My name is Father Mike. I cannot wait to see you tomorrow. God bless.

0: That was day 155 of Bible in a Year with Father Mike Schmitz. And now we'd like to share audio from a video called The Real Answer to Why God Allows Suffering with Father Mike from the Ascension Presents YouTube channel.
1: Hi, my name is Father Mike Schmitz, and this is Ascension Presents. This is a heavy topic. I've touched on it before, but I want to touch on it again. It's the question of looking around this world. There's so much suffering. There's so much evil in the world. There's physical evil, you know, people getting sick and dying. There's moral evil, people doing evil things. If God was good, why wouldn't he take it away? Why wouldn't God do something? I want to look at it through this particular lens. I've talked about this before, maybe a link to another video about this, but looking at it from a different lens, or this particular lens, the lens of comic books. You might be familiar with the Injustice series in DC Comics. So the Injustice series in DC Comics is also made into a video game. I played my first Xbox 2 weeks ago. My nephew had his confirmation and his little brother said, "Hey, Uncle Mike, want to play Injustice with me?" I'm like, because he's a comic book fan and I'm finally related to a comic book fan. It's so good. I was the one, the uncle who was like, "Okay, one more game. Okay, one more game. Because it was so much fun. I don't play video games ever. That was my first Xbox experience at 45 years old. Anyways, what is Injustice? Injustice is like an alternative universe kind of storyline in which in that universe, what happens is, I'm going to totally be nerding out, I apologize. The Joker uses the Scarecrow's fear toxin on Superman. Again, please forgive me if you're like, who, what? Joker uses Scarecrow's fear toxin on Superman. So Superman thinks he's fighting Doomsday, but he's actually fighting his wife, Lois Lane, who is currently pregnant with their unborn child. Superman inadvertently kills Lois Lane because she's not Doomsday, and therefore inadvertently kills their unborn son as well. Superman is like, "What have I done?" The fear toxin wears off. It's like, this was the Joker. Batman, you should have done something about this. You know, why do we keep these people alive? And so he punches through Joker's chest. When Joker dies, it sets off a nuclear bomb in Metropolis that kills like millions and millions of people. And so Superman says, okay, that's it. Like, that's done. That's the premise, right? For Superman saying, you know what? I'm powerful enough to eliminate evil. I'm powerful enough to eliminate all these people who are doing these bad things. Like, I'm fast enough, powerful enough, strong enough, all these kind of things that I'm just going to do it. I'm just going to eliminate crime. And so he does that. And he becomes a totalitarian dictator. The whole concept is, here's good Superman, right? Good Superman, who's super powerful, who says, I'm going to use it. I'm going to use my almost unlimited power to stop bad things happening. And in the process, ends up ceasing to be good because he takes away everyone's freedom, which is, so the concept of injustice is, here's Superman and all the people on his side, and here's Batman who says, no, that's totalitarianism and it's evil. He says, but I'm eliminating all crime. Yes, but you're eliminating all freedom as well. Because if we're going to have the freedom to be good, we also have to have the freedom to be evil. And without the freedom to choose evil, we actually don't have the freedom. We don't have freedom at all. We don't have the ability to be great. And God has made us to be great. And that's the thing. So say someone says, how can God be good and still allow these evil things to happen? Well, look at the DC Comics series of Injustice. If God were to be like Superman in this case and say, you know, that's it, no more evil, no more suffering, no more death, I'm taking it all away, he would also have to take away our freedom. He said, well, yeah, but what if he just fixes it? What couldn't he just fix it one more time, like bring us back to the garden and say, okay, no more evil again, here are fixed? Well, if you're a parent, you know how

0: that goes, right? Why in your house are there a bunch of things that are not yet fixed? Because the kids are still here. We know if we fix them, they're just going to break again. And that's one of the reasons why the Lord is allowing this world to be broken. He created this world good, and then we broke it. And he allows it to be broken so that we can be free, so that we can be like him. Now, that doesn't mean that God doesn't care. Doesn't mean that God is distant. In fact, it's the exact opposite. What is the whole story of Christianity? The entire story of Christianity, Catechism says this, is every part of the story of Christ is at least partly an answer to the question, why is there evil? Because what does God do? He doesn't keep his distance. He gets close. He doesn't not care. He allows what overwhelms you and what overwhelms me, he allows that to overwhelm him so much so to the point where he experiences incredible betrayal. He experiences incredible suffering. He experiences incredible isolation and loneliness. He experiences what it is to have everything stripped from him as he's naked on a cross, the point where all he can give is his spirit. All he can give is forgiveness. He descends to the realm of the dead and rises in the resurrection. Here's God. He's not impassive in the face of our pain. He's not distant from it. He experiences the passion and he gets close. He doesn't take away our pain. He doesn't take away our suffering. He enters into it, transforms it, and redeems it. This is so important. Jesus doesn't take away our suffering. He doesn't take away our pain. He enters into it, and he transforms it and redeems it. So that now, suffering has power. Now, suffering has meaning behind it. Because we've been baptized in Christ. We live as members of the body of Christ. And one of the things St. Paul had said is he says, I rejoice in my sufferings for your sake, and in my body, I'm making up for what is lacking in the sufferings of Christ for the sake of his body, the church. That St. Paul is saying, like, yes, of course, Jesus did it all. He paid the price, but he gives us what Pope John Paul II says, a sliver of his cross, so that in your suffering and my suffering, because we're members of the body of Christ, right? The body of Christ still suffers. The body of Christ in heaven is glorified, but on earth, it's called the church militant, or the body of Christ that is active, that's fighting, that's suffering. The body of Christ continues to suffer. And that suffering still does something. Your suffering still matters because Jesus didn't take away our pain because he couldn't take away our freedom. He's not willing to take away our freedom. So how do you unite your sufferings to Jesus? I tell you, it's super simple. Because you're a member of the body of Christ, what did Jesus do? And he essentially says, Father, into your hands I commend my spirit. He just made the decision for you, Father. He's made the decision. You're a member of the body of Christ. You've been baptized and brought into the church of the living God. You have the Holy Spirit within you. You're a temple of the Holy Spirit. You're a member of the body of Christ, as I said. So all you have to do in the midst of any kind of suffering, physical suffering, emotional suffering, mental suffering, moral, any kind, all you have to do is say, Lord, use this. That's it. That's all I have to say is, Father, use this. And he does. I mean, honestly, think of a hangnail. Think of a sliver. Think of the worst thing you can think of. Think of like a heartbreak. That's real. Death. Loss. And in the midst of that, to say, okay, Father, I don't want this to happen, but use it. I don't want to have to go through this, but use it. And that's how you and I unite our sufferings to the sufferings of Christ for the sake of his body, the church. Because nothing given to God is ever wasted. So give it to God and don't waste it. For all this here at Ascension Presents, my name is Father Mike. God bless.
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0: Mary that he wanted the Feast of the Sacred Heart to be celebrated on the Friday after the Corpus Christi octave. In 1856, the Feast of the Sacred Heart became a universal feast. St. John Paul II said, "This feast reminds us of the mystery of the love of God for the people of all times."
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3: A new report from our friends at the Charlotte Lozier Institute warns that online abortion pill sellers are violating FDA safety standards and putting women at serious risk. Researchers found many websites shipping abortion drugs beyond the FDA's gestational safety limit, while others allegedly sell unapproved drugs with little or no medical oversight. Some sites reportedly do not require identification, ultrasounds, or even confirmation of how far along the pregnancy is before mailing these deadly drugs directly to women. In many cases, these pills are being distributed outside of normal healthcare systems entirely. The abortion industry constantly claims that they are healthcare, yet real healthcare includes safety standards, medical supervision, and consent, and most importantly, does not kill a patient.
2: Follow us on social media at Life Issues Institute.
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5: 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The catechism used is the Ascension edition of the catechism, which includes the Foundations of Faith approach. You can follow along in any recent version of the Catechism of the Catholic Church. A reading plan and all Catechism in a Year episodes can be found at ascensionpress.com/CIY or on the Ascension app. Yesterday, we finished the first chapter of part two of the Catechism, which was all about sacramental economy. Today, we're starting chapter two, which will shift the focus on some big fundamental questions. Who celebrates the liturgy? How it's celebrated? When it's celebrated? And where it's celebrated?
4: Hi, my name is Father Mike Schmitz, and you're listening to the Catechism in a Year, where we encounter God's plan of sheer goodness for us, revealed in Scripture and passed down through the tradition of the Catholic faith. The Catechism in a Year is provided by Ascension, who produced and funded this program. In 365 days, we'll read through the Catechism of the Catholic Church, discovering our identity in God's family as we journey together toward our heavenly home. This is day 155. We're reading paragraphs 1135 to 1144. We are in chapter 2, Sacramental Celebration of the Paschal Mystery. A couple things. You can hear the style of the different people, the different authors of the different sections of the catechism when you're kind of reading it out loud or maybe listening to it out loud. Paragraph 1135 is really good. It's kind of like, you know those teachers back in the day who say, okay, this is what I'm going to say. Then they say it and then they tell you what they just said. That's kind of what paragraph 1135 is all about. It's like, hey, we just talked about this. Now we're moving on to the next thing. We're going to ask a bunch of questions. For example, the first question, who celebrates the liturgy? That's what we're looking at today, primarily. And the answer to who celebrates the liturgy, first of all, is, okay, well, the whole Christ, right? Christ the head and his whole body. But the whole body doesn't just mean all of the Christians on the planet Earth. It also means, maybe even primarily means, all those saints in heaven. So we're going to talk about that, paragraph 1137, 1138. It's kind of really interesting, fascinating. Also maybe 1139. It's really fascinating because here's what the church says is, keep in mind, we're, again, like I said yesterday, these are not empty rituals. These are not just, movements that we do. This is a participation in what is going on in heaven right now. And we just get to see a shadow of what's the heavenly reality. And so first reminder, who celebrates the liturgy? First of all, it's our Lord, the whole body of Christ, the head, Jesus Christ, the head, of course, all of the saints in heaven, all creation, essentially. And then from paragraph 1140 to 1144, we're talking about, okay, the community of the body of Christ with its head on earth also celebrates. And so just like yesterday, the baptismal priesthood being so important, the common priesthood of the faithful, or like I like to say, the kingdom priesthood, yes, and also the ministerial priesthood, the ordained ministerial priesthood, which is

you know, we're all united and we all come together and we do our own part to worship the Lord in the sacraments. And so as we learn about this today, let's take a second and stop, pause, and call upon that same God, the God that we worship at every Mass, the God that we come into contact with, who reaches out to us through his word and reaches out to us through his sacraments as we pray. Father in heaven, we thank you. We give you praise and glory. You are the God who always remembers. You always remember us. You never forget us, and you could never forget us. Oh God, help us to never forget you. Help us to never forget the work of your hands. Help us to never forget the love that you've shown for us and given to us. Help us always to say yes to you. Help us always to remember as you remember. In Jesus' name we pray. Amen. In the name of the Father and of the Son and of the Holy Spirit. Amen. It is day 155. We're reading paragraphs 1135 to 1144. Chapter 2. The Sacramental Celebration of the Paschal Mystery. The catechesis of the liturgy entails, first of all, an understanding of the sacramental economy, Chapter 1. In this light, the innovation of its celebration is revealed. This chapter will therefore treat of the celebration of the sacraments of the Church. It will consider that which, through the diversity of liturgical traditions, is common to the celebration of the seven sacraments. What is proper to each will be treated later. This fundamental catechesis on the sacramental celebrations responds to the first questions posed by the faithful regarding this subject. Who celebrates the liturgy? How is the liturgy celebrated? When is the liturgy celebrated? Where is the liturgy celebrated? Article 1. Celebrating the Church's Liturgy. Who celebrates? Liturgy is an action of the whole Christ, Christus totus. Those who even now celebrate it without signs are already in the heavenly liturgy, where celebration is holy communion and feast. The celebrants of the heavenly liturgy. The book of Revelation of St. John, read in the Church's liturgy, first reveals to us, a throne stood in heaven, with one seated on the throne, the Lord God. It then shows the Lamb standing as though it had been slain, Christ crucified and risen, the one high priest of the true sanctuary, the same one who offers and is offered, who gives and is given. Finally, it presents the river of the water of life, flowing from the throne of God and of the Lamb, one of the most beautiful symbols of the Holy Spirit. Recapitulated in Christ, these are the ones who take part in the service of the praise of God and the fulfillment of his plan. The heavenly powers, all creation, the four living beings, the servants of the old and new covenants, the 24 elders, the new people of God, the 144,000, especially the martyrs slain for the word of God, and the all-holy mother of God, the woman, the bride of the Lamb, and finally, a great multitude which no one could number from every nation, from all tribes and peoples and tongues. It is in this eternal liturgy that the Spirit and the Church enable us to participate whenever we celebrate the mystery of salvation in the sacraments. The celebrants of the sacramental liturgy. It is the whole community, the body of Christ united with its head, that celebrates. Liturgical services are not private functions, but are celebrations of the Church, which is the sacrament of unity, namely, the holy people united and organized under the authority of the bishops. Therefore, liturgical services pertain to the whole body of the Church. They manifest it and have effects upon it. But they touch individual members of the Church in different ways, depending on their orders, their role in the liturgical services, and their actual participation in them. For this reason, rites which are meant to be celebrated in common, with the faithful present and actively participating, should as far as possible be celebrated in that way, rather than by an individual and quasi-privately. The celebrating assembly is the community of the baptized who, by regeneration and the anointing of the Holy Spirit, are consecrated to be a spiritual house and a holy priesthood, that through all the works of Christian men they may offer spiritual sacrifices. This common priesthood is that of Christ the sole priest, in which all his members participate. As Sacrosanctum Concilium states, Mother Church earnestly desires that all the faithful should be led to that full, conscious, and active participation in liturgical celebrations, which is demanded by the very nature of the liturgy, and to which the Christian people, a chosen race, a royal priesthood, a holy nation, a redeemed people, have a right and an obligation by

reason of their baptism. But the members do not all have the same function. Certain members are called by God, in and through the church, to a special service of the community. These servants are chosen and consecrated by the sacrament of holy orders, by which the Holy Spirit enables them to act in the person of Christ the head for the service of all the members of the church. The ordained minister is, as it were, an icon of Christ the priest. Since it is in the Eucharist that the sacrament of the church is made fully visible, it is in his presiding at the Eucharist that the bishop's ministry is most evident, as well as, in communion with him, the ministry of priests and deacons. For the purpose of assisting the work of the common priesthood of the faithful, other particular ministries also exist not consecrated by the sacrament of holy orders. Their functions are determined by the bishops in accord with liturgical traditions and pastoral needs. Servers, readers, commentators, and members of the choir also exercise a genuine liturgical function. In the celebration of the sacraments, it is thus the whole assembly that is liturgos, each according to his function, but in the unity of the Spirit who acts in all. In liturgical celebrations, each person, minister or layman, who has an office to perform should carry out all and only those parts which pertain to his office by the nature of the rite and the norms of the liturgy. Okay, so there we go. Day 155, paragraphs 1135 to 1144. Okay, it might be a little nuts and bolts-esque in some areas, but also, what an incredible vision for what is actually happening at the Mass. I love this. Who celebrates the liturgy? Well, keep this in mind. It's the whole Christ. Christ the head, Christ the body, not just the body on earth, but the body in heaven. And that's why paragraphs 1137 to 1139 highlight this massively. This is, remember, the sacraments is the work of Jesus Christ brought to us by the power of the Holy Spirit. So what's happening in heaven, unveiled, unmediated, is what comes to us in the sacraments. And so first of all, the celebrants of the heavenly liturgy are very present. And that's why I love paragraph 1139. It is in this eternal liturgy that the Spirit and the church enable us to participate whenever we celebrate the mystery of salvation and the sacraments. And so keep that in mind, that eternal liturgy that's happening right now, in eternity, outside of time, the Spirit and the church enable us to participate in that whenever we celebrate the mystery of salvation in the sacraments. So incredible. Now, paragraph 1140 talks about how, because the sacraments are an exercise of the whole community, right? The whole body of Christ with the head. Because of that, that means liturgical services are not necessarily private functions, right? So they're not meant to be just for me, right? They're not meant to be just even for any one individual. They're meant to be for the entire church. And so because they're for the entire church, they reveal the church and they make the church real, right? They manifest the church and have effects upon it. But of course, they touch individual members of the church in different ways. So keep this in mind. So back in the, what is this 1140 kind of getting at? One of the things it's driving at is, back in the day, there were times when maybe you're at like a monastery. So a bunch of monks, maybe those number of those monks are priests. So they didn't really have what you would call concelebration. So in a mass where there's multiple priests, you have the main presider, right? And then you have concelebrants, people who are celebrating the liturgy with that main presider. That's kind of a relatively new thing, because back in the day, you'd have, okay, here's a monastery with a bunch of priests. And so they have these side altars. And so keeping in mind the idea that here's this one priest at one altar celebrating this one mass, participating in that. And so there'd be all these masses going on and they'd be kind of private or quasi-private. And the church said, well, wait a second. This kind of developed as a way to deal with all these different priests who are here in this monastery. But what it's done is it kind of makes it look like the mass is a private affair. That's the priest's private mass. And the church is saying, wait a second. The mass, you know, the liturgy, the work of God, but done by the people of God, is meant for the whole people of God. And so they were saying that for this reason, rites which are meant to be celebrated in common, like the Mass, with the faithful present and actively participating, should as far as possible be celebrated in that way rather than by an individual or quasi-privately. So that's one example of what the church is getting at there, is saying like, okay, so priests, don't be celebrating a private Mass on your own when there's a chance, when you have a chance to be able to celebrate that Mass with the people of God present. Hope that makes sense. Why? And why is that important? For the very next paragraph, 1141, the thing that I said, I promised you, I would drill this in as much as possible.
because of

0: back in the 60s was declared, is people took that full conscious active participation and said, okay, I guess that means we need more lay people to be, you know, Eucharistic ministers, or we need more lay people to be readers, or more lay people to be, you know, we need another job in the mass for lay people to have, right? So not for non-ordained people to have, because that will be a way in which they can more fully, more consciously, more actively participate in the mass. And that's fine, because that's there. That's not unreal. It exists. But what the church is getting at by saying the faithful should be led to that full, conscious, and active participation is because, not because you now have a job to do at the mass, but because you always had a job to do. From the moment you were baptized, you were given a role, and that role is as a kingdom priest with the ministerial priest who's united, right, to the great high priest, to offer up the sacrifice of the Son to the Father and the power of the Holy Spirit, to praise the Lord. Remember the two things that Mass always does? It always glorifies the Father and always sanctifies the world, always saves the world. So the church is saying here, don't forget that part. That's what full conscious active participation is when you utilize and exercise your priesthood. What does that look like? Well, it looks like you're actively participating when it's time for you to pray, that you're praying. When the priest is praying in the name of the whole people, and that's a lot of the prayers, right, when he's at the altar, when the priest is praying in the name of all the people, that you're uniting your heart to his heart. You're uniting your mind and your consciousness to his, what he's saying. And so, gosh, it's so important for us to get this. If we get this, we will grow leaps and bounds in understanding what's really happening at the Mass, and our participation in the Mass will be transformed, and God will be more glorified, the world will be more sanctified, and everything will change, because that next paragraph, 1142, highlights the fact that we still need the ministerial priesthood. We still absolutely, without the ministerial priest, without the ordained priest, we can't have the sacraments, that we need him and his role, because that's what Jesus did. He gave us those ministerial priests in that role of the ministerial priesthood in order to like confect the Eucharist, in order to have absolution in reconciliation, in order to have that anointing of the sick and confirmation. All those things have been given to the church by our Lord, of course, through that holy orders, the bishops, priests, and deacons. Lastly, in paragraph 1144, recognize that the whole assembly is serving, the whole assembly is worshiping the Lord, but each according to our function, united in the Holy Spirit. And that is so important. It says the last line, the last sentence of today's reading is, in liturgical celebrations, each person, minister or layman, who has an office to perform, and you have an office to perform, right? You're a kingdom priest, should carry out all and only those parts which pertain to his office by the nature of the rite and the norms of the liturgy. So, to be able to fully participate in the Mass is to say, okay, Lord, I'm going to exercise this as fully. If my job is to sing, I'm going to sing. If my job is to read, I'm going to read. My job is to just be present. Again, keep this in mind. The pews are not the bleachers. Like if you go to a game, if you go to a concert, you're sitting in the stands, you're sitting in the bleachers, you're watching someone else perform. Keep this in mind. Where the pews are, that's, you're on the field. Where the pews are, you're on the court. Like you're there. And you're there not to simply watch the priest pray. You're there to worship with him. Who celebrates the liturgy? Here's what the church says. Not only the heavenly host, not only the ministerial priest, but you. You're the celebrant. You're one of the celebrants of the sacramental liturgy. Never, ever forget that. I don't mean to be too lectury today, but this is one of those things I truly believe will change the world, will change the church once we understand what it is our job is at every Mass. Is to worship united with the ministerial priest, of course, ultimately united with the one great high priest, Jesus Christ, our Lord. Oh man, you guys, think about this next time you go to Mass. I'm so pumped. I'm so pumped for the next time you go to Mass to be able to say, okay, I'm gonna exercise my kingdom priesthood. I have been brought here because I am one of the celebrants of the sacramental liturgy, united with my ministerial priest, united with the great high priest, Jesus Christ. You guys, okay, I'm calling it quits right now. Okay, I'm sorry, I'm bringing it in for landing. Just get so ramped up, so pumped up. The last couple of days have been a little shorter, so this one's a little longer. Apologize. I'm praying for you. Please pray for me. My name is Father Mike. I cannot wait to see you tomorrow. God bless.
1: Thanks That was day 155 of Catechism in a Year with Father Mike Schmitz. And now

0: Now we'd like to share audio from an episode of Ask Father Josh on the Ascension Presents YouTube channel. This time he's answering a question about why purgatory exists if God forgives our sins in confession.
1: First of all, I think it's important to examine what do we believe about purgatory and why do we believe in purgatory? Because you know what? Guess what? The word purgatory is not in the Bible. Well, also, guess what else is not in the Bible? The word Bible is not in the Bible. The word Trinity is not in the Bible. Pretty much most Christians, like mainline Christians, believe in the Trinity, I hope and pray, right? There's churches named Trinity, whatever. But guess what? That word Trinity is not in the Bible. So what's up with purgatory? This word that is not in the Bible, but it is, guess what? Described. Purgatory is straight up described in the sacred scriptures. The book of Revelation says this: nothing unclean will enter into heaven. Revelation 21:27. That's what St. John writes. Nothing unclean shall enter heaven. So there's heaven and hell. When you die, you either go to hell, go to heaven. If you go to heaven, then there's this place called purgatory, or this place. That's a strong word. There is this experience called purgatory, this phase at the gates of heaven where we are purified. We are made cleansed. We're made clean because nothing that is unclean can enter into heaven because everything, everyone in heaven is perfect. It's perfect. Christ refers to the sinner who would not be forgiven either in this age or in the age to come, Matthew 12:32. So there's forgiveness that happens on this side of heaven, and then even more forgiveness happens as we're being purified in purgatory on our way to becoming saints in the kingdom of heaven. Remember, Jesus Christ desires for all of us to be saints. We have to cooperate with his grace, though, to make his desire happen, right? Some of us can reject that and choose hell instead. But if we choose heaven, if we choose to be intentional with Jesus, most of us outside of babies who are baptized and die, or, you know, martyrs or whatever, most of us have to experience this great gift. We not have to. We get to experience this great gift of purgatory where Christ applies his purifying redemption to us from the cross. Again, reconciliation, the sacrament of reconciliation. Jesus said in John 20, verse 21 through 23, as the Father sent me, even so I send you. Receive the Holy Spirit. If you forgive the sins of any, they are forgiven. If you retain the sins of any, they are retained. Sacrament of reconciliation, clearly also in the sacred scriptures. So the sacrament of reconciliation, it does this. It remits the eternal punishment due to sin, but it does not always remit the temporal punishment, which God requires as satisfaction for our sins. The Catechism of the Catholic Church teaches this in 1496 about the sacrament of reconciliation and what it does. Spiritual effects of penances are this: reconciliation with God, by which the penitent recovers grace. Okay. Next point, reconciliation with the church. Remember, we're members of the body of Christ. And anytime that we choose to sin, we injure our relationship with our brothers and sisters who are also members of the church, aka members of the body of Jesus Christ. Next point, remission of eternal punishment and cure by mortal sins. Next point, and here's where we get to your question, remission, at least in part, of temporal punishments resulting from sin, and then also a bunch of other cool things like peace, serenity of conscience, increase of spiritual strength in the Christian battle. So confession does not remit all temporal punishment due to sin. That's fulfilled through prayer, through fasting, almsgiving, spiritual corporal works of mercy, indulgences, patient suffering on our own crosses on this side of heaven. Purgatory fulfills, right? It fulfills that which we need to be satisfied to become saints. So it's a gift. It's Jesus saying, I want you so bad that I'm going to apply my graces even after death to continue to perfect you from those temporal things. What's the easy way to explain this, I guess? Easy way to explain it is seven years ago, I was in Florida with one of my buddies, and he was a priest, and I was a seminarian at the time, and we were driving his mama's car. I was driving his mama's car. And I was backing up her car. And at this time in history, those backup screens in your car, they just came out, I think, because I never saw one in my life. And I was so enamored by it. I was like, man, look at that. That I could see the car right behind me. I didn't realize how close the car right behind me was, though. So as I was backing out in the parking lot, looking at this computer screen, I ended up running right into this car that was parked. Y'all, a parked car, ran into it, wrecked it, right? Crashed into a parked car, damaged my boy's mama's car. Oh man, it was so embarrassing. I mean, imagine how bad of a driver I must be if I'm wrecking into parked cars in a church parking lot. Yeah, it was pretty bad. Anyways, long story short, I apologized. I straight up said, I'm sorry. I mean, it was like a Justin Bieber concert. How did that song go? I'm sorry, 'cause I'm Yeah. So anyway.

0: I said I was sorry. I apologized. She forgave me. But guess what? I still had to pay her some money. I still had to help to make up for that which I did. And so until I paid the money, it wasn't fully reconciled, right? And so, and she also, you know, definitely helped out with that. She was super generous. Just like God is super generous. He gave us more than we really deserve, but we still have to play our part, right? And so that's kind of what happens in purgatory is there's still, even though we go to confession and get forgiveness and all that other jazz, we're reconciled with the Lord. There's still something more that we have to pay there, right? And he takes care of that in purgatory. He takes care of that. He's given us his grace. He's doing his thing as he's always doing.
1: That was audio from an episode of Ask Father Josh, answering a question about why purgatory exists if God forgives our sins in confession. Episodes of Ask Father Josh are available on the Ascension Presents YouTube channel. 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
4: 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To do without prayer means we languish and we die. 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
7: 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O Holy Spirit, Lord and giver of life, we glorify you. 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Heal the wounds of the past, console them in the sorrows of the present, and restore their hope in your goodness. 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Amen.
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0: Thank you, thank you. I'm Father Mitch Paquin. Welcome to EWTN Live, where we bring you guests from around the world. We all know that one of the main things that Satan and the world like to do is sow doubt in our minds about our faith in God. The evil one caused Adam and Eve to doubt God's word in the Garden of Eden. And he continues to sow doubt about the truth of sacred scripture to this day. And of course, there are many people in culture and the world who do the same. And questions like, were Jesus' teachings accurately recorded? Were they verified? Were they passed on for almost 2,000 years without any fabrications? Did Jesus' miracles really happen? And how do we know the authentic interpretation of his words and deeds? Our guest tonight will approach answering those questions and more. He's a Catholic apologist and a speaker and the author of a new book called The Gospel Truth, How We Can Know What Christ Taught. Please welcome Mr. Gary Machuda. Gary, welcome. Good to have you.
1: It's great to be here.
0: It's a nice book that you've written here, and it's an important question. People ask a lot of these issues. Well, how do I know this really happened? Yeah. And, you know, there's no verifying facts outside the Bible for the things that happened. And how do we know who's translating it? And it's a translation of a translation of a translation. And how can I trust this? Many times I suspect these are dodges to making a decision to have an act of faith. But not always. These are, for many people, very important questions. And sometimes they don't know how to approach it. Tell us what you're doing with this book.
1: Yeah, well, my book was written really for, I think, the average person out there. Many people, they may have heard the name Jesus, but they really don't know much about him. Mm-mm. So in a way, apologetics has shifted from where you can presume a lot to you almost have to presume nothing.
0: People truly, you know, when asked on the street by interviewers, they don't know what we're celebrating at Easter and sometimes even at Christmas. They don't know that Easter is about the resurrection. Some think it's Jesus' birth. They just don't know.
1: Right.
0: So the ignorance of Scripture is truly very, very basic.
1: Yeah. So what I want to do in the book is I want to instill a sense of wonder, because there's something very peculiar about this Jesus of Nazareth. Mm-hmm. So I start from zero and point out that he's an unusual figure that deserves our attention. Mm-hmm. And then the next question is, well, do we have any reliable information about this Jesus? And of course, that's where the Gospels come in, mm-hmm. the accounts of Jesus' words and deeds here on earth. And so what I do is then I take a look at the Gospels and I show that, you know, there's something strange about the Gospels. They seem to do things that you would not expect them to do. And so that's where I start. And not only do I look at evidence for why this appears to be genuine transmission of information about Jesus' words and deeds, but I even go further to talk about the message. How do we know the proper interpretation of his words and deeds? Because I know a lot of atheists, they might buy into, okay, the Gospels are testimonies, but how do you know you're interpreting right? And also the canon, which books belong in the Bible, all sorts
0: Big
1: of things.
0: Issue. Big issue.
1: Yeah.
0: So one of the things that I liked about your start is you take a look at the Gospels as pieces of literature.
1: Right.
0: In their ancient

0: ancient context, and you look at two kinds of context. One is the general Greek and Roman writing of history, mm-hmm. and how it compares to that, as well as to the teaching of the rabbis. What did you discover in terms of the way the Greeks and Romans wrote history and the Gospels?
1: Yeah, and you know, it seems like when somebody gets a news story out first, that's what everybody knows. And then when the retraction comes, that's buried on the last page and people ignore it, right? Well, when it came to the Gospels, when higher criticism first came out, they labeled the Gospels as ancient folklore, mm-hmm. myth.
0: Yes.
1: And that kind of stuck in people's minds, that this is just like all the other pagan myths and things like that.
0: In fact, I always would be amazed at modern scholars who say, well, this is the Jesus myth.
1: Yeah.
0: Six times the New Testament states explicitly, these are not myths.
1: Right.
0: They say that explicitly.
1: Yeah, explicitly, yes.
0: They knew what a myth was. I said, this isn't it. We're eyewitnesses.
1: Right.
0: So go on.
1: Yeah. So, but, you know, things have changed. Modern biblical scholarship, and this seems to be across the board now, sees the Gospels not as folklore or myth, but as ancient biography or contemporary history. And
0: how do you distinguish?
1: Well, biography would be more specific about an individual. So mm-hmm. it follows all the ways typical biographies were written and so on. But for me, contemporary history is the key, because there's two types of history. Contemporary history has either you were there and witnessed what happened and you're writing a history, or you interviewed people who did see it. And this is the best kind of ancient historiography. The other kind is more remote. Something could have happened hundreds of years ago. And so you don't have that direct contact with the sources.
0: Good contrast in that from the ancient world would be Livy, who wrote this long history of Rome, but it had happened hundreds of years. He lived at just before the time of Christ, but he's writing about 750, you know, when Rome is founded in its early history. And his records were mostly gone. They were destroyed centuries earlier. So that's remote history, whereas Polybius was an eyewitness to the destruction of Carthage. He was there with the Roman generals, right. and a non-Roman, a Greek. So you take a look at what he says with a different way than you look at Livy.
1: Yeah, one of my favorite writings is from a Jewish historian, Josephus,
0: yes.
1: writing around 100 AD, and he has a work called Against Appian.
0: Mm-hmm.
1: And at the beginning in book one, he basically critiques Greek history, and he notes that they didn't have primary sources for a number of reasons, and so what they try to do, the historians try to outdo each other in rhetoric. But for him, as a Jewish historian, he pointed out that the Judeans, like some other cultures, like the Egyptians, the Phoenicians, and so on, they had this long track record of record keeping, of mm-hmm. constant recording of history and contemporary events. And he puts that at the top level of historiography. And I think that's kind of the missing component, is when people label this as folklore or myth, I think they're missing the Jewish context in which the Gospels came out of.
0: And I urge people, you can get free copies of Josephus, the Antiquities and the Jewish Wars.
1: Mm-hmm.
0: Download them from the internet. They're free.
1: Yeah.
0: And you can read it or buy the book. It's not expensive.
1: Yeah.
0: And you see how he looks up ancient sources.
1: Yeah.
0: So this is part of the way history was written by Semitic people.
1: Yeah, and he was a participant in the first revolt too. So
0: yes, he's an eyewitness.
1: Yeah,
0: to a good part
1: on both sides.
0: Yes.
1: Yeah,
0: that's right.
1: Yeah,
0: he switched sides from the loser to the winner.
1: Yeah.
0: So that's one element, that the Gospels are not written like myth. If you want to read myth, read Hesiod, yeah. and you'll see how myths were written.

0: But when you take a look at someone like Polybius, and you see how history, or Josephus, and you see how history is written, then you see, this is more the style of the Gospels. You also make a big deal about the importance of this being Palestinian, first century Palestinian Judaism, and the context of the rabbis' writing.
1: Yes.
0: What's going on with that?
1: Yeah, well, like I said, when usually when people eschew the reliability of the Gospels, they think of it as typical myths that other cultures had. But like Josephus points out, the Jews had a premium on record keeping and history because they're involved with sacred history, sacred scripture. Mm-hmm. So it's important to know that the Gospels, Jesus tapped into a culture that already developed a mechanism to pass on very detailed information from one generation to another accurately. Mm-hmm. And I call that the rabbi-disciple circle or relationship.
0: Mm-hmm. Right.
1: And we know about this in later Jewish writings, but we know that it had to have anticipated, you know, centuries earlier because, you know, it didn't just come out of thin air. This was something that has been used and developed over time. Mm-hmm. So in my book, what I do is I compare the work of Emil Schuller, where he says, you know, what were the components of this transmission system between rabbis and disciples? And then I look at the Gospels and just ask the simple question, do we see those components being used? And, you know, once you know the components, when you read the New Testament, you see it all over the place.
0: Like, give it some examples.
1: Well, first thing is a prestigious rabbi. It's right. Just like if you're going to go to a college, you want to go to the best college, the most prestigious, right? And also in our own culture, you know, people follow rock stars, they follow actors or actresses. And when you have a prestigious person that you're following, you tend to soak up stuff as a sponge, right? Mm-hmm. So that's what you seek out. If you're a disciple, you want to find a famous rabbi. And that rabbi would have to have prestige because it's almost like going to university, right? They were the religio-political movers and shakers of the first century were the rabbis. Mm-hmm. And, you know, in addition to that, also, the rabbi was highly honored. In fact, there are some aspects in rabbinic literature where the rabbi is to be given greater honor even than a father.
0: Yeah, that was that was an important part, that both the father and the son honor the teacher. Therefore, the teacher gets more honor than your father.
1: Yeah, which of course, what do you do with the commandment to honor your father and mother? I mean, that is the level of prestige for rabbis.
0: Yeah.
1: And then when you look at the Gospels, what you find is Jesus is constantly called rabbi. He has a group of disciples. He's highly sought after. And there's even a connection with honoring the teacher more than the father.
0: Right.
1: When the man asked if he could bury his father before he goes and follows Jesus. And Jesus says, let the dead bury the dead. You know, come follow me. That strikes us as kind of mean, you know, Jesus, why you're being mean to this individual. But if you look at it in terms of that rabbi-disciple relationship, it fits perfectly within Jewish thought.
0: And he insists in the gospel that, you know, neither your father, your mother, your wife, your children, your sister-in-law, none of them, you listen to my word first. You give all that up for me. So he's putting himself ahead, and that's not unusual.
1: Yeah. Yeah, and not only was he called rabbi, but he was also called prophet. And prophets are kind of like the rabbi in the sense that a rabbi transmits information from one rabbi to a future rabbi, mm-hmm. right? A prophet transmits information from God to the people. So in a mm-hmm. sense, he's kind of like a higher than a rabbi.
0: Mm-hmm.
1: And Jesus is recognized as a prophet. But, you know, it even goes one step further, you know, like Emeril says, you know, he kicks it up a notch.
0: Yes.
1: Because in the New Testament, Jesus is not
0: Emeril
1: only...
0: Emeril the chef.
1: Yes. Not only is he a rabbi, he's a prophet, but not only is he a prophet, he's actually the very wisdom of God. In other words, he's the source from which the prophets spoke of, and he's the source in which the rabbis studied.
0: And when St. John says he is the

0: word, and the word became flesh. And again, that's putting him as more than a prophet,
1: right.
0: You know, by just calling him word. And one of the people that you cite is one of the truly great rabbinic scholars of the 20th century, Jacob Neusner.
1: Yes.
0: Pope Benedict cited him in his work on Jesus of Nazareth as well.
1: Mm-hmm.
0: And his point about comparing Jesus' prestige with that of the other rabbis of that time. Jacob Neusner was a tremendous student of the history of the rabbis and when they taught and what they taught. So what was his comment?
1: Yeah, he said that, you know, rabbis always quote or source previous rabbis, but Jesus doesn't fit into that mold. In fact, Jesus has I sayings. You know, I say to you, not rabbi so-and-so taught so-and-so. And he said that no rabbi ever had an I saying because no one had the prestige to make an I saying. In other mm-hmm. words, in Christianity, there's no parallel. He is much higher than, you know, even the rabbis that you get in rabbinic literature.
0: Even in Matthew 5, when Jesus says, "You've heard it was written, thou shalt not kill," yes. he'll not refer to rabbis very often, but to the Ten Commandments, and then say, compared to the Ten Commandments, but I say,
1: yes.
0: don't even get angry. It's not just, you heard it said, don't commit adultery. I say, don't even look with lust. Yeah. So he's taking it to a whole new level
1: yeah.
0: By, you know, going, be, you know, having authority over how to interpret the commandments.
1: Yeah, in fact, Jacob Neusner wrote a book, I think it's a Rabbi Talks with Jesus. Mm-hmm. I can't remember what the title is.
0: Something like
1: yeah.
0: that, yeah, yeah.
1: And at that point, he says, I would have to part company with him because he's changing the Torah. He's altering the law.
0: Right.
1: And so I'd wish him well, but I couldn't follow him at that point.
0: Yeah.
1: So yeah, Jesus, you know, he is the highest of prestige possible, and you can imagine his disciples would soak everything that he said and did, like someone who is a big fan of a rock star or a politician or whatever.
0: Right,
1: yeah.
0: Right. And if anything, you know, I like country music and, you know, lamenting the recent death of Toby Keith.
1: Mm.
0: But one of the things that, when you think about it, Jesus as a rabbi is the outlaw rabbi
1: yeah.
0: compared to the establishment rabbis. He, you know, back in country music, you had the establishment in Nashville, but then the outlaws would come down to, you know, here in Alabama to record and at Muscle Shoals. And he's one of the outlaw rabbis. He's, you know, way beyond the expected norm.
1: Yeah, yeah, absolutely. And so, you know, and there's several other things Shore points out, but with Jesus, you could check that box a
0: yep.
1: dozen times because he supersedes anything.
0: So in terms of literature, again, you do a great job showing this is not mythology, it's not close.
1: Yeah.
0: And it's more like standard Greek and Roman history writing by eyewitnesses, and it's close to the rabbinic style.
1: Yes.
0: It really brings those two together, I think more so than Josephus did.
1: Yeah, yeah, I totally agree. And not only that, but if you look at the Gospels closely, in my book, what I show is that it shows evidence of mnemonic formatting. In other words, we see lots of evidence of memory devices actually with on the
0: yeah, pages. You did a great discussion. Talk about what you mean by memory devices.
1: Yeah, well, you know, it's some things we learn when we're little kids, like hickory dickory dock, you know, righty tighty, lefty loosey, that, mm-hmm. you know, sayings. And it's funny, we can repeat that word for word with accuracy later on in life.
0: Mm-hmm.
1: Why is that? Well, that's because it's formatted in such a way to aid memory, right? There's rhymes, there's rhythm to it, there's word plays perhaps,

0: It's very easy to fall asleep from all the long-winded discourses that are in the book, but nothing like the Gospels with the formatting and so on.
1: And ironically, people have tried to say, well, the Gospels were based on Apollonius of Tyana.
0: Yeah.
1: And one problem with that being that his life was written about 200 A.D.
0: Right, yes.
1: Kind of late, seeing as how we have copies of the Gospel from much earlier.
0: Yeah. Yeah, and the other thing about the Gospels is, well, the big question is, maybe the Gospels, they don't seem to be forgeries, but how do you know what the record is true? How do you know it actually happened?
1: Yes, yes.
0: And that's, so this is where the early church becomes very important, because it would have been incumbent upon the first readers to verify that these things are so. And in my book, I give you some instances where the Gospels actually dare the reader to go verify things.
1: Yes.
0: And we find evidence that they did verify it as well in the Gospels. One of my favorites, the Bread of Life discourse in John 6.
1: Yes.
0: Jesus is saying, you must eat my flesh and drink my blood. And this deserves even his disciples, right? It's one of his most disastrous discourses in terms of followers. But, you know, right after he lays down this really heavy teaching, all of a sudden, John jumps into the narrative. And it's kind of like the old-time TV where we interrupt this program to give you a very important announcement. These things Jesus said while he was teaching in the synagogue of Capernaum. Okay, back to your normally scheduled program, right?
1: Yeah, he gives this little...
0: Yeah.
1: And, one of the things I love doing is going to the synagogue. You can go to the ruins of the synagogue,
0: right,
1: and then pray that gospel. Exactly, 100% positive, this is where it happened.
0: Yeah.
1: And that is really cool. Yeah. We have to take a break, I'm afraid.
0: Okay.
1: It's a lot of fun for both of us, but we have to take a break. If you want to find out more about some of the work that Gary does, you can go to GaryMichuta.com or HandsOnApologetics.com. Both of you give it more insight into him as well as his book, The Gospel Truth. We'll be back. We want to get some of your questions. You might have questions about, well, how do I know it's true? Did anybody else at the time of Jesus write about him? Is this all made up? You know, if you have those questions, call in. We'll be back in about 2 minutes.
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1: Welcome back. We are visiting with Gary Michuta, who wrote a wonderful book called The Gospel Truth, How We Can Know What Christ Taught. It's by our guest, Gary Michuta, and you can get it at EWTNRC.com, where it is item number A311. I urge you to get it. It's a fine book to have. Ready for some questions?
0: I'm ready.
1: Let's get it up. We'll start off with Eugene. Eugene, where are you calling from?
5: Oh, hello, Father Mitch. I'm calling from Winnipeg, Manitoba, Canada.
1: Wonderful. Great to have somebody from up there in the Dominion. What can we do for you?
5: Thank you. Well, I have some relatives

0: that don't believe. And I sent an email to one of them. I was telling him, I said, well, in the first century, I read someplace where the gospel was spread across the whole of Europe, you know. And at that time, there was absolutely no form of communication of any kind. So this had to be the Holy Spirit. I can't see how it would have traveled like that unless it was the Holy Spirit.
1: Mm-hmm. All right, so how was it possible for Christianity to spread over such a wide extent in the first 100 years?
0: I think it was from person to person and people that they knew, you know, that were baptized by the apostles and that. And but it's kind of amazing that it was spread across that much area of the earth in 100 years without any kind of communication. Like today we have instant communication across the world.
1: Yeah. And can't get the news straight.
2: Yeah.
1: Even then. So how would you respond? Thank you, Eugene. How would you respond to that?
2: Yeah, well, that's because God providentially set things up for it. Jesus came in the fullness of time. He really did. Because at that time, there was a lingua franca of civilization, which was Greek, that was common everywhere. And you had the Roman roads, too. And what's interesting about Christianity...
1: And a lack of war.
2: Yeah, yeah. And Jesus comes, and the Christians utilize that. And also, Christians are unusual for another reason, too. They're very literary. Even New Testament, it's largely composed of occasional letters, right, by Paul and others. So it's really through correspondences and letters and so on, using roads, using the common language of Greek, that helped facilitate the explosion. But still, you know, Father, the Christian message was so countercultural. If you were a believing Jesus is Messiah and you're Jewish, you'd be expelled from the synagogue. You could be tortured, whatever. If you're pagan, the Romans looked at Christianity as an affront to the power of the state.
1: Yeah, it became illegal about 65 or 64 AD. Nero made it illegal.
2: Yeah. So in my book, Hostile Witness, I kind of look a little bit at that. Because despite all the persecution, Christianity just explodes in terms of numbers. And it affects the microeconomy of some areas, like Pontus Bithynia. You have Pliny the Younger writing about how the markets that sold sacrificial animals were deserted, but now they're starting to come back now that we were persecuting Christians.
1: Yeah.
2: But, you know, that's the enemy's answer, right? When you look at Christian sources, what you find out is miracles. Christians were doing miracles, and it was those miracles that made the message spread like wildfire.
1: And, you know, Eugene mentioned how it spread across Europe. Eugene, you're missing also how within that same period, it spread across Asia and into Africa. I think to remember that one of the key elements people used to ask me when I brought them to the Holy Land, why exactly is this the promised land? I mean, it's kind of a lot of desert, right. a lot of rocks. And so why is it? Well, it is the place that has the only two roads from the Neolithic times. So you're talking 12,000 years ago. That the only two roads that connected Africa, Asia, and Europe. You could get to all three continents on those roads, as well as the coastline, and sail to the three continents. And Christianity spread across into Central Asia, down through what's now Iraq, and down to southern India, as well as across Europe and North Africa. So this is truly a great, I think Eugene is very insightful. The Holy Spirit was stirring people to the truth. Also, one of the place things you quote is the Commonatory of St. Vincent of Lorraine, chapter 2, where he wrote, one of the ancient fathers,

0: of the church. Moreover, in the Catholic Church itself, all possible care must be taken that we hold that faith which has been believed everywhere, always, by all. For that is truly, and in the strictest sense, Catholic, which, as the name itself and the reason of the thing declare, comprehends all universally. This rule we shall observe if we follow universality, antiquity, and consent. And in saying that, she's saying the same thing that Irenaeus of Lyon said back in 185.
1: Yeah.
0: So we have a question from our studio audience. Ma'am, where are you from?
2: San Diego, California.
0: Nice, very beautiful city. What can we do for you today? What's your question?
2: I was wondering if you could talk about the actual historical manuscript evidence we have, the oldest four of the four Gospels.
1: Okay. Yeah, first you have to realize that we don't have the original autographs of the Gospels. And so the original documents that were inspired, they're gone. Mm-hmm. But that, although that might at first seem shocking, it's not surprising because writing material just doesn't last. Especially in climates, you know, like
0: that are humid.
1: Palestine, right?
0: Yeah.
1: So the earliest manuscript material we have actually is stuff that we find in the desert, right? Papyrus buried in sand, and Father, you can help me with the exact, you know, the names of the documents, but we have fragments from the Gospels as early as the second century.
0: I believe there is one fragment of a Gospel of Matthew that a papyrologist, papyrologists are people who study the papyrus itself, know how it's made, its texture, its age, and also the style of writing letters, penmanship, and how that changed over time. And a German papyrologist claims that a fragment of Matthew in the John Ryland's library in England, he claims goes back to the 60s AD. Then there is a copy, a complete copy, but a significant section of the Gospel of John from 125. I held in my own hands a papyrus of Luke and John that was found in Egypt, and it dates to 185 AD. And it's the oldest copy of Luke we have, and then the second oldest copy of John. And then we have altogether about 5,000 different copies on papyrus and on vellum, which is animal skin. So that the oldest complete Bibles were from about 325 AD, and that's in the Vatican. I got to see that too once. That was really cool when I did the documentary. If you look up that documentary I did on the Vatican Library, you can see those texts, along with, like I say, about 5,000 altogether. So we've got better evidence than we do for Caesar's Gallic Wars. Our oldest copy of Caesar's Gallic Wars is from the 8th century AD. And these fragments and large copies and chunks and whole copies of the New Testament go back with to fairly close.
1: Right, and that's just manuscripts too. We have early church fathers, Christians that wrote all the way up to First Clement's dated probably around the
0: 95.
1: 80s.
0: Yeah, 95.
1: Where they quote the Gospels. And so, although it doesn't qualify as a manuscript of the Gospels, nevertheless, we have the early church fathers quoting it very early on, and those square with later manuscripts that we discovered.
0: Yeah, St. Clement of Rome, about 95. Mm-hmm. St. Irenaeus in 185. St. Ignatius of Antioch, 107. Yeah. They're citing Gospels in their books, you know, and it's not like, we What a good idea.

0: make up a gospel. No, no, the deciding was there, and we see it. They took it for granted. So right. This was part of the discourse.
1: Yeah.
0: I also, you know, sometimes get a bit frustrated when people throw up their hands. Well, I can't trust reading the Bible because there's translations of translations. And I want to simply say, take a course in Greek or Hebrew. You can still do that.
1: Right.
0: And if you don't want to trust a translation, learn how to translate. But don't just throw up your hands. You know, that's cheap. Cheap. It's important to do the work. We have another caller. Hannah Lohr?
2: Yes.
0: Is that how you say your name?
2: Hannah Lohr.
0: Oh, great.
2: Hannah Lohr, and I'm an expert in foreign languages. I teach five. I've taught five.
0: Good for you. I love it.
2: But at our Catholic Church on Good Friday, we go to the front to hug or kiss the cross. And on top of the cross, it always says, Jesus the Nazarene, the ruler of the Judeans. But that's not what is written on it today. And I have brought up that subject. It's today it says on the cross, Jesus the Nazarene, King of the Jews, which is incorrect. He was from an area in today's Israel called Judea or Judea. Jewish, well, the word Jew or Jewish was not even in our dictionaries until the 18th century.
0: Right. And the word Jewish is a shortened form of Judean and Judah. But you are correct. It says in the sign that's on top of the cross, Jesus the Nazarene, King of the Jews, Melech Yudin. And this is a king of the, and the word is, again, from Judah, and Judean, or the Judahites, would be a very direct translation. But it's, you know, it's just that the word Jew and the adjective Jewish is derived from the word Judah. I'm not sure how they shortened it and got rid of the D-A-H part, but they did. So still shows up in names like St. Jude and Judas Iscariot. But that's just one of those anomalies that goes on when you go from one language to another, and it's where that happens.
1: Yeah.
0: An interesting thing, though, when you go to Rome and see the sign, it's in the different languages, in Hebrew, Greek, and Latin. And what's interesting about it is all three languages are written from right to left, the way that you write Hebrew.
1: Yeah.
0: And it turns out it was a custom in the region to write even Latin and Greek from right to left, even though normally Latin and Greek are written from left to right. So it's kind of cool to see that was ended up being very authentic. We have Sal in the great state of New York. Sal, what can we do for you?
3: I'd like to know, Father, if you'd like to comment on the Septuagint. From what I understand, the Septuagint is the Old Testament that Philip of Macedon had six rabbis from each tribe, the Jewish tribe, translate the Old Testament, and each translation was exactly the same. There was no deviation in any of the translations from these 72 rabbis. Would you like to comment on that?
0: Yeah, it's actually by Ptolemy of

0: Egypt, not Philip of Macedon, a generation, actually a couple generations after Philip. But Ptolemy wanted the Jewish people, he wanted every book in the world in the library of Alexandria, Egypt. And he financed having these rabbis translate the Septuagint. And in fact, it's what they did, it was translated right around 250 BC. So that's 250 years before Christ. They, in that period, they only translated the first five books. Then over the next 200 years, they continued translating more of the rest of the books. And, you know, all the copies we have of the Septuagint, you know, include the seven books that were removed from the King James Bible in 1627 by a print shop. The printers removed those books. Yep. King James had them in there. Right. If you look at a 1611 edition, they're still in there. They're in their own section, but they're in the text. But a print shop removed them because they were Puritans and Calvinists, and they didn't like those seven books at all, so they removed them. But they're in all the ancient copies, all the ancient copies we have of the Septuagint. Secondly, it's important to note, I forget if you had cited this, but the Bible, the Old Testament, is quoted in the New Testament 360 times. And of those 360 times, 300 are directly from the Septuagint. Yeah. 60 times the Gospels, you know, the Gospel writers translated it themselves, especially in John and in Revelation. So it was extraordinarily important. It was the Old Testament that the New Testament writers copied from. That's what they used as their Old Testament. And that's important to remember.
1: Oh, yeah. Yeah, absolutely. Yeah, and that's another reason why the spread of Christianity got providentially laid the groundwork, because the Septuagint's a pre-Christian Jewish translation of the scriptures in the lingua franca of Greek. So by the time Christianity comes on the scene, throughout the diaspora, the Jews outside of Judea, they were reading that the Greek Old Testament, and the New Testament plugs right into that schema.
0: Very much the way most Jewish people today in America read the Bible in English.
1: Yeah.
0: It's the same.
1: Right.
0: Same idea. So that was... That's why they read it in Greek. They didn't really know that much Hebrew.
1: Yeah.
0: Gary, you did a very good job on this book. I really liked it.
1: Well,
0: I found it, and there are a lot of good insights throughout. I hope you all are interested in taking on these questions when you have them yourself or when you hear them from others. His book is called The Gospel Truth, How We Can Know What Christ Taught, by Gary Machuda. It's available at EWTNRC, item number A311. Also at catalog, if you go there, you'll see that I have a brand new book. It's a commentary on the book of Isaiah. So you might want to take a look at that too. Gary, thank you for coming all this way to be with us and doing all your work. And want to give all of you a blessing. May Almighty God bless you all and keep you and cause His face to shine upon you and lead you in all of your ways by His peace. May Almighty God bless you, the Father, the Son, and the Holy Spirit.
1: Amen.
0: And you know, we can bring Gary here for these shows and our other guests, as well as the series we do, only because the network is brought to you by you. 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
3: John 6, verses 48 to 58. Jesus says, "I am the bread of life. Your fathers ate the manna in the wilderness, and they died. This is the bread," meaning me. "This is the bread which comes down from heaven, that a man may eat of it and never die. I am the living bread which came down from heaven. If anyone eats of this bread, he will live forever. And the bread which I shall give for the life of the world is my flesh." At which the Jews disputed among themselves, saying, "How can this man give us his flesh to eat?" They're scandalized by this. How is it that we're not? How is it that we just hear this and go, "Oh yeah, I know that passage"? They're just outraged and at least perplexed. Sane people, inspired teachers, wise men, prophets don't say things like this.
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6: 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From out of his sacred heart, Jesus speaks to every human heart, saying, "This is how much I love you." 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Let us ask him to make our hearts more like his own.
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7: People always ask me, "Father, how should we pray?" Well, there's several ways we can do it, but the most important is through the power of the Holy Spirit. We have to pray from our heart. We have to pray honestly and sincerely. We have to allow the Holy Spirit to work through us so that we're not just simply saying words, but we're saying words that can actually change us. Prayer, if it changes us, then we're doing it right.
8: This is Father Matthew Mary with the Franciscan Missionaries of the Eternal Word. Please join me in a prayer for a greater respect for human dignity. In the name of the Father, and of the Son, and of the Holy Spirit. Amen. Heavenly Father, we praise and thank you for creating man and woman in your own image and likeness, and for bestowing upon humanity a dignity that is distinct from the rest of creation. We pray for an end to all attacks against human life and dignity, including abortion, euthanasia, the death penalty, and any laws or societal conditions that oppress the poor, the immigrants, and the widow, and to recognize the image of God in them. We ask all this through our Lord Jesus Christ, your Son, who lives and reigns with you in the unity of the Holy Spirit, God forever and ever. Amen. In the name of the Father, and of the Son, and of the Holy Spirit. Amen.
9: 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Right now,

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4: Well, good evening and welcome to The Journey Home. I'm Marcus Grodi, your host for this program. Tonight's program is kind of a special program. And I'll say at the beginning, it's unscripted. Because I have as a guest my son, John Mark. And this program is special for two reasons. First, it's the 25th anniversary of this program. I'm just not sure that Mother Angelica anticipated when she had the nerve to invite me to host this program back starting in 1997, September of 97. And it's been 25 years that I will cherish for the rest of my life to have this great opportunity to host this program, but also to be a part of EWTN. It's been just a wonderful joy, and as I've often said, it's just a grace that God opens doors for us to serve Him and to see the ways that the Lord uses our meager efforts to touch the lives of others. So this is our 25th anniversary program. So who do I have on the 25th anniversary program? In the past, my anniversaries, I've had Mother Angelica at least three times and a great variety of people. But the person that I have for tonight is my oldest son, John Mark. Because this is also, because it's the 25th anniversary program, we've also decided this was a good time to inaugurate the transition in hosting. So in essence, this is my last official hosting of The Journey Home because I'm passing the baton of leadership over to my son, John Mark.
5: Thanks, Dad. Humbled and honored to be here for this conversation with you.
4: Well, we've been working towards this for a while.
5: Right.
4: You've had the opportunity to host the program, and I can say that all the feedback that we've gotten from our viewers has always been good. So, I mean, praise God for that. And this is something that I've been thinking about for quite a while, but it's just taken a while for us to figure out what's the right time.
5: Yeah.
4: And the 25th anniversary seemed just like the ideal time, both to us as well as to EWTN, it seemed.
5: Right.
4: So,
5: yeah, well, I've enjoyed it the past couple of years. I think the first program I guest hosted for you, I think when your mom was in the hospital, and that was unexpected. I just happened to step in for that. I've been able to guest host over the years and done a bit more this past year. But I've been tagging along, I suppose, behind the scenes for a couple decades, you know, for most of my life. This has been the backdrop of my life, has been seeing the program and hearing the stories, hearing your story. So it's just a humble honor for me to be here, for sure.
4: Yeah, the audience, especially some of you who are new to the program, may not realize that when the program began in 1997, Mother Angelica, Doug Keck, and others who were involved with the start of the program never even hinted to me that I ought to move to Birmingham, Alabama to do the program. We live in Ohio, and we live on a farm, 40 acres of farm on my wife Marilyn's family Century Farm. So we've lived here the whole time. So for the first 12 years, from 97 until 2009, I literally flew almost every week from the farm, then went to Columbus, then flew to Atlanta, then flew to Birmingham on a Monday, and then Tuesday morning would wake up and fly to Atlanta and Columbus and home. And so you said in the backdrop, you've been experiencing

0: my being gone for all those years. And then we moved here, and by EWTN's graces, we were able to duplicate the studio here near the farm in the Coming Home Network offices and build a studio. Bill Bateson, the director for the program, is also a very skilled craftsman, mm-hmm. and duplicated the set down to the last color of
1: colors
0: a book.
1: Of the books. Yeah, for sure.
0: So you've seen all that all your life.
1: Yeah. I mean, in some sense, that's, you know, the Journey Home program and your story and then the Coming Home Network are, they're just part of my story, my faith journey, are intimately tied with all that, because that's been my life, is you bringing our family into the church and hearing your story, and then, you know, throughout my childhood, you know, experiencing the stories of the converts, the people we were meeting. And so this has been sort of my meditation, you know, for all my life, has been hearing these stories, thinking about this work. And so, again, it's really important to me. And so it's neat to be here at the 25th anniversary to talk about that a bit.
0: When Mother asked me to do the program, I can't remember if she asked me, but she mentioned it when I was on her program in December of 92. She had said to the audience that she wanted me to come back, and I wasn't sure what she meant. And then we discovered later that it had to do with this program. But I can't remember if it was her, or probably Doug Keck, that first contacted me. And I was told by them that the reasoning for the program, and if you think back the 90s and what was going on in the church and the impact that EWTN was having during that time, such a positive impact during the last decade of John Paul II, mm-hmm. but Mother would receive hundreds of letters, emails from Catholics who bemoaned the fact that their children were leaving. Mm-hmm. And it was a difficult time, if you will, because Vatican II in the 60s and 70s and in the 80s and then the 90s and the confusion that was in the local churches, catechetics and the struggle. So, you know, parents were, what do I do to bring my children, my siblings, friends to the faith?
1: Right.
0: And Mother was moved by the stories.
1: Yeah.
0: And she thought if they could hear the story of someone who had given up everything mm-hmm. to become Catholic, it would give them hope that, boy, if that person can come in, then maybe my son Bill or my daughter Sue would come into the church.
1: And almost, you know, many of the stories that were on the show, especially in the early days, they've come out of the life, you know, our work with the Coming Home Network. So many of them are evangelical Protestants who came to know Jesus Christ, some of them former Catholics. They came to know Christ, and then it was a next step of their journey, their conversion story, eventually to become Catholic. And that actually positions them very uniquely to speak to fallen away Catholics, because, again, oftentimes people fall away from the church because they got all the Catholic stuff, but they didn't come to know Jesus. And so to hear someone who knows Christ, who loves Christ, who even came to know Christ and love his scriptures outside the church, and then to hear that person give testimony to why the fullness in the Catholic Church is important, that is uniquely impactful. And so, again, it worked really well in terms of what your interests were, as well as this concern that Mother had and wanted to address.
0: Yeah, I had already started the Coming Home Network in 92. I was on Mother's program. It would have been in 96, I might have said earlier. But the focus of the Coming Home Network, at least initially, was helping Protestant ministers who all of a sudden in their life, for what a great variety of reasons, had become awakened to the Catholic Church, probably the first time in their life, to the great shock not only of their families and wives and children, but themselves, and the implications of what a conversion to the Catholic Church is now going to mean. And so that's what I had been working on since 92 until 96 when I was on Mother's. And that's why I was on Mother's in program with Kenneth Howell, good friend Kenneth Howell, talking about our journeys, but the work. And in a way that, in my mind, the experience of a Protestant minister has always been the template for the stories. Mm. Not all guests are that, but for me, my experience of a Protestant minister going through this is that usually, for whatever reason, they have an awakening conversion to Jesus Christ.

0: And maybe they were brought up some, maybe they're Catholic or whatever, mm-hmm. and maybe they didn't have a deep awakening to Christ because of baptism, confirmation, all that. But then at some point, whoa.
1: Right.
0: Jesus Christ is very real. Number one, life-changing experience. The number two is that in the process, they get hit by a 2x4 that says, I want you to be a minister. So they sense this real call to dedicate their life. Rather than go to college to be whatever it is, they go to college and discover they're being called to be in ministry. Number two. And then often it's number three when they hear the call to get married. Because usually, you know, in the Protestant world, that's normally the assumption, but still in the process, they meet the woman, and I usually, most of the people we work with are men clergy, but certainly there are many women. So they had that third commitment, and that just seems fine. They've committed to Jesus Christ. They have a ministry. Mm-hmm. They're dedicated their life to serving Christ somehow in ministry, ordained pastoral ministry, and they're married with kids. They're doing just fine. And then a fourth thing comes along, and it's the Catholic Church. And that's often the order. So now what do I do? What do I do with my commitment to Jesus Christ if I become Catholic? A lot of Protestants don't think Catholics are Christian. So the, then what do I do with my ministry? And what do I do because I'm married?
1: Right.
0: So those becomes the issues. And that's often the template behind the stories, but that's very much the template behind our work.
1: Yeah, yeah. And again, like those stories, sometimes we've heard from people over the years, occasionally, you know, a Catholic saying, well, these stories are so great, but I wish I had a story like that. I wish I had experienced something like that. You know, and part of our encouragement always to them is recognizing that one of the reasons, I mean, be inspired by the story and what the person's experience, you know, speaks to you about the church and about the truth, but recognize that you yourself are in a story. Like you, if you've come to know Christ, you've experienced that conversion. Maybe you don't really realize it because you've never thought about it in terms of a story, but we all have these continual points of conversion if we're open to them. You know, and sometimes I think the encouragement needs to be, well, you need to tell your own story. I mean, have your children heard what difference Christ has made in your life? Because maybe them hearing it and you hearing yourself saying it, maybe that itself is a turning point. We're all in the midst of the story. And just when we think we've kind of gotten to a place where we're where we need to be for God, well, at some point there's a next call to something more, something deeper. And that's just part of the spiritual life.
0: For those of you that might be listening on the radio, you might think that these two voices sound very, very similar, and that's because my guest is my oldest son, John Mark. Recently, I don't know if I've mentioned this on the journey home, but recently I had heard about a one-day conference being held locally on evangelization. It was going to be all day long, 8 hours on seminars, speakers, techniques about evangelization. And I was thinking about that when you were talking about the fact that an awful lot of Catholics themselves wish, boy, I wish I had a conversion so that I have a story to tell. And I remember thinking about an 8 hours evangelization. I'm thinking, you know, evangelization, it truly is a whole lot simpler than that. You really don't need an 8 hour all day conference to understand. Because truly evangelization involves, in my mind, simply three steps. If so, if you think of someone in your life that you wish was more active in their faith, there's just three things to do. Number one is you be a friend with that person. You know, certainly you can, evangelization can be some person out there you don't know and you pray for that, but if you want to evangelize, number one, I've always believed in relational evangelization. You get to know the person. And then the second thing is you pray for that person. You pray for grace. You pray for opportunities for the Lord to awaken that person, that heart that needs to be open. You're praying for that because that's the only way. All these programs we've ever had, it's grace.
1: Yeah.
0: And then the third thing is you're praying for an opportunity and you take the opportunity to share with that person the most important person in your life. Mm-hmm. That's Jesus. That's right. All you got to do.
1: Right.
0: It may sound complicated, but really when you think about it, you don't have to be a scholar, an academic, or an apologist. You're just talking about Jesus and what he's done in your life.
1: Yeah, there's no technique that can take the place of that because it's simply, you know, striving to be a saint, striving to be holy. striving to follow Jesus,

0: there's no, again, no technique, no perfect apologetic, no system, no formula. You just have to be a follower of Jesus. And that has to, so it has to begin in you, in your actual lived experience. And then it's from that, as you've said before, it's from that reservoir, you know, that you can, on the right moment, be able to offer it to somebody else, to share it with somebody else.
1: So how is it that you're here when you had such a lousy father as an evangelist?
0: Well, I was thinking about those three. I was thinking about your steps there. I mean, you know, first and foremost, I mean, you loved our family. You know, if I think about the backdrop of my childhood, even amidst all the changes, right, becoming Catholic and moving in the, you know, different school, and there was a whole lot going on, even more than I certainly at the time was aware of, you know. But that certainly was the foundation and backdrop, as you loved our family. So that's, like you said, the friendship is important. And I know you were a man of prayer, you know, so that was the backdrop of even all these changes that I experienced as we became Catholic and everything, you know. But we came to the church when I was five, and my childhood was, you know, coming to awareness and coming to faith as you're discovering the church. You enter in the church, you're meeting people, you're sharing your story, you're hearing other people's conversion stories, you're beginning the Coming Home Network. I remember, I was telling my son Dominic the other day that at his age, I remember writing up a newsletter and having a conference in the backyard for the neighborhood kids, because this is the stuff that you were doing. I wanted to be part of it. I wanted to do it. And so that was the backdrop of my childhood, were the stories and the conferences and the hearing the conversion story. And I remember, again, my son Dominic is now 10, but he's just getting, you know, close to his teen years and getting a little angsty, you know, in certain respects. And I'm remembering that time period. And, you know, I remember as a young adult his age that I had a cassette tape of your conversion story from one of the conferences. I think it was either What is Truth or Consider the Sparrows. I don't remember which title it was under at that particular point, but I would listen to that. Like, that was my hope of my source of hope and comfort, you know, as like a soon to be teenager, sort of, you know, wrestling with life. It was that, and so that, you know, that story, and again, also the fact that you had come to know Christ, and then in the midst of that commitment, then had become Catholic. Again, that set up this relationship with the Catholic Church. I mean, you struggled. You had to figure out your Catholic faith, and in some sense, you've continued to become at home in the Catholic Church. In some sense, because of that, I was given the gift, and my family, my children now have been given the gift of, we're very at home in the Catholic Church, I think in the best possible way. Like, it's something that's normal and natural and beautiful to us, and so, yeah.
1: But I will say, one of the challenges for adult converts,
0: yeah,
1: especially when you come, well, it doesn't matter where you come from, but one of the struggles for adult parents is, how do you convey to the children the Catholic culture, mm-hmm, when you don't know it?
0: Right.
1: And I remember that was a struggle for your mother and me, you mm-hmm know. We're supposed to pray the rosary out of family. Okay, so let's give it a try. And your mother and I come from such very wild, different backgrounds ourselves.
0: Right.
1: Our own conversions were at different stages, and we're still working it out, and we're getting married, and then I become a minister, and your mother entitled her conversion story, I didn't want to be a pastor's wife anyway, yeah, you know, so we come into the church, and then we become Catholic, and then now it's just not about us trying to figure out the Catholic Church, but somehow we got to convey it to you guys. Mm-hmm. So as I talk a bit about, now you're a parent with six children.
0: Right.
1: You and your wife, Teresa, conveying the culture.
0: Yeah.
1: And a lot of what you're conveying them, we didn't convey to you.
0: Yeah.
1: So how did you make that transition when you got at best, a haphazard introduction to Catholic culture from us?
0: Right. Well, there's no univocal Catholic culture these days anyway. I mean, in terms of where the church is, I mean, it's a mess in terms of what are we as a Catholic culture. It looks very different depending on where you go, you know, what you're looking at. I think even very solidly long-time Catholic parents, they get into family life and realize, even if they thought it was going to be pretty straightforward to pass that on to their kids, it's always a mess, it's always an experiment, it's always... But, I mean, the main thing is that, again, even amidst those times, you know, as new Catholics, you know, trying to pray the rosary or figure out how we do this Catholic thing, you know, or this Christian faith in the context of being Catholic now, I mean, the main thing was that it was... You didn't give up. I mean, that's the main thing. Because, again, even as now as Catholic parents, that's the salient thing, that we love Jesus. We're trying to introduce, you know, prayer. We've been praying.

0: Liturgy of the Hours with our kids in the evening. We found a great recording online. They were listening to it and the chants and everything. And sometimes it's beautiful and great and it just works out like 2% of the time. The other 98%, yeah. I mean, it's just a mess. And the main thing is just to not lose your peace, to not grow impatient, and to simply recognize that God is still the Lord, right? And I just do my best to share again, and I entrust the rest of it to grace. So.
1: You know, and I think about you, Teresa, and what you're doing, such beautiful things with the grandkids. Mm-hmm. But I think there's another blessing that your kids have, and that is they have an uncle who's a priest.
0: Absolutely. Yeah, I don't think I've had a chance to talk about that on here, you know, because I was, last time we were on here talking was a number of years ago now. But since then, what a blessing. My
1: middle son,
0: your
1: Peter.
0: Your middle son, Peter.
1: John Mark's.
0: 2 years ago, right at the start of COVID. Actually, it's interesting because right at the beginning of COVID, because of it, they sent him home from seminary to finish up at home, basically.
1: Yeah.
0: And because we live up in Toledo, where your childhood house is that you have up there, he basically lived in the backyard for the last 2 months preparing to become a priest. And we got to do his practice masses there. And he's now done the sacraments of a number of my children. And he's just, you know, my middle brother's my best friend, you know. And so, I mean, that's been a real huge blessing. Like, and again, one of these trickle effects of your story, your conversion, that now our whole family is blessed by the unique priesthood of Peter, Father Peter.
1: Yeah, it's in spite of the failings of his father. We got about 5 or so minutes before the break.
0: Sure.
1: What I'd like to ask you, John Mark, is the audience has been hearing us about ourselves and all that, and there might be a non-Catholic Christian listening, doesn't know us from Boo,
0: yeah.
1: And wondering what's this all about. I want you to talk to that person. Mm. Because they might think, well, yeah, he was a Catholic all his life, essentially, you know, and he's in faith and doing all this because he's a Catholic. That guy's sitting out there, but does he know Jesus? Yeah. And why should I be a Catholic?
0: Mm-hmm.
1: Just because he's the son of a TV talk show host, what would you want to say to that person about the core of what's important?
0: Well, I would say that, again, anytime someone has come to know Jesus Christ, even if they've left the Catholic Church because it just didn't take, and then they meet Christ, somebody introduces them to Jesus Christ, they begin praying, they read the Bible, like, we always praise God for that. We're always grateful for that. We see that the Holy Spirit's working there in spite of our failings as a church. And so anytime someone has come to know Christ, like, we praise the Lord for that. But my only message to them would be, like, part of that continuing journey in Christ. Sometimes in the beginning, he gives us these graces of, sometimes conversion is easy in the beginning. If we're coming away from a bad lifestyle, if we're picking ourselves up out of sin and we're miserable, conversion's a little bit easier because we're coming to Christ and he's giving us freedom. He's giving us grace. He's giving us consolation. Later on, the question changes more to, okay, now you've given me the easy things, but I want to give you so much more. And it may be a more subtle conversion. And that would be my encouragement about the church, is that you have Christ, consider whether he wants to give you more. Because that's what I would, you know, C.S. Lewis has his book, Mere Christianity. And I think Father Dwight Longenecker, who's been here on the show before, he has a book called More Christianity. Is there more that Christ wants to give you? And that's what we would say about the Catholic faith, is that you have the core, you have Christ, but he wants to give you more. He wants to give you himself in a unique way in the sacraments of the church. And that's something, if it could be true, it's worth
1: being. If you could pick one, we could talk a lot, but if you could pick one area to tell someone why you're a Catholic, as opposed to having gone back to my Presbyterian background, which was your background until you were 5 years old. Yeah. If you were to pick one area, so this is why I'm a Catholic. It's not just because you're the son of a TV talk show host, but if you were to pick an area.
0: Yeah, now it's hard to pick an area. I mean, I have to say the Eucharist. I mean, I did go through, you know, some times of doubt in my teenage years as I was figuring myself out, but ultimately I knew Christ and I was praying, but I came to my deeper relationship with Jesus Christ in adoration of the Holy Eucharist. I mean, there's just, and so many converts will say this on the show, even those who knew Christ so well, but they found him in such a deeper, more profound way in the Eucharist. And again, it's not because of something we do. We can't make that happen, but it's a gift that he wants to give us. And I certainly have received that gift. And that's something I could never let go of, is that he said, I give you my body and blood. He commanded his disciples to eat his body and blood. He said, I will abide in you with that. And that's what I've experienced. And so that's something

0: and I could never let go of, I don't think.
1: Right, right. I think another thing, when I stand back from you and Teresa and the family, and I'm thinking why your mother and I are so glad that you're Catholics, is because you have guidance for the difficult questions of parenting, of all these issues, you know, because we live in a world where there are so many opinions on everything.
0: Sure.
1: But we're so glad, you know, and I imagine you and Teresa are also, because I know you're both convictions and you're pro-life areas, mm-hmm. but also on just the basic, how do you teach the kids?
0: Yeah. Yeah, to have the sure doctrine of the church. And the church doesn't micromanage people. The church is the least authoritarian organization in the world, as some of our guests have said. You know, it's there to protect the deposit of faith. It's to hold the boundaries, hold the guidelines within which we're to live out our faith, you know, and to run the race. And so, but to have those firm boundaries that on, you know, on what it means to be a Christian, what it means to worship, you know, the general framework of what that looks like we have from the church. And it's within that, then we can creatively, you know, with God, try to work it out. And it's messy, but we work it out with grace.
1: All right, well, let's take a break there. We'll come back in a couple seconds. I will remind the audience, though, to go to our website, chnetwork.org, Coming Home Network's website. And if you go to there, you'll find lots of conversion stories. You'll also find out what John Mark and I and the rest of our staff do. But we encourage you to go to that, because we know that stories touch lives. And that's what the website is full of.
0: Yeah.
1: Is stories of how the Holy Spirit has used grace to touch people, to draw them deeper to Christ and deeper in His church. So, but we'll see you in a bit.
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3: He was a scholar, a preacher, a Capuchin Franciscan, and a defender of Christendom.
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3: 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He led the troops to victory against the Turks, carrying only a crucifix. He was declared a Doctor of the Church in 1959.
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0: Well, good evening and welcome back to the Journey Home program. I'm your host tonight, John Mark Grodi, and this is the second half of an episode. If you were here for the first half, you'll see we've switched seats here. This is a special edition of the Journey Home program. It's the 25th anniversary of the show, and as my father announced at the beginning of the show, it's also signaling a transition in hosting, which we've been discussing the first half of the episode. We talked a little bit about the history of the show and some of our stories. But again, as you mentioned, like I'm very honored and humbled to have been invited to be in hosting the show. I've been doing a little bit the past few years, and it's been a real blessing. And I'm excited to do more. There's so many stories to tell. But with that in mind, you know, when we come back, I was thinking about a scripture verse, Proverbs 3, 5, and 6. We talked a little bit in the beginning of the program on how, I mean, your story, your conversion story, such an impact on myself and my brothers and now my family. We always knew that was a life verse for you. And I'll let you quote it here in a moment. But I mean, with that verse in mind, I mean, talk about why is this happening? Why are you stepping back?
1: And the funny thing is, I don't know how to convey this to the audience, but this feels really weird. not that you're the host, but sitting in this seat. Right. I can't tell you how many times I've had guests that have come in here and they said, well, I'm in the seat.
0: Yeah.
1: You know,
0: yeah.
1: And I have not sat in this side of the table.
0: Right.
1: For a long time. In fact, never since we've had the studio here at the Coming Home Network, the only time I can remember being in this seat was when I had the privilege of being interviewed by Doug Keck, when he sat in my seat and interviewed me, and this was in the early days of the program. So this seems so strange, but it also helps me celebrate you being there. And I'm really excited about this. And You mentioned my life first. You know, it's funny.

0: is we're box keepers. It's our job to start us on time, end us on time, to keep us within the subject. But other than that, it's our guest program.
1: Right.
0: It's our opportunity to help our guests tell their story. And so now I'm sitting here and it's awkward. But maybe it's that verse in Proverbs that's helped me understand the job of being a host.
1: Yeah.
0: Because that verse, trust in the Lord with all your heart, lean not on your own understanding, and all your ways acknowledge him, and he'll direct your paths. Has been, as you said, a life verse for me. I, of course, was brought up Lutheran, but I wasn't a very good Lutheran, and even delved into scientific materialism when I was in college. But then I had this awakening to Jesus Christ has changed my life at age 21 to this day. I'm 70 now. So for almost 50 years, like next year will be the 50th anniversary of my, by grace, awakening right. to Jesus. My pastor gave me that verse. And I've tried, number one, tried to live the ramifications of that verse all these years. And I can tell the audience, it's true. Because there's something about that. Trust in the Lord with all your heart. What does that mean? Well, that takes a lifetime to fully understand.
1: Right.
0: To really trust God in every relationship that you have. Romans 8:28, which is all things work together for good to those that love God or called according to his purpose, which means that if your desire is to trust him with your life, it doesn't always necessarily mean that you've figured out God's will, but you want to do it.
1: Right.
0: And that Romans verse promises that if your heart is right, God will bring that. If he wants you to go here and you believe in your heart that he wants you to go here, but your reasoning is to follow him, he'll bring you around.
1: Right.
0: And that's at last. He'll make your path straight. And lean not on your own understanding. That's the biggest temptation the devil puts there all the time. That's the problem of, as I view, private revelation, private interpretation from the non-Catholic Christian background. All I need is this Bible and I can figure it out. Well, there's the problem. Is how do you know if you're hearing Jesus or if you're just hearing yourself? But in all your ways, our goal is to acknowledge ourselves, right?
1: Mm-hmm. Yeah.
0: Is it? No, it's not.
1: Well, our actual practical goal, most of the time is, but you said, like, it's but not, it's wrong.
0: It's not. It's not to acknowledge ourselves. It's
1: right.
0: not to acknowledge those that are pressuring in your life. It's not to acknowledge someone you're trying to impress. It's not to. It's to acknowledge him.
1: Yeah.
0: And if you acknowledge him, then you can move forward trusting that somehow in his mysterious, steadfast love, he's going, in his mercy, he's guiding you. And I've believed that. So when I've thought about this, what do I do, you know, with this program? And 25 years is has been a real blessing. And as I look back, it just amazes me, all that. But I thought about this transition, and it seems to me three things that are fulfillment of that verse. And the first has to do with, in a way, getting close to 70, as I thought about that. So the first is that I wanted this decision to be mine. I don't mean my way kind of a thing, but I wanted it to not be because I'm drifting into dementia and everybody says we got to get him off the program. I don't want to wait till that or my health fails or, you know, it's something. Is that I wanted to freely say, Lord, what do you want me to do? And if this is what you want me to do, then this is what I'm going to do. And so a lot of that had to do with that. Is that I believed for a long time that this was God. He'd given me this great gift, and so now it's time to pass it along. And the second thing was that when I knew this was going to come someday, I also didn't want to see the program end. Because it's changed so many people's lives. Not because of what I've done, but the stories.
1: Right.
0: And I wanted to make sure it kept going on. And then the third thing have to do that there, I've got to say that in my Christian life, I'd say the last 50 years, there's nothing that gives me more joy in life than empowering somebody else. Mm-hmm. There's something about opening a door for someone else to use their gifts. When I look at here at the Coming Home Network and I see what people have done, and I can step back and say, you know, somehow by God's grace, I had something to do with that. Praise God.
1: Yeah.
0: I love that. And so in that sense, it gives me great joy in opening this door for you to use your gifts and proclaim, as you've said just a little bit ago, your faith in Jesus Christ, to give you this opportunity to

0: that seat. So those are things that helped me let go of this.
1: Well, and as you always say, like, this is such an honor and privilege. We're grateful for EWTN, you know, for making it possible and allowing it to continue. I see my role tonight in particular as standing on behalf of the audience, you know, on expressing gratitude, you know, as I talked about in the first half of the episode, your story, your fidelity, your love for our family and your relationship with Christ, I mean, that's impacted me and now my spouse and my children. But through the show, I mean, all the things you say about the show are so true in terms of being a box keeper, in terms of empowering other people. I've been in the background for many years, you know, often with the staff, receiving the input, you know, receiving what people are saying about the show, you know, and your warmth and your questions and your gentleness and your candor on the show have brought out from so many people the stories. You said something a moment ago, you know, acknowledge in all your ways, acknowledge him. It seems like that's one of the power of telling a conversion story to another person, but even for your own self, when that's drawn out of you, when you're acknowledging what the Lord has actually done in your life that maybe you didn't quite acknowledge, appreciate before that, it comes out. And we hear that all the time on the show. People get to the end and they say that, you know, things came out on that show that I wasn't really expecting to talk about. but that acknowledgement, that's part of this deepening faith. And you've done a great job over the years on bringing that out of people and helping them with that.
0: Well, it's been easy in a way. Mm. It's in a sense, it's easy in a way that it's hard to convey to somebody else how to do it because I don't think a lot about it. In fact, maybe that's the reason why I've always, I'm not sure the audience knows this, but I don't know the stories.
1: Yeah.
0: And you don't. We don't really, we know kind of, you know, they were Presbyterian and now they're Catholic, and we always make sure to find out whether their spouse or not converted and all these little red flags. But other than that, when I sat in that seat, it's, I'm learning the story like everybody else.
1: Right.
0: And responding it to it, sometimes with awe. I mean, there have been a few programs when I've sat in that seat and I'm hearing the story and I'm sitting there wondering, is this true? I mean, it's so bizarre, you know. But then I realize, because I know the person's integrity, that yeah, this is the way the Lord worked in that person's life.
1: You right. know? So. We've touched on it a couple times here, but you know, talk about for a moment what is the power of story and testimony? You know, have you seen that? You know, maybe in your life and other people's life. How is that such a unique aspect of our faith and of sharing the gospel?
0: And that's, I think, difficult to explain because of the elusiveness of it. But let me try and get that. I mean, if you're trying to convince somebody that God exists, you can use the philosophical arguments, which you know better than me because you're trained in philosophy, or the biblical arguments. I can show you the verses. Now, the problem with those is that we live in a world with 1,000 different philosophical angles at everything. I remember being at seminary, in a Protestant seminary, where we would use the Bible only to prove whatever. Mm-hmm. And you'd have, it became a battle of verses.
1: Right.
0: This guy has 6 verses. So, but if I want to talk to you about God, this is why I know he's here. Mm-hmm. This is why in my life I know God exists. I have had miracles in my life. Now, people hear the word miracle and they're going to think, oh, you know, no, they're miracles that lose the power in the telling, but they're ways that God was hinting to remind me I'm here. Mm-hmm. So when I'm sharing the stories, I always have to say, well, no, this may not mean a lot to you, but it meant this was proof to me that God exists.
1: Right.
0: So that's the power of a story. There can be some of the apologetic arguments in that, as they are in the story. But the power of a story is how God touches a person and then is able, through that, to touch another person. Yeah. The beauty of that.
1: Yeah. You know, we mentioned, we talked a little bit about history and our family history. Thinking about the show, now looking back on it, on your story and then hearing so many stories and then now seeing, I was thinking about Peter in particular, you know, my younger brother, your son, who's now a priest. I mean, talk about seeing these stories unfold and your continuing spiritual journey as a Catholic, if you would reflect on that. I mean, people want to know, you know, how has that continued to play into your spiritual journey, hearing these stories and being part of sharing them?
0: Yeah, in some ways, if I really wanted to talk about it, I wish there wasn't a camera on me right now, because one thing that, well, I'll be really candid, that Newman makes a statement

0: in his essay on development of doctrine that to become deep in history is to cease to be a Protestant. And in our work, we've taken that as almost a motto, which was the reason behind our Deep in History conferences and many of the books and many of the programs. We talk about the power of history, and that's true. But there's another side to that, because as you become deeper and deeper and deeper in history, if you will, in your reading and your study, you also become more aware of the warts and the scandals and the problems throughout the history of Christendom, the history of the Catholic Church. Because my desire has always been to seek truth wherever it leads, I can say that there are times because of things I've read that were very disturbing to me. And I believe, as you and I've talked about, the Job experience, you and I did a program on that one time, about every one of us could be going through a Job experience where, if you will, the Job experiences where God is Satan's talking to God, and God says, well, look at my son. Look at my son, John Mark. Look at my son, Marcus. Or look at my daughter, Teresa, you know, and look at their desire. And the devil says, well, but their lives are protected. And so we can go through a Job experience where God says, all right, we'll let them be tested. And our challenge to anyone out there that thinks that you're walking with Christ and everything's going to be a bunch of glory and sunshine, that it may be just about that time that you get hit with a 2x4 that challenges everything you've believed. And I've gone through moments like that over the last 25 years. But my point of saying this is there have been times when sitting in that seat and hearing the story again reminded me, yes, this is what's true. All those other voices out there challenging everything, but hearing the story again. Has been times when the purpose for that program was more for me. Because I was, praise you, Lord. I needed that. Thanks a lot.
1: Our work outside the show with the Coming Home Network, you know, it's a network, you know, and we know that living the Christian life, I mean, with some theologies as they've kind of spun outward away from Catholicism, they can end up very individualistic, me and my Bible and Jesus. But the communal element, the communion element of it is so important. And for one of the reasons being, precisely as you said, if it's just me and Jesus, just me and my God, when we go through the necessary ups and downs of the spiritual life, you know, the dark nights, the times of desolation, it can, if we're just looking at our own story, it can be very isolating, where we need to hear another person's story to be reminded, as you said. And that's what we have the Psalms, right? We have in the Psalms this history of the ups and downs of the people of God in relation to God. And we need to be reminded of the whole picture, the big, grand picture of the spiritual life, not just the moment that we happen to be in.
0: I suppose what shaped me a lot that maybe has helped me do this program, and that's up to the judgment of the audience, is that to a certain extent, certainly I'm a committed Catholic, and I don't regret for a moment the gift of God opening my heart to the Catholic Church. There's no question there. But maybe one thing that has shaped me is that I've never let go of my love for my evangelical roots. And to this day, I think of some of my friends who are Protestant ministers, some of whom never don't speak to me anymore. But I also know deep in my heart, because of I know them, that their commitment to Jesus Christ was authentic. You know, those four things I mentioned, you know, that their surrender to Christ I knew was totally real. It was a work of grace. Number two, their call to ministry I know is completely real. They're serving them. Their call to marriage and being husbands and fathers and grandfathers now, because they're my age, I know they're witnesses to Christ. They just haven't gotten the fourth one. Does it not make any difference that they're not Catholic to me? No, because I remember a quote by St. Augustine, and I can't quote it perfectly now, but he was writing a letter to a group of Christians who had left the church, and he was writing to them with the desire to bring them back. But he said to them in this unique statement,

0: said, you know, outside you can have the Bible, you can pray the Our Father, you can have your sacraments, you can have your worship, you can have everything, but you can't have salvation. And I always took that verse to mean kind of the strict no salvation outside the church thing, but that's not what he was saying, mm-hmm. as I've come to see. He was saying the danger is that apart from the fullness, you will have a hard time discerning the voices in your life, that you're interpreting Bible to mean this, or you're skipping this verse because I don't like that one, or you're being pressured by this group out here because, yeah, I have strong convictions, but how am I going to live in this community? So pretty soon you're giving way. And he says, apart from the church, mm-hmm. how can you be sure that you have what is necessary of the gospel? I mean, as I get older, and I call it living in the red zone. Yeah. You know, if you're a football fan, you know, you're in the last 20 yards, and now the playbook's different.
1: Yeah.
0: The one you use for the first 80 yards is big, and you're using long passes, but now you're in the last 10 yards, last 5 yards. It's a different playbook, mm-hmm. whole different. And one thing that I've felt in that is when you're in the last part, is you can't just let verses slip by anymore. Mm. You can't say, well, yeah, that's good, but maybe someday. No. It's like the 10 maidens waiting for the wedding feast.
1: Right.
0: There were five that were ready. The other five says, I'll get there ready.
1: Yeah.
0: No, for me, we're in the final 20 yards, some of us. Some of us the final 10. Some of us the final. It's fourth down with 2 seconds to go, and we've got to decide whether to punt or to run. You know, that's where we are. And I think about my friends. They love Jesus. They're doing, but how can you be certain that when one day you stand before God, that you'll be able to stand before him without embarrassment?
1: Right.
0: And that's to me what Augustine was saying. Yeah, you can have all kinds of stuff out there, but you want the fullness that Christ gave us, and that's the church.
1: And we mentioned it earlier, you know, that it's a good way. I like the way of describing the church as a more Christianity, that Christ wants to give you more, and if you're open to it, he wants to challenge you more. He wants to keep you looking at that red zone. I mean, as you said, some of us are maybe in that zone, or it's more conscious of it, but in some sense, we all are,
0: We all are.
1: And so the question is, do I have a church? Do I have a sacramental system? Do I have what Christ wants to give me to continually face up to that reality? You know, as Catholics, we have this tradition of a memento mori. Like we have feast days, we have seasons of the year where we are encouraged to face up to the reality of our mortality, the reality of our sin, the reality of our need for repentance. Like that, we have a church that challenges us in that way, and that's this gift that Christ gives us. It's a church that keeps us, that gives us this place of certainty where we're going to continue to be challenged to go deeper and not to become complacent on that fifth yard line, you know.
0: Yeah. Well, you know, salvation is a gift that we receive by grace, and we accept it by faith, mm-hmm. and that faith comes from grace. So, I mean, it's grace, you know, all, you know,
1: it's mystery. Grace all the way down.
0: but that gift can come in different packages, mm-hmm. and Augustine says you want to make sure that, you know, the wrappings on your package are authentic, mm-hmm. but when you say more, well, Catholicism can look like a whole lot more with statues and all this stuff and mm-hmm. rituals and sacramentals and all that, and we still sometimes have to cut through this stuff and realize a lot of that stuff's great. Mm-hmm. It looks great, but that isn't the core.
1: Right.
0: The core is Jesus Christ. Mm-hmm. And so we can get even distracted on some of the good stuff, like Our Lady, and forget, no, it's about Jesus. Mm-hmm. The saints are about Jesus. The sacraments are about Jesus Christ. Without Jesus, they're all empty. Our separated brethren will see us with a crucifix, and they would say, see, you don't believe in the resurrection. And our answer is, if we didn't believe in the resurrection, we wouldn't have a crucifix.
1: Right.
0: It's only because we believe in that we can look at Christ's suffering and realize what that suffering has done for our life.
1: Yeah.
0: That's the fullness,
1: right.
0: Is recognizing Christ and then what everything makes sense because of him.
1: Yeah. We talked a little bit about the red zone thing. Another concept you've been talking about lately is in the New Testament, Paul talking about contentment. I mean, as you say, you're moving more into this red zone part of your life. Talk about that reflection of growing in that particular virtue.
0: Well, sometime this fall, I'm going to have the great privilege of speaking at

0: the next EWTN family celebration in Phoenix. So mm-hmm. I've been invited to go, and I think that's going to be the topic of my thing. So I don't want to let all the cats out of the bag there. But
1: just a kitten or two, maybe? I don't know.
0: But the one thing that I will just allude to is that Paul says in Philippians 4, I'm not going to look it up here, but he says that he's learned to be content. And to me, the operative word there is not the word contentment as it so much as the word learned. Mm-hmm. It is a process, and it's a process of choices mm-hmm. to be content. Contentment isn't merely an emotion, because then you're trying to figure out, well, how am I going to change things so that I feel content? But that's not about that, because Paul said, I've learned to be content in wherever situation I am. Mm-hmm. Well, what is it? Because it's a matter of choices, of choosing things. And sometimes the choosing of certain things is contradictory to how you're feeling or how you're feeling being led. And so that brings us back to Proverbs 3, 5, and 6. Trust the Lord with all your heart and lean not on your own understanding, and all your ways acknowledge him and he'll direct your path. Contentment comes mm-hmm. from that. And now in my older age, I will say that I struggle a bit with contentment. Mm-hmm. You know, I'm letting go of things. Mm-hmm. You know, one of the statements that's getting harder and harder to face up to is saying to yourself, that's something I used to do.
1: Mm-hmm.
0: And I can't do it anymore. Mm-hmm. And as you get older, you say that, you know, yeah, there was a time when I raised cattle and I could run around with them. That's something I used to do. Mm-hmm. I can't quite do that anymore. Down to 5 chickens. It's a lot easier.
1: Well, you're not just riding off into the sunset, though. What is your focus now going to be?
0: What is my focus? Well, I've got my number one focus in my life is my beloved wife, Marilyn. That's my key. And then I've got my grandkids, and I've got my own sons. And I have my farm, which I want to take better care of. But in terms of the ministry, mm-hmm. I'd say the one goal in my life is that I've seen the church over my lifetime shift, develop, modify its views of our non-Catholic Christian brothers and sisters. And it can be very confusing, I think, for both Catholics and Protestants to figure out, where is the church at anymore on these issues? You know, 150 years ago, it was really clear on how the church felt about non-Catholic Christians. Well, now, so if anything, one of my goals in life is to answer that question. Yeah. Where is the church at with that? And I got a couple books I might write. But yeah. Maybe my other big goal is to be praying for you as you host this program.
1: Oh, I appreciate it, Dad. Then we just got about a minute and a half, and so I'm going to take this opportunity. Again, I want to, obviously I want to thank you as a son for your witness and for your love and for our family and all the, you know, the blessings from your fidelity to your faith that's impacted my life and now the life of all those around us. But then on behalf of the audience, past and present and future, because we're going to continue to do reruns, you know. Yeah. You know, thank you for your witness to the church, your witness to the faith, your witness to Christ. You know, it's impacted so many that you'll never know till the big day, right? Yeah. So thank you for that. Yeah.
0: All right. Well, thank you, my son,
2: for this conversation.
0: Yeah, thank you very much.
1: Thank you for joining us for this special episode of the Journey Home program. Again, this is the 25th anniversary, and I'm very blessed and honored and humbled and privileged, but also excited to be able to stepping into this role of hosting the show. Again, it's not about me, as Dad has said so many times. It's not about the host. We're here to be the box keeper. We're here to be the frame to show off Christ and what he's done in the lives of his people. And there's so many good stories to tell still. There's been a 1,000 plus on here. We hope to do 1,000 plus more. And so, again, I'm just very excited for this opportunity here on the Journey Home program to continue sharing the stories. And remember that you're in a story, so acknowledge the Lord in that. Look for that. We'll be back again next week with more stories of people who came home to the fullness of Christ in the Catholic Church. God bless you. Talk to you again next week.
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2: A left-wing veterans group is suing the Trump administration after the Department of Veteran Affairs reinstated restrictions on taxpayer-funded abortions. Under the Biden administration, the VA had begun providing abortions in cases of rape, incest, or claimed health concerns. The Trump administration reversed that policy, arguing that federal law does not authorize the VA to fund or perform abortions. Make no mistake, our nation's veterans are heroes. They deserve excellent medical care, support, and the gratitude of the nation. But intentionally ending the life of an innocent child is not health care. Honoring their service to our nation does not require the taxpayer funding of their abortions. And taxpayers should never be forced to fund abortion.
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3: The Eucharist is the test of true discipleship. Jesus' teaching about the real presence is a hard saying indeed, surpassing the limits of human reason. It is a divine mystery, and yet we can grow ever deeper in our understanding and appreciation of that mystery. Find out how, next on Breaking the Bread. This Sunday, we celebrate Corpus Christi, the body and blood of Christ. The Holy Eucharist is given to us as a challenge and a promise. That's how Jesus presents it in the gospel. He doesn't make it easy for those who hear him. They're repulsed and offended at his words. Even when they begin to quarrel, he insists on describing the eating and drinking of his flesh and blood in starkly literal terms. Four times in this week's reading, Jesus uses a Greek word, tragein, that refers to a crude kind of eating, a gnawing or a chewing. He's testing their faith in his word, as our first reading describes God testing Israel in the wilderness. The heavenly manna was not given to satisfy the Israelites' hunger, as Moses explained. It was given to show them that man does not live by bread alone, but by every word that proceeds from the mouth of God. In our psalm also, we see a connection between God's word and the bread of life. We sing of God filling us with finest wheat and proclaiming his word to the world. In Jesus, the living Father has given us his word, made flesh, come down from heaven for the life of the world. Yet as the Israelites grumbled in the desert, many in this week's gospel cannot accept that word. Even many of Jesus' own followers grumble and abandon him after this discourse. But his words are spirit and life, the words of eternal life. In the Eucharist, we are made one flesh with Christ. We have his life in us and have our life because of him. This is what Paul means when he calls the Eucharist a communion or participation in Christ's body and blood. We become in this sacrament nothing less than partakers of the divine nature. This is the mystery of faith that Jesus asks us to believe, and he gives us his promise that sharing in his flesh and blood that was raised from the dead, we too will be raised up on the last day. This is Scott Hahn for Breaking the Bread.
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0: Behold the Lamb of God, who takes away the sins of the world. 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

0: In the name of the Father, and of the Son, and of the Holy Spirit,
1: amen.
0: Peace be with you.
1: And with your spirit.
0: Brothers and sisters, the Lord invites us to encounter him once again through the word we're about to hear and the sacrament we're about to share. To prepare ourselves to enter into these saving mysteries, let us acknowledge our sins and call upon God's mercy. I confess to Almighty God and to you, my brothers and sisters, that I have greatly sinned. In my thoughts and in my words, in what I have done and what I have

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May Almighty God have mercy on us, forgive us of our sins, and bring us to life everlasting.

0: Let us pray. O God, whose providence never fails in its design, keep from us, we humbly beseech you, all that might harm us, and grant all that works for our good. Through our Lord Jesus Christ, your Son, who lives and reigns with you in the unity of the Holy Spirit, God forever and ever. Amen.
1: A reading from the second letter of St. Paul to Timothy. Beloved, remember Jesus Christ, raised from the dead, a descendant of David. Such is my gospel, for which I am suffering, even to the point of chains, like a criminal. But the word of God is not chained. Therefore, I bear with everything for the sake of those who are chosen, so that they too may obtain the salvation that is in Christ Jesus, together with eternal glory. This saying is trustworthy. If we have died with him, we shall also live with him. If we persevere, we shall also reign with him. But if we deny him, he will deny us. If we are unfaithful, he remains faithful, for he cannot deny himself. Remind people of these things and charge them before God to stop disputing about words. This serves no useful purpose, since it harms those who listen. Be eager to present yourself as acceptable to God, a workman who causes no disgrace, imparting the word of truth without deviation. Verbum Domini. Teach me your ways, O Lord. Your ways, O Lord, make known to me. Teach me your paths. Guide me in your truth and teach me, for you are God, my Savior.
2: Teach me your ways, O Lord.
1: Good and upright is the Lord. Thus he shows sinners the way. He guides the humble to justice. He teaches the humble his way. All the paths of the Lord are kindness and constancy toward those who keep his covenant and his decrees. The friendship of the Lord is with those who fear him, and his covenant for their instruction.
2: Peace

0: Lectio Sancti Evangelii Secundum Marcum.
1: Gloria tibi Domine.
0: One of the scribes came to Jesus and asked him, "Which is the first of all the commandments?" Jesus replied, "The first is this: Hear, O Israel, the Lord our God is Lord alone. You shall love the Lord your God with all your heart, with all your soul, with all your mind, and with all your strength. The second is this: You shall love your neighbor as yourself. There is no other commandment greater than these." The scribe said to him, "Well said, teacher. You are right in saying, 'He is one and there is no other than he,' and to love him with all your heart, with all your understanding, with all your strength, and to love your neighbor as yourself is worth more than all burnt offerings and sacrifices." And when Jesus saw that he answered with understanding, he said to him, "You are not far from the kingdom of God." And no one dared to ask him any more questions.

In today's gospel, the scribe comes to test Jesus and his knowledge of the commandments. And of course, Jesus, knowing the test, always passes it with flying colors. What is the first of all the commandments, is the question. Jesus says the first commandment, which every devout Jew would have known. Hear, O Israel, the Lord our God is Lord alone. You shall love the Lord your God with all your heart, with all your soul, with all your mind, and with all your strength. Jesus goes, the second is this, you shall love your neighbor as yourself. Jesus ties love of God to love of neighbor. And the challenge for us is not to just know what the commandment is, but to live it. To live it in our lives. And when Jesus makes this response, the scribe, of course, acknowledges Jesus' knowledge and wisdom and the rightness of his response, but he tries to justify himself. And he basically shows the Lord that he has understanding. And that's Jesus' response. When he answered with understanding, Jesus is aware that the scribe knows more than the letter of the law. He knows the spirit of the law. He knows that the law is given to us by God, but it's not good enough for us just to say, well, I checked the box and I followed the letter of the law. Has it really transformed our hearts? Has it really transformed our life so that we live our life for the Lord, as St. Paul speaks so eloquently today in his willingness to suffer for the Lord? It reminds me, as a child, my mother once told me, clean your room. And so I went upstairs to my room, and as a young boy, my room was quite a mess. I really didn't want to clean my room. So I put everything under the bed. A couple days later, my mother said to me, clean your room. I went upstairs and I understood what it meant to clean my room, but I didn't want to clean my room. So now, since the bed was full of things underneath it, the closet became the place where I could put and store everything and set it away. A few days later, my mom said to me, clean your room. And as I went to go upstairs, she said, don't forget to clean the closet and under the bed as well. It's a silly example. We can say, I know what I'm supposed to do, and we can take shortcuts in that, even in living out our faith and living according to the law of the Lord.

0: We could take shortcuts. We can find easy solutions. But that's not the way to go. The way to go is to allow the Lord's law to penetrate our hearts, to love God first and to love our neighbor as ourself, so that in everything we say and everything that we do, we are demonstrating our love for the Lord and our love for one another. We are not to take the shortcuts. It's not good enough to just understand intellectually what the law says to us, because the law is given to us to change our hearts, to convert us, to live a life more like Jesus. And so we have to, like the scribe, have understanding. Understanding of what the challenge is and what the opportunity is to live closer to the life that Jesus intends for each and every one of us. When Jesus is challenged by the scribe, he knows the answer, and the scribe is impressed by the answer that Jesus gives. But he justifies himself to say, yes, basically, Lord, you know it. And that's exactly right. And we must live not only loving God, but loving one another. And that's worth all the burnt more than all the burnt sacrifices that we could offer up to God, is truly having our hearts converted, having love of God and love of neighbor flow from who we are. That is the understanding that we need to carry throughout our lives, in all we say, in all we do. We can understand when we're told to do something that we should do it. How we do it is just as important. And so love the Lord, your God, with all your heart, with all your soul, and with all your mind, and with all your strength. And love your neighbor as yourself. Understand and put that into practice so that you cannot be far from the kingdom of God. And let us offer our petitions to the God who has rescued us from death and opened up for us the hope of eternal life with the Father and Son and Holy Spirit.
1: For the bride of Christ, the Church, that we may remain faithful to our baptismal promises, we pray to the Lord. That we may always be thankful for God's plentiful gifts, we pray to the Lord. That there may be an end to the violence of crime, war, abortion, and oppression, we pray to the Lord. That young people will enjoy the love and harmony that can only come from God, we pray to the Lord. That every believer fed with the bread of life on earth may find life in the world to come, we pray to the Lord.
0: Lord our God, make us love you above all things and all our fellow brothers and sisters with a love that is worthy of you. We make our prayer through Christ our Lord. Amen. Amen.

0: Pray, sisters and brothers, that my sacrifice and yours may be acceptable to God, our Almighty Father.
1: May the Lord accept the sacrifice at your hands, to the praise and glory of his name, for our good and good of all the Church.
0: Trusting in your compassion, O Lord, we come eagerly with our offerings to your sacred altar, that through the purifying action of your grace, we may be cleansed by the very mysteries we serve, through Christ our Lord. Amen. The Lord be with you.
1: And with your spirit.
0: Lift up your hearts.
1: We lift them up to the Lord.
0: Let us give thanks to the Lord our God.
1: It is
0: truly right and just, our duty and our salvation, always and everywhere to give you thanks, Lord, Holy Father, Almighty and Eternal God. For although you have no need of our praise, yet our thanksgiving is itself your gift, since our praises add nothing to your greatness, but profit us for salvation through Christ our Lord. And so, in company with the choirs of angels, we praise you, and with joy we proclaim.

You are indeed holy, O Lord, and all you have created rightly gives you praise. For through your Son, our Lord Jesus Christ, by the power and working of the Holy Spirit, you give life to all things and make them holy. And you never cease to gather a people to yourself, so that from the rising of the sun to its setting, a pure sacrifice may be offered to your name. And therefore, O Lord, we humbly implore you by the same Spirit, graciously make holy these gifts we have brought to you for consecration, that they may become the body and blood of your Son, our Lord Jesus Christ, at whose command we celebrate these mysteries. For on the night he was betrayed, he himself took bread. And giving you thanks, he said the blessing, he broke the bread and gave it to his disciples, saying, "Take this, all of you, and eat of it, for this is my body, which will be given up for you."

In a similar way, when supper was ended, he took the chalice, and giving you thanks, he said the blessing and gave the chalice to his disciples, saying, "Take this, all of you, and drink from it, for this is the chalice of my blood, the blood of the new and eternal covenant, which will be poured out for you and for many for the forgiveness of sins. Do this in memory of me."

0: Therefore, Lord, as we celebrate the memorial of the saving passion of your Son, his wondrous resurrection and ascension into heaven, as we look forward to a second coming, we offer you in thanksgiving this holy and living sacrifice. Look, we pray, upon the oblation of your church, and recognizing the sacrificial victim by whose death you will to reconcile us to yourself, grant that we who are nourished by the body and blood of your Son and filled with his Holy Spirit may become one body, one spirit in Christ.
1: May he make of us an eternal offering to you, so that we may obtain an inheritance with your elect, especially with the most blessed Virgin Mary, Mother of God, with blessed Joseph, her spouse, with your blessed apostles and glorious martyrs, with Saints Francis and Claire, and with all the saints, on whose constant intercession in your presence we rely for unfailing help. May the sacrifice of our reconciliation, we pray, O Lord, advance the peace and salvation of all the world. Be pleased to confirm in faith and charity your Pilgrim Church on earth, with your servant Leo our Pope and Stephen our Bishop, the order of bishops, all the clergy, and the entire people you have gained for your own. Listen graciously to the prayers of this family whom you have summoned before you. In your compassion, O merciful Father, gather to yourself all your children scattered throughout the world. To our departed brothers and sisters, and to all who were pleasing to you at their passing from this life, give kind admittance to your kingdom. There we hope to enjoy forever the fullness of your glory through Christ our Lord, through whom we bestow on the world all that is good.

0: At the Savior's command, informed by his divine teaching, we dare to say, Our Father, who art in heaven, hallowed be thy name. Thy kingdom come, thy will be done, on earth as it is in heaven. Give us this day our daily bread, and forgive us our trespasses, as we forgive those who trespass against us, and lead us not into temptation, but deliver us from evil. Deliver us, Lord, we pray, from every evil. Graciously grant peace in our days, that by the help of your mercy, we may be always free from sin and safe from all distress as we await the blessed hope and the coming of our Savior, Jesus Christ.
1: For the kingdom, the power, and the glory are yours, now and forever.
0: Lord Jesus Christ, who said to your apostles, Peace I leave you, my peace I give you. Look not on our sins, but the faith of your church. Graciously grant her peace and unity in accordance with your will, who live and reign forever and ever.
1: Amen.
0: The peace of the Lord be with you always.
1: And with your spirit.

0: Behold the Lamb of God, behold him who takes away the sins of the world. Blessed are those called to the supper of the Lamb.
1: Lord, I am not worthy that you should enter under my roof, but only say the word, and my soul shall be healed.
2: For those who cannot now receive Jesus in the Blessed Sacrament, we offer the following prayer. O Jesus, I turn toward the Holy Tabernacle.

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Amen.

0: Let us pray. 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
1: Amen.
0: The Lord be with you.
1: And with your spirit.
0: And may Almighty God bless you, the Father, the Son, and the Holy Spirit.
1: Amen.
2: Go and announce the gospel of the Lord.
3: Thanks be to God.

defend us in battle. Be our protection against the wickedness and snares of the devil. May God rebuke and may pray. And do thou, O Prince of the Heavenly Host, by the power of God, cast into hell Satan and all the evil spirits who prowl about the world, seeking the ruin of souls. Amen.

0: Prayer for Vocations. God our Father, who wills that all men be saved and come to the knowledge of your truth, we beg you to send laborers into your harvest and grant them the grace to speak your word with all boldness, that your word may spread and be glorified, and all nations may know you, the only God, and him who you have sent, Jesus Christ, your Son, our Lord. Amen. Our Lady, Queen of the Americas, Mary, Mother of the Franciscan Missionaries of the Eternal World, pray for us.
1: The Angelus.
2: In the name of the Father, and the Son, and the Holy Ghost. Amen. The angel of the Lord declared unto Mary, Hail Mary, full of grace, the Lord is with thee. Blessed art thou among women, and blessed is the fruit of thy womb, Jesus.
3: Holy Mary, Mother of God, pray for us sinners, now and at the hour of death. Amen.
2: Behold the handmaid of the Lord.
3: Be it done unto me according to thy word.
2: Hail Mary, full of grace, the Lord is with thee. Blessed art thou among women, and blessed is the fruit of thy womb, Jesus.
3: Holy Mary, Mother of God, pray for us sinners, now and at the hour of death. Amen.
2: And the Word was made flesh.
3: And dwelt
2: among us. Hail Mary, full of grace, the Lord is with thee. Blessed art thou among women, and blessed is the fruit of thy womb, Jesus. Pray for us, Holy Mother of God.
3: That we may be made worthy of the promises of Christ.
2: Let us pray.

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1: Welcome, friends. This is Peter Herbeck, your host, and we're going to continue the conversation we're having around the St. Paul's letter to the Thessalonians. I've been looking and reflecting on the first chapter, and the reason I wanted to look at it this week together is that it builds on the momentum of what we've been celebrating and meditating on over the last 5-6 weeks,

since celebrating the resurrection of our Lord and the grace of Pentecost and the birth of the church. And so we get a deep dive into both celebration and thanksgiving in the liturgies and hopefully the good homilies that we received from priests over this season. And we were immersed in the saving works of God, the extraordinary, the beautiful saving work of Jesus, the realization of what he's accomplished for us as Lord and King now at the right hand of God the Father, and all power and glory in heaven and earth has been given to him. And we're seeing that the whole Christian reality and the church is about salvation. It's about not just about fitting into the world or making a good contribution to the world, which we're meant to be doing, but at its heart, the church is the instrument in history, the body, the living organism, animated and united in the person of Jesus to carry on his mission of salvation. That's the fundamental reality, and that comes about the same way it unfolded in his life. He became one of us, the Holy Spirit perfectly united to him. The Spirit of the Lord was upon him. And Jesus was going to make it possible through all that he did, the way he lived, what he taught, and the bringing the reality of the kingdom. He was making it possible ultimately on Calvary, bringing down the demonic powers that were dominating human life, to make it possible to bring about a new creation and a new humanity. And that means a people who were brought from spiritual death to spiritual life in baptism by the indwelling of the Holy Spirit. And as Peter showed in Acts 2 on the day of Pentecost, he preached the gospel to a multitude of Jewish people. And Jewish people need to be brought from death to life, just like everybody else, to become a new creation. It began with the Jewish apostles. It began actually with Our Lady and what the Lord did for her and in her and her Immaculate Conception and her yes to the Holy Spirit anointing her. And of course, the astounding reality of the conception of our Lord, right? And she carried in her person Jesus. So that whole work of the Holy Spirit and the unfolding of the kingdom goes forward under the anointing of the Spirit. The Spirit is in Our Lady, she says, yes, the Spirit is in fullness in the person of Jesus. He brings the kingdom. And then because he took on human flesh, like us, becoming one of us, that was the first step in making it possible for hopefully every human being, probably won't happen that way, but to bring salvation, to be united to him, to be sharing in Jesus' life, which is now a sharing in glory. And so that message we saw going through the Acts of the Apostles over the last few weeks and the transformation that happened in the apostles, boldness, radical conviction, clear proclamation, expectation of the coming of the Holy Spirit, the breaking out of Pentecost in the lives of people, leading them to repentance and salvation. So they were anointed for mission. They were not only brought into the fullness, and those who were baptized were brought into fullness of life in the church, in the body of the church that was now emerging, going forth in history through the life of the apostles, but that at the heart of it as well is not only that receiving the salvation and becoming united to God and walking now as a child of God and living in the family of God, but there was also an empowering and a commission to go forth and bear witness. And in proclaiming that message and bearing witness to it had a cost, it had a price tag. We ended yesterday's program and Paul's honoring the community in Thessaloniki. He's honoring them because one, he's celebrating that he saw with such clarity that God had chosen them, and it brought great delight because he knows they heard the gospel. And he knows that they heard the good news about Jesus because they respond to it, and the power of God was present in the Holy Spirit.

and brought tremendous change and radical conviction to those who heard it. They were changed people. And their loyalty went from, as I said yesterday, as Paul acknowledges here, from a commitment to idols, pagan idols, and they made a break from their culture. They radically changed their life. Jesus said, the kingdom of God is at hand. Repent, which means turn. Turn in the direction of your total commitment, whatever it is that's apart from God, the surrendering to idols and the power of the world, which these people in this city and these cities were also in bondage to, and they turned and they began to serve God. And they were willing to do it in the face of persecution. First, I just want to mention, I just came across the other day a paragraph in the Catechism 1802, where the church makes clear that in confirmation, we receive spiritual gifts to follow in the footsteps of the apostles. You know, the fullness of the Holy Spirit, the continued unfolding of the life of the Holy Spirit and the Holy Spirit's gifts in us. The church teaches that, quote here from the Catechism, the effect of the sacrament of confirmation is the special outpouring of the Holy Spirit as once granted to the apostles on the day of Pentecost. That's what the church understands confirmation to be. Origen mentioned what confirmation in Acts chapter 8, verse 14 through 18, when the apostles laid hands on the new believers in Samaria who had already been baptized and the Holy Spirit fell upon them. They had been baptized, but they hadn't really yet heard about the Holy Spirit fully. And so the apostles laid hands on them and that fullness of the anointing of the Holy Spirit came upon them and they prophesied and they spoke in tongues and they began to extend the mission. And we hear this at confirmation, but friends, something's not quite working. The sacrament happens when the bishop lays hands on them and anoints those who are confirmed. It's not my point. My point is, the stats show, you know, all across the United States and in Europe, the vast majority of kids, after they're confirmed, have almost no engagement in the life of the church. Don't hardly see them until they get married, until grandma and grandpa said, you need to get married in the church, or they want to be in a beautiful church wedding or something. I mean, it's staggering, the numbers. So something isn't happening in its fullness, I think in part because the anticipation isn't there, the formation isn't there, the teaching isn't there, the expectation isn't there, and the visible manifestation of those spiritual gifts working in normal parish life is not so visible either. So it becomes like this outlier reality that really only with the help of the Lord are we able to see and respond to it. And, you know, this is partly what the movements of the church bring and the rest of it. But this is an important thing for us to pray about wherever we are and ask ourselves the question, okay, look at my own conversion, even if it was gradual, maybe it began as a child, but in my life, have I experienced, you know, a serious work of faith, the labor of love and the steadfastness of hope in the Lord Jesus Christ? Is that what characterizes me, as Paul spoke here about this community of new converts? Do we know that we're beloved by God, that He chose us, and that the gospel came to us, this good news about Jesus came to us in word, and we got it clearly by God's grace? But did it come to us in power and in the Holy Spirit? And did it birth conviction in your soul, in your mind, your emotions, your will, everything? Did that radical change happen in your life? It doesn't have to be an emotion. It's fundamentally a decision to say yes, an act of the will under the grace of God that says, my life is no longer my own. My life belongs to Christ. He is the Lord. And I want to follow in His footsteps. I want to become a disciple. I want to learn the way of Jesus.

0: Jesus. And I want him to be the fundamental priority of my life. I don't want to make a lukewarm commitment and say, okay, I'll get to church and I'm going to really work at just being a good person. But I got so many dreams and things I want to do. I don't have time to think too much about this. And so we plateau pretty quickly. It's very common. And we don't actually have the kind of conversion that we've been talking about this week that's being described here in the first chapter of Thessalonians. You became imitators of us and of the Lord, Paul said to those new converts. And you experienced much affliction as you were receiving this word. It cost you. That's why Jesus said, if you're going to come after me, count the cost. There's a price to be paid. The rejection of a world that rejects God and the will of God. And it says, the word of the Lord sounded forth from you. Your faith in God went forward. To what degree is that a dimension of your life? Does the word sound forth from you in your family, among friends on occasion? Is the faith that's burning in you, is that something you share with your friends? Have you turned to God from idols, the idols in your life, the love of money, the love of power, the love of sex, the love of whatever? Have you made a break from the habit patterns of sin that have led you down, led me down, led us all down, let the whole world down? You know, everybody's been under sin and in that battle. The question is, have we made a full break from it in the grace of God? Are we waiting for the return of the Lord with that eager longing, which is what began to characterize this community? Are you aware that Jesus is coming again? And as Paul said here, Jesus delivers us from the wrath to come. And you understand that's a reality. That's part of the grace and the gift of, that's not just bad news or something. That is a gift from God. That's revelation from heaven. It's coming. Get ready and help others get ready. Is that our concern? Is that something that burns in our hearts? And this is what Paul's describing just in this first chapter, friends. This is the normal Christian life. If we're not experiencing what I just described here from Paul, if it's not a value in our life, it's not alive in us, if it's not a conviction that we walk in, you're being robbed of something. God wants to give you more. He wants to give you the fullness. He wants to give you an opportunity and me an opportunity to come into the fullness of what Jesus desires for us in this life before he calls us home and we appear before the judgment seat of Christ. Let's pray for each other. God bless you. Hope you can join me tomorrow.
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0: Friends, I'd like to offer you my new booklet, Does God Judge? Wow, what a question, but it's a relevant question. 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We know for sure each one of us has an appointment in our future. 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
2: This is Father William J. Slattery, chaplain at Damascus. Join me as I reflect upon the Our Father. Our Father who art in heaven. We have a Father, and this Father is immensely, wonderfully beautiful. He is a Father who is seeking to father us ever, to father us into daughters and sons. And he is in heaven. What does heaven mean? Heaven means that he is transcendent. Transcendent is a big word that simply means that he is present everywhere, and he is ever active everywhere, and ever active in every moment of time, in every moment of your time. Hallowed be thy name. God is really thrilled when we hallow his name by becoming what he designed us to be. And the book of Genesis tells us what he designed us to be, to be made in his image.

0: image and likeness. He wants daughters and sons who reflect him. And who is he? He is the creator. When we become creative people, people who look for to build others up, to change the world around us, then we become truly in his image, and we hallow, make holy his name, and he will glorify us forever. Thy kingdom come. We Catholics must remember that our religion is not merely about us personally. It is not a mere spirituality. It is all about changing the world. That is what kingdom means. Kingdom refers to society. It refers to community. We are called to change our neighborhoods, our community, our city, in little ways and in big ways, in every opportunity. Thy will be done. In the Greek, the word will also means longings, desires. When we say to God, your longings be done, we are referring to those longings of God for our fulfillment as human beings. What more glorious prayer can one possibly reflect on? On earth as it is in heaven. God wants this world, this planet Earth, to be heavenly, to be configured to the ideal blueprints for earth that are present in heaven. Our job as Catholics, as Christians, as Jesus followers, is to heavenize this world every day by many micro actions, heavenizing, transforming the world around us into a godlike place. Give us this day our daily bread. This refers in a very special way not only to our material needs, but to that supernatural bread, the most holy Eucharist, the most blessed sacrament, the most holy body of our Lord Jesus Christ. We need the supernatural to be fully natural. And forgive us our trespasses. When we recognize that we have put our foot in it, when we refuse to excuse ourselves, when we present ourselves in front of our merciful, eternal Father with this self-consciousness of having messed things up in our life and in the lives of others, then we can be sure that not only will he forgive us, but that we also will be healed in our own souls. As we forgive those who trespass against us, it is easy to forgive those who trespass against us when we reflect upon the countless occasions when our eternal Father has forgiven us. And lead us not into temptation. God never leads us into temptation. But what this means is that we lead ourselves into temptation when we think that we do not need his supernatural aid, when we think that we do not need prayer, when we think that we do not need self-mastery. Then we become reckless and we destroy ourselves. Therefore we pray, lead us not into temptation, that most terrible temptation of thinking we can go it alone, but deliver us from evil. Evil is what destroys us. Evil is what dehumanizes us. Evil is what makes us less than human. God wants us to be fully human, to be fully alive forever. Amen.
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0: Joseph Mary Wolf. Always great to be with you, Father.
1: And with you, too. And recently I was at the shrine and I saw this family drive up, a Hispanic family. And this little girl gets out with a pink dress and a blue sash, just like the child Jesus, you know, dressed just exactly like the child Jesus. And it was just so delightful to see that. It's a beautiful tradition in the Hispanics. And I remember there was a woman who lived near Bogota for a time. She said that they would often do that. They would dress up as they went to the Child Jesus Shrine in Bogota, Colombia. So what remarkable things, you know, God did through Mother at the shrine in Hanceville. And it continues to be a place of pilgrimage and so many blessings for so many people.
0: Right, and the idea of so many people being touched more than we'll ever know, at least on this side. Topics for today: Did Our Lady Die? When What You Want in Prayer Doesn't Happen, St. Joseph, a Man of Great Action, and God Wants You to Put in Some Effort. Really? I thought he just, I thought you just kind of say, Lord, you know what I want. I don't even tell you what I want.
1: Yeah. You know, it's really delightful. This is the first time I heard this story of Mother Angelica's father's death. And what a surprise she received when she got the news of her father's death. And so we can never really predict how God is going to find a way for the good of a soul, for the salvation of a soul. And she said something in here I think is important for us to hear. She said, conversion and praying for conversion is one of the hardest things because it takes perseverance.
0: Right, absolutely. And a word we used to always hear in the old confirmation days, fortitude. And that idea that whatever you do, keep praying for that person because you don't know what impact it's going to have. And her story is really, it's almost like a Padre Pio-like story.
1: Yeah,
0: right?
1: It really is. Recently, I was talking with a mother. I've talked to her over the years, and she was just grieved over her son's life, just really horrible with drugs and so many other things. And I was surprised. I had a conversation with this young man, and there's an older man who he's working for that's kind of been a father figure that's kind of led him out of that darkness to a better place. So God wants the good of every soul. We just have to persevere in our prayers.
0: Right, but an important thing is for us to remember that it does take effort on our side as well. And keep at it. God wants you to put in effort.
2: We have a call from our audience, and I don't want to miss them. Hello?
3: Hi, Mother.
2: How are you?
3: Good. How are you?
2: Fine. And what is your question?
3: I have a husband who I've been praying for his conversion for about 2 years, the Rosary Divine Mercy Chapel, and things just keep getting worse. And I don't understand why God won't change him so we could have a happy family, because my four-year-old daughter is suffering because he walked out again. And I just can't understand why God won't change him to keep praying for it. Like, wouldn't he want us to be a happy family instead of being this way?
2: Yeah. Well, it's very hard. Very hard. But perseverance again. See, that's part of fortitude, huh? Perseverance is part of fortitude. I have to keep on doing the same thing. No matter how I feel. Well, we're going to mess up once in a while. But at the same time, I keep trying. See, our Lord wants effort. He knows we're not always going to be successful. Effort. And so when somebody leaves like that, or that takes a lot of courage and a lot of strength. Don't ever feel that it's hopeless. And you know, when I became a religious, I used to pray for my father once in a while because I didn't know him that much, but still, he did come and see me in the monastery. He cried and told me to tell my mother he was sorry. A long time to succumb to that. A long time. When I found out he died, I called the hospital and I said, did a John Rizzo come in the hospital? Said, yes, he was dead on arrival. Well, my dear father had not been to Mass, I think. Maybe when he was married, and that

0: it. But I knew when he came to see me, he was sorry. Sincerely sorry. And I said, well, did anybody anoint him? Or she said, well, you know, she said, that was a strange thing. She said, I was on duty at the time, and a priest came along in a brown habit. I said, brown habit? She said, yes, and anointed him. Well, I almost jumped out of my skin. A prayer answered at death. See, so never give up, honey. Sometimes our prayers are only answered at death. And I really feel he was saved. Why? Because there was not a priest in my city of Canton, Ohio, in a brown habit anywhere. I don't know who anointed him, because he was already dead, so he couldn't go to confession. But somewhere along the line, you see, what seemed so hopeless was filled with hope. And I prayed for him. I was pretty sure he'd be in purgatory. Say, how do you know? Well, I don't. Who knows where anybody is? But considering whoever the priest was, God sent him for a reason. So never lose hope on anybody. Just don't expect it to be done in your time. That was such a surprise to me. I guess my prayer was not as filled with trust as it should have been. I don't know. But it happened. God heard me years ago. And he never forgets. See? So please don't stop. Whatever you're praying for, a conversion is the hardest. Like I said, the people are getting the graces you're praying for, they don't listen. In Italian, we say "coraggio d'osta." Simply means hard head. We had one of the patriarchs here not too long ago. Well, yeah, it was a couple of years ago, I guess. And he was on the show with one of the Eastern churches. And after the show, he said to me, "What was your father's nationality?" I said, "Calabrese." "Oh," he said. "Testa dura." I said, "Yeah, testa dura," which again means hard head. And he was talking to me. He wasn't talking to my father. He was talking to me when he said testa dura. So, see, there's something. Why did I say that? That has nothing to do with the subject at hand. Anyway, whatever the reason, sometimes it takes time. Just don't stop. Don't get discouraged or disheartened. God has his time. And unfortunately, God so often has to wait for us to say yes.
1: And moving ahead, a topic that comes up quite a bit. Mm-hmm. Did Our Lady die? We hear different opinions. Mm-hmm. What was Mother's?
2: Yes, that she did, because she shared in everything that Christ endured. And I actually did a little research on our EWTN website. And they actually have a teaching by Pope John Paul II. It was on his Wednesday catechesis on the Blessed Virgin Mary. And he says the same thing, that having been closely associated with Christ's redemptive work, it was fitting for Mary to share the experience of death before partaking of the resurrection. And he continued, because some will bring up the pronouncement of Pope Pius XII, he mentions that he made no pronouncement on the question of Mary's death. Nevertheless, Pius XII did not intend to deny the fact of her death, but merely did not judge it opportune to affirm the solemnity of the death of the Mother of God. So that was his opinion, that because of her love, because she shared in everything, that she shared in his death too, and his resurrection, of course.
1: Right, and I like how Mother talks about her own, and she said, "I have my own rendition of the scriptures here that work out to fit into my perspective on these things."
2: Mm-hmm. And that she makes a distinction.

0: Question two, you know that our Lord ascended by his own power, but she was assumed by the Lord's power. So it wasn't something, you know, her assumption wasn't just on her own, ability, but it was something God had granted to her.
1: Mother also alludes to the fact that we all may be surprised, assuming we get to purgatory, mm-hmm. who else is there?
0: Yes. And so Bishop Sheen says the same thing, that there's going to be those three surprises that we're surprised to see. Some people we didn't expect, others we expected and weren't there, and that we're there.
1: That's right. And there'll be people who are surprised that we made it, right?
0: Right.
1: The question is, did Our Lady die?
2: We have another question. Hello?
3: Yes, Mother?
2: Yeah.
3: Good evening, Mother.
2: Good evening.
3: I have a question about Mary.
2: Okay.
3: When Mary was taken up to heaven, mm-hmm. did she already die, or was she taken before she died?
2: No, she was dead. See, Our Lady imitated her son all the way. She died. If you go to Jerusalem, you see her laid out. And of course, tradition and a lot of whatever says that, as usual, Thomas was late. And so they went to the tomb, and she wasn't there. She was raised into heaven by her son. See, our Lord raised himself, but Mary was assumed into heaven by the Lord. She didn't suddenly wake up and go on her own. See, that's the difference. Jesus rose on his own. The power of Jesus. On the third day, I shall rise. But Jesus, I'm sure, took her by the hand and said, come. And I'm sure that she must have appeared. And this is not in a book anywhere, so don't say Mother said Our Lady appeared to the apostles. I don't know. I'm just imagining she did. So don't make up stories. I do have my own rendition of Scripture, but I think it makes it interesting anyway. But I'm sure she appeared to them. They knew. She rose. She was assumed into heaven. So she died first, just like her son did. And then she was 3 days. And then the Lord assumed her into heaven. So you should say, well, did she go to purgatory? No. There'd be no purgatory for her. You and me, yeah, we'll see each other over there. And you'll say, are you Mother Angelica? I say, yes. Yeah. Oh, I can't believe you're here with me in purgatory. Yep, and I'll tell you why I'm here in purgatory.
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1: And thank you so much for staying with us for part two of Mother Angelica Answering the Call. I'm Doug Keck, along with Father Joseph Mary Wolfe. Next up, when what you want in prayer doesn't happen. Now, this is kind of typical for most of us, isn't mm-hmm. it, Father?
0: Yes, but we have to realize that God is a father. So our fathers did not always say yes to us because we didn't always want what was good for ourselves. And they could see a little farther than we could, being older and more experienced. And of course, our Heavenly Father sees all things. So sometimes he does say no, or wait, or not yet.
1: Right. It's not that you get what you're asking for. You get mm-hmm. what you need, so to speak, mm-hmm. quote the old song. And there's always an answer. Sometimes we get it and we don't like it. Mm-hmm. And there's nothing wrong with continuing. I remember even Mother talking mm-hmm. about the idea of, should she pray for her own healing? Mm-hmm. At the time, right?
0: Yeah. And she says here, ask once a day, she thought. It reminded me of this book that I had read by a spiritual son of Padre Pio.

0: His name was Adolfo Affetato. And he had this big exam. I think he was studying to be a lawyer. And he was asking Padre Pio to pray. And he said, well, just go to the chapel and ask, send your guardian angel. So he went five times during that day to ask for Padre Pio's prayers. And he goes to see Padre Pio later and he says, what do you think, I'm deaf? Why'd you send him five times? Once was enough. So Mother says, ask once a day. That's a good guideline for us, I think.
1: That's right. Our Lord is not hard of hearing when what you desire in prayer doesn't happen.
2: We have a call. Hello?
3: Hello, Mother.
2: Hey, where are you from?
3: New York.
2: Oh, good. Now, what is your question?
3: Mother, in the book of Mark, chapter 11, verse 24, Jesus says, I give you my word. If you are ready to believe that you will receive whatever you ask for in prayer, it shall be done for you.
2: Mm-hmm.
3: And what do we do when you are ready to receive it and you pray on it and it doesn't happen?
2: God answered your prayer. He said, no. You know, we don't look at no answer as an answer, huh? Or it just isn't ready. Sometimes we pray for a conversion. But we have to realize before our dear Lord, even God converts or gives people the grace is always there, they don't answer. It takes time for a person to admit they're in trouble and they need time for that will that is so set against God sometimes to turn. It takes time. And that's fortitude. You can always ask for something with courage. And constant prayer is fine, but not nervous prayer. You know, like, I need this, Lord. I need it. I need it. I need it. I need it now. Yeah. I hope you weren't praying for patience. I need it now. See, we have to have that. You know what we took a couple of weeks ago was the gift of fear of the Lord, which filial fear, which doesn't mean we're scared to death or shaking in our boots. It means I love my Father in heaven, and I've asked him for something. I can drop it. He heard me the first time. Some people have some grave moral problems and they really want to stop, they really want to quit, they really want to change. But their wills are weak. Why? Because they have been giving in all these years. It takes time. Whatever you're asking for, ask him once a day. You want to do that? Just once a day. Then go about your business, loving him, praising him, thanking him. And then, if he says yes or no, know for sure. He is going to do the very, very best for you. We have a Father in heaven that is capable of anything and everything. But there are some things that God, I can't say he can't do, but if our dear Lord puts a square peg in a round hole, it's still a square peg. It's just in a round hole. He doesn't make the square peg round. Right? Well, some of us are in that position. We expect him to put a square peg in a round hole. Well, he will. It's still a square peg. Some people have square heads. They just don't answer. They're just not ready to change their lives. Whatever you're asking for, keep asking in a loving way and just say, Lord, I leave it to you. I can't do anything about this situation. Or I need conversion. I'm not making headway. But you're trying. You're making headway. You're trying. You want to change. You know you should change. Those are all graces from God. So maybe we're being answered and you don't know it. In either case, please keep praying, but not with impatience. If I know he loves me, and I think you know he loves you, if whatever you're asking for is his will, fine.

0: If it isn't, fine too.
1: And closing out this week's program, near and dear to your heart, Father, the
2: yes.
1: topic is St. Joseph, a man of great mm-hmm. action.
2: Yeah, I've done a lot of reading about St. Joseph since he is my patron, of course. I'm so grateful to have him as a patron. And there's a lot we don't know about him, but we call him the patron of a happy death. So we call him that because we see him dying in the arms of Jesus and Mary. So he's not mentioned during the public life of our Lord. He's mentioned the last time when Jesus is 12 years old. So the tradition has been that he died in the arms of Jesus and Mary, perhaps before the public life of our Lord or sometime during the public life.
1: And certainly he stood by our Blessed Mother in those early days and obviously was mm-hmm. the protector of our Lord throughout.
2: Yeah, so just an important role that he would have been there. As Mother says, we're sure in God's providence that he would have been there throughout the young life of our Lord and taking care of Our Lady and providing for them. But perhaps, you know, when our Lord began his public ministry, that his role was complete.
1: Mm-hmm.
2: And so we know he's a great man of action, but also of prayer.
1: Right, and really a great example for all fathers. St. Joseph, a man of great action.
0: We have another call. Hello?
3: Father?
0: Oh, where are you from?
3: Rochester, New York.
0: And how old are you?
3: 11.
0: 11. And what can I do for you?
3: I want to know when did Joseph die and how he died?
0: Well, sweetheart, we don't really know. We only know that the last time we hear about St. Joseph is at the finding of the child Jesus in the temple. And it is a wonder, isn't it, huh? Some visionaries, approved by the church, have said he died before the ministry, the 3 years of our Lord's ministry. Some say he died earlier. But I am not sure, and I don't think anybody is sure. We only know for sure that he was with our Lord and our Lady at 12. It says that our Lord went back with them to Nazareth and was subject to them. So I would think the Eternal Father would keep St. Joseph with our Lady until our dear Lord began his public life, or at least close to that, when our dear Lord would take care of his mother and himself. And that's one of the parts of St. Joseph. It's so beautiful, the hidden life. He's a man of few words, but great action. He was heroically virtuous whenever the time came he had to be. And so it's a kind of a mystery, honey. That's one of those wonderful things when we get to heaven, we can find out. We can go up to him and say, oh, Joseph, how old were you when you died?
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2: 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This 50-part series was recorded on phonograph records in the 1960s, and the sound quality is sometimes compromised. But the Word of God, spoken by Archbishop Sheen, is solid and timeless. Here now is Archbishop Fulton Sheen.
3: Peace be to you. And may I tell you a story about a bishop and a priest? Because these stories might be a very fitting introduction to a sacrament that has to do with the government of the church, namely holy orders. This first story I am familiar with because it was told to me by a fellow prisoner of the bishop. This good bishop was put into a communist prison in China, and through persecutions and beatings, his weight fell to about 90 pounds. Covered with vermin, prison sores, wearing a black stocking cap and a black kimono, he was unable to walk by himself. He always had to be supported by two fellow Chinese prisoners. Providentially, however, he was the only one in prison that was ever given bread and wine. The communists did not know why they gave it to him, but at any rate, he had it. If they knew that he was going to read Mass with the bread and wine, they certainly would never have given it to him. And this person in prison with him told me that no Mass in a Gothic cathedral, with all the pomp and splendor of liturgy, could ever equal the beauty of that Mass that was said by the bishop as he leaned against the prison wall with the tin tray before him, moving his fingers, saying over the bread, "This is my body." And over the wine, "This is my blood." And then secretly afterwards, passing out communion to those who shared his faith. He was put in a death march, where later on he perished. And a communist colonel who was in charge of the march put a sack around his neck, weighed about 30 pounds. It was so tied that as he marched, the rope would gradually tighten, the sack would become heavier, and the bishop would eventually be choked to death. As the march began, this fellow prisoner told me that he broke ranks and went up to the communist colonel and shouted at him, "Don't do that! Look at the man!" It was a kind of an H.A. homo. The communist colonel looked at him as if for the first time in his life he really saw suffering. And then he said to the one who interrupted him, "Get back in line, you dog." The death march began. And this friend of mine who told me this narrative said that he tried to peer through the marching lines of the prisoners to see if he could catch a sight of the bishop supported by two fellow Chinese prisoners. After about a mile, he saw him. The bishop was still standing, but the sack was not on his back. The sack was on the back of the communist colonel. I asked

on? Why do you want to take them off? He said, because I want to die like our Lord. Where do bishops and priests come from? They come from a sacrament. It will be recalled that there are two social sacraments, matrimony and holy orders. In the natural order, man and woman propagate the human species. God has elevated this to a sacrament of matrimony. In the natural order, too, there must be government. In the divine, supernatural order, in the mystical body of Christ, there must be government. And the sacrament of government of the mystical body is holy orders. And in this government, there are degrees, there's order, there's hierarchy, and the division of these orders is principally three: deaconship, priesthood, and episcopacy. Our blessed Lord, therefore, at the night of the Last Supper, and all during his public life, as a matter of fact, chose human instruments to mediate between himself and the world. As Scripture says, they are to be the ministers and dispensers of the mysteries of God. And again in the Epistle to the Hebrews we read, the purpose for which any high priest is chosen from among his fellow men and made a representative of men in their dealings with God is to offer gifts and sacrifices in expiation for their sins. But inasmuch as we are dispensers of the great mysteries of God, why did he not choose angels? Well, because sympathy, compassion, and suffering together with one who has already suffered would be lacking to an angel. An angel would not have that common denominator. Is not this the whole principle of the incarnation? Did not our Lord come down, take upon himself our human nature, become a kind of a slave, and as Scripture said, in order that he might have compassion on us, share our woes, share our wounds? No one from that point on could never say that God does not know what it is to be human. Even the very one thing that was lacking in his nature, namely the quality of femininity, he compensated for by calling Mary to suffer alongside of him, or rather at the foot of his cross in his passion. So our Lord, therefore, was able to lay hold of us simply because he shared something in common with us. That is why God chose us. Weak creatures. So God chose us poor weak creatures, therefore, as Cardinal Newman has put it, for the sake of those with whom we deal. He has sent forth for the ministry of reconciliation not angels, but men. He has sent forth your brethren to you, not beings of some unknown nature and some strange blood, but of your own bone, of your own flesh, to preach to you. It is your brethren that he has appointed, no one else. Sons of Adam, sons of your nature, the same by nature, differing only in grace and in power. Men like you, exposed to temptations, to the same temptations, to the same warfare within and without,
with the same three deadly enemies, the world, the flesh, and the devil.

with the same human, the same wayward heart, differing only as the power of God has changed and rules it. So it is, therefore, we are not angels from heaven that speak to you, but men whom grace and grace alone has made to differ from you. What a strange anomaly this is. All is perfect, all is heavenly, all is glorious in the dispensation which Christ has vouchsafed to us, except the persons of his ministers, his priests. He dwells on our altar, the most holy, the most high. The angels fall down before him. And yet the priests, so set apart, so consecrated, they with their girdle of celibacy and their maniple of sorrow are sons of Adam, sons of sinners of a fallen nature, which they have not put off, though it is renewed through grace. Every priest is a kind of a mediator between God and man, bringing God to man and man to God. This is the way he continues the priesthood of our blessed Lord. Our Lord was not a priest because he was eternally begotten by the Father. Our Lord was a priest because he had a human nature, which he could offer up for our salvation. And so we too, continuing that priesthood, are something like Jacob's ladder. It reaches up to the heavens, and yet at the same time, it is placed on the earth. Therefore, every priest is a kind of another Christ, having vertical relations to Christ in heaven and horizontal relations to men on earth. First, a word about bishops. Bishops are the successors of the apostles. When one reads sacred scripture, one finds our blessed Lord giving them many powers. Our Lord, for example, said that like him, they are the light of the world. Like him, they are the shepherds of Christian people. Like him, they are the door through which the flock will enter into the holy city. A bishop is consecrated not just primarily for a diocese. He is consecrated primarily for the world. Because our Lord said to his apostles, "Go ye into the world." It is only for jurisdictional reasons that a bishop has a diocese. But his primary responsibility is the world itself. Therefore, the missions of the church are not foundlings on the doorsteps of a chancery office. All peoples of the world weigh upon his heart. What would you think, for example, of a person that was so very much concerned with his own heart that he tied a tourniquet around his arms and also around his legs? And if he were asked the reason for doing so, he might say, "Well, I find that my blood is going out to the extremities of my body. It is rather wasting its strength. And therefore, since I want to preserve my strength, I'm going to keep all the blood in my heart and near it." After a while, the heart would not function. So too, if a bishop cut himself off from the extremities of the mystical body of Christ, from Africa and Asia and Latin America, speaking here of a bishop of the United States, why, his own diocese, his own episcopacy would suffer. The right and left side of the heart have no communion directly with one another. They have communion only because the blood passes through one side of the heart, traverses the entire body, and then comes up to the other side. So too, every bishop, every diocese, as in every parish, has communion with itself only in as much as it has communion

with the entire mystical body of Christ. Whence comes this call to the priesthood and to holy orders? Sacred Scripture tells us that we must be called by God, as Aaron was. No one takes this office unto himself. As we said before, God does not always choose the best. St. Paul says, not many wise, not many noble, because the power is actually not in us, the power is in Christ. That's why he can choose, and that is why he calls weak vessels, frail earthenware, to be the bearers of his treasure. Now, this vocation that comes to us is rather silent for the most part. God never comes down and shakes our bed and says to us, come on, get up, I want you to be a priest. It is rather a long, persistent calling. I can never remember a moment in my own life, for example, when I did not want to be a priest. That was the prayer of my first communion, that I would be a priest. But all the time that I was studying for it, I always felt very unworthy of it, and I feel more unworthy now. After all, the more we bring a painting to the sunlight, the more the imperfections are revealed. And the closer we look at ourselves in the light of the great high priest whom we are to represent, the more foul we see ourselves. We see the treasures that God has put into our hands and the very little interest that we have drawn. It frightens us. Each and every one of us is something like Simon Peter. Remember, Simon was the name that he had from his family. Peter was the name that our blessed Lord gave him. So in each and every one of us priests, there is this double nature. There is the Simon nature, that nature that we derive from our parents. Our poor, weak human body and mind and will. This is what God uses. Then on the other hand, there is this Peter nature, the call from God, the infusion of divine powers to forgive sins, to be a priest to renew the sacrifice of Calvary. And all the while, we feel our great powers, we feel our great weaknesses. We hope that people realize that the Simon nature in us must not blind them to the Peter power. It is interesting also to recall how St. Peter, at the end of his life, changed and became more humble. In the first epistle that he wrote just a few years before his death, he began his epistle by calling himself Peter, Apostle of Jesus Christ. The last epistle, written very shortly before his death, began Simon Peter, Servant and Apostle of Jesus Christ. See how at the end of his life, he came back to his poor, weak Simon nature and united in both his priesthood and his episcopacy, the union of the human and the divine, and ended by calling himself the servant. That's what we are, servants of our Lord and Savior Jesus Christ. Our service is an arduous one. It involves labor not only in the field during the daytime, but also serving at night. There is no such thing as saying at the end of a day, well, I've done

my duty for today. Rather, our Lord said, we have to call ourselves unprofitable servants. As a matter of fact, the less there is of self-satisfaction in our lives, the more zeal there is in his service. If we count the converts that we have made, we're very likely to begin by thinking that we made them, instead of our Lord himself. We cannot say, I built 3 rectories. Now the bishop ought to make me a Monsignor. He still has to keep in his mind that he is an unprofitable servant. Labor union rules are not sufficient for us. We belong to a different union, where love, not ours, is the standard. When we think of all that our Lord has done for us, we really can never do enough. The word enough does not exist in love's vocabulary. It's very much like telling a mother who spent all night alongside of the bed of her sick child that she has done enough. Oh, yes, we know we are called the ambassadors of Christ, but we're also to be the victims of Christ. We know very well that our blessed Lord refused to distinguish between work and extra work, between being on duty and standing by, between walking 1 mile and another mile, between giving our coat and giving our cloak. No airs of self-complacency are divinely permitted. No self-pity, no pluming ourselves on our administrative talent. We are worthless servants when we have done our best. To our dear Lord alone belongs the merit and the glory of our services. To us belongs nothing but the gratitude and humility of being pardoned rebels. To sum it all up, on the one hand, we are the ambassadors of Christ. We are the channels of his power. And our principal and great act, of course, is Holy Mass. When we read the Mass, we, as it were, go to the hill of Calvary and with a giant hand take the cross with our blessed Lord upon it. Lift it out of that locale and then plant it down in Paris and Cairo and Tokyo in the poorest mission of the world. This is our work. To extend Christ's forgiveness of our sins, to give his blessing with our poor hands, and to see ourselves every day we mount the altar, wearing our chasuble, as hanging on to that chasuble, the millions and millions of souls in the world who know not Christ himself. And when we take a host into our hand, we have to see our fingers gnarled from slavery in the salt mines of Siberia. And we have to see our feet as bleeding feet of refugees, tramping westward towards barbed wire beyond which lies freedom. When we look at the candles, we are to think of the glow of the blast furnaces tended by gaunt men who have had their very lives squeezed out of them by those who deny economic justice. When our eyes look at the host, we have to see them as wet with the tears of the widow and the suffering of the orphan, and the stole that is about our shoulders. Like the stole of the Old Testament priest, we see bearing the stones of the 12 tribes. We see them as living stones, the burden of all of the churches and the people of the world. So we drag the whole of humanity to the altar, and there we join heaven and earth together. We merge our hands into Christ's hands, for he lives on to make intercession for us. We say with Peter, I will follow thee wherever thou goest, and yet we do not.

0: We see sunlit meadows. And then there comes alongside of those meadows our desolation, our weariness, and our loneliness. We feel tired, and our feet ache, and our bodies rebel, and our spirits waver. There are times that we want to sit down and pluck flowers and admire the view. We are tempted to lose patience with our Lord's calm, slow, and never-faltering step. And when we stumble, we are tempted to lie where we have fallen, complaining that we cannot go on any further. We tell ourselves that we were not meant to be saints. And yet, we know that we are. Pray for us. God love you.
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3: We have another call. Hello?
4: Yes, sister. Hi.
3: Well, hi. Where are you from?
4: I'm from Miami.
3: And what is your question?
4: I really don't have a question, sister. I need everybody that is listening, and I need their prayers. Because I've been married for 8 years.
3: Do you have children? Huh?
4: Yes, I have a 7-year-old son.
3: Okay.
4: My husband left me 2 months ago. It is very painful.
3: Yes, I know. I know. It's a kind of pain that nobody can describe unless you've gone through it. And I've saw my mother cry every day for years, years, and more years. More years than I want to even remember. But I can tell you one thing, and I know it may not be much comfort now, but I have the experience that you're talking about. Trust the Lord. Trust. As I look back on my life, my young age, now, I wouldn't change it for the world. Oh yeah, I would have wished that I had a wonderful family and more brothers and sisters. It gave me strength and taught me a lot of things. Taught me compassion. Taught me understanding of people in the same position. Taught me a lot about human nature. Taught me that sometimes when you're down, that's when they kick you more. They don't always raise you up. Maybe this evening I can help to raise you up. Trust the Lord and know, though you have lost someone you love, turn to Jesus and Mary. They love you more than this man could ever love you, or a million, billion, trillion men could love you. Go to Jesus, because there you will find the comfort and the peace you need to pick up your life and continue on. I got to say a little prayer for all of you, for all of your disappointments. For this one in particular, whose husband left her. My dad was gone 2 years before we even knew where he was. And that was an additional heartache, you see. So for all of these people, if they just hang in there and don't give up hope. Lord Jesus, you know the pain we have when we're disappointed. Disappointed in those we loved and we found they didn't.

0: Thought lovers in return. Disappointed in things and people and in everything and everyone. We're disappointed sometimes in the world and those who run. Disappointed in ourselves. We place all of these disappointments tonight, Lord, in your sacred heart, in the Immaculate Heart of Mary. We put them as in a furnace of love that you possess. And I ask, Lord, that you give all of these people, for all the disappointments, for every disappointment is a heartache. It's not in the mind, it's in the heart. And you are the Sacred Heart of Jesus. You are the Immaculate Heart of Mary, my sweet mother. Take them, put them together, all these broken hearts, mend them, and place them into your sacred hearts, and give them the courage to stand tall, persevere, and to trust in your wondrous providence, that providence that is always present, always there. Amen.
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3: 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Let us go to Jesus and learn from him. Let us ask him to make our hearts more like his own.
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13: Hey everybody, welcome again to Call to Communion. We are live on this Thursday afternoon. Would love to chat with you, especially if you are a non-Catholic and you've got a question about the Catholic faith. We can answer that question so it doesn't burn a hole in your head over the weekend. We don't want that. Here's our phone number, 833 288 EW.

0: that the Catholic Church rejects is called divine command theory. And divine command theory just holds that what makes a thing to be right or wrong is that God says so. And there's not necessarily any connection to our created nature. And so in that schema, God could, in theory, command things that feel wrong to us, that are, you know, we would have strong intuitions are wrong. And in that theory, the proper Christian response is to just say, oh, well, you know, I guess God said it, I'll do it. That way of thinking has led to horrible, fanatical abuses and diminution of the human person, great human rights abuses, great indignity, slavery, religious warfare, various forms of coercive proselytism, child abuse, all kinds of things have been warranted by some idiot's claim that God told me to do this, right? Or some very naive interpretation of Scripture that says, well, you know, God said it, I believe it, that settles it. Guess I'll go sacrifice my firstborn son, right? I mean, I'm not kidding. I'm not making this up, right? So an appeal to reason and to natural law and to the good of the human person that's rationally discernible is a kind of bulwark against fanatical superstition of people making absurd interpretations of the Bible to justify horrific human acts, right? So that's one very good reason to appeal to natural law. Another one is that there is a common misperception in the world that Christians have no rational basis for their morality except the superstitious appeal to an ancient holy book. That is typically the way we're presented in sort of atheist literature and propaganda. And it's often true, said about Christians that are not Catholics. By appealing to natural law and reason, we can put the lie to that stereotype.
1: 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Appreciate that. 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
2: I firmly believe that prayer is communication with God. 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He also wants to know how we're doing and what our needs are. 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
4: 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We pray that all of the intentions that we pray together and bring to you may be a great instrument of many graces and blessings for the world. 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We ask you to bring forth the fruits of the Spirit in all, peace, joy, and love. Through Christ our Lord. Amen.
1: 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This weekend, kind of a big deal within the Catholic Church. It is the Feast of Corpus Christi. What is the Feast of Corpus Christi? What
0: is that? Yeah, so it is a liturgical feast, which is the Church's way of saying, pay attention. You mark a day out on the calendar to say, you know, let's pay special attention to this doctrine, to this saint, to this whatever, in celebration of the fact that in the Holy Eucharist, we have the real body, blood, soul, and divinity of Jesus Christ, our Lord. And it was instituted as a feast in 1264. The doctrine of transubstantiation was defined as a dogma at 1215 at the Fourth Lateran Council, so it took about 50 years to get feastified, but there was a sort of popular acclaim behind this celebration, and there were some saints that had some private revelations about this, and Pope Urban the Fourth, I believe it was the Pope who officially instituted this as a feast. So, yoo-hoo, go feast.
1: Fantastic. And those of you keeping

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2: This Sunday, the Church celebrates Corpus Christi Sunday, the day in which we affirm our faith in the real and true presence of Jesus Christ in the most blessed sacrament. In the Gospel at Mass, we read an amazing dialogue between Jesus and the Jews of his time. Jesus says, "I am the living bread that comes down from heaven. Whoever eats this bread will live forever, and the bread that I will give is my flesh for the life of the world." The Jews quarreled among themselves, saying, "How can this man give us his flesh to eat?" Jesus said to them, "Amen, amen, I say to you, unless you eat the flesh of the Son of Man and drink his blood, you do not have life within you." This is an amazing dialogue because in it, Jesus affirms something absolutely wonderful, that whoever eats the bread that he will give will have life forever. And yet you find the folks of his day quarreling with him about this. They ask, "How can this be?" I think it's so interesting how slow we are to believe good news. Here Jesus says something absolutely stupendously wonderful, namely that salvation, life, love are all possible, and that you can find them in the most blessed sacrament. And yet people say they can't seem to believe this act of faith and therefore stay outside of the wonderful promise that Jesus makes for us. Why would you stay outside of life? What advantage do you have by staying in doubt? Why do we just seem so slow to believe in something so hopeful and so wonderful as God's love for us given to us as food and drink? Nothing will change our lives more than hope, and no proclamation is more hopeful than to know we can find God in the Eucharist.
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0: 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They're kicking off their summer share-a-thon drive on Monday. 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It is Called to Communion here on EWTN. This one may take a little bit to unpack as we're defining terms here. This is from Joseph, who says, "Does Galatians 3:13, does this teach penal substitutionary atonement?"
3: We are looking up Galatians 3:13 as we speak.
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0: Yes, it is.
3: All right. I'm going to back up a little bit, read it in context. "All who rely on works of the law are under a curse, as it is written, cursed is everyone who does not continue to do everything written in the book of the law. Clearly, no one who relies on the law is justified before God, because the righteous will live by faith. The law is not based on faith. On the contrary, it says the person who does these things will live by them. Christ redeemed us from the curse of the law by becoming a curse for us, for it is written, cursed is everyone who is hung on a pole. He redeemed us in order that the blessing given to Abraham might come to the Gentiles through Christ Jesus, so that by faith we might receive the promise of the Spirit." Okay, thanks. I understand the context. So remember what the Protestant doctrine of penal substitution says. It says that God is wrathful at sin, that he is compelled by an exigency of his own nature to expiate that wrath upon a subject by punishing them, that he imputes the sin of believers to Christ and punishes Jesus vicariously in their stead, and imputes the righteousness of Christ to believers so that they are saved through faith alone in virtue of that exchange. When they profess faith in Christ, they are accounted as righteous for Jesus' sake, even though they remain objectively sinful. That is not what Galatians says at all. So Catholics don't deny that the atonement of the death of Christ is substitutionary. It is in fact substitutionary. It's not substitutionary punishment in the sense in which Protestants assert, right? there's

0: is a Did You Know moment with Sandra McDevitt. Did you know why the Pope kisses the ground when he arrives in a new country? Humility. He's acknowledging he is dust. He is no greater in the eyes of God than anyone else. Reverence. Kissing the ground tells all the land is blessed. It is sacred. Reminding us God in Exodus telling Moses the land he is standing on is holy. Love. It is like kissing the forehead of the faithful. It was Pope St. John Paul II who made this gesture a tradition. He kissed the ground of every country he visited. It is like a prayer. When he bows down, he says he's coming like a servant or a father. A beautiful gesture indeed. I'm Sandra McDevitt for EWTN Radio.
1: Prayer is a variety of forms of communication. Sometimes we simply greet one another, hi, how are you? And we say small, short prayers similarly to God. Other times we engage people in deep conversations. Other times we engage our families and family reunions and big meals. Similarly with God, we engage Him in Eucharist and deep meditation as well.
2: Hi, I'm Father Francis Gustilo, a Salesian priest of Don Bosco. I'd like to share with you my reflection on the Holy Spirit as the main life giver of everything in the world, including our Christian faith. This will be taken in the life of our Christian faith in Faith Matters. The Holy Spirit, it's so difficult to say, who is He? Because when you talk about the three persons, people have an experience of being a father. I have an experience of being a son. But the Spirit seems to be very ambiguous or ambivalent. But the Spirit is the essence of relationship, kindredness, sense of belonging. And you know, that's what happened inside the life of the Trinity. The Father and the Son,

are mutually related because of the Spirit between them. The Spirit is the love of the Father and the love of the Son for each other. He is love. And love can only happen when there is a deep and intimate relationship. Now, that love, that is the Spirit, was given to the world. Long before Christ came into this world, the Spirit was sent. So the Spirit is the life giver within me, and the Spirit is the life giver among each other. When we get disconnected, isolated from each other, we lose that kindredness, we lose that life-giving Spirit with each other. So the Holy Spirit is that pervading presence, that indwelling presence of God in all of creation, in each human person, and for that matter, now the church. If that is true, the Holy Spirit is, in giving life, unifies all of us within the Father, the Son, and the Spirit, and in the mission of the Trinity for the whole world. If you wish to promote harmony, unity, especially in your families, have a devotion to the Holy Spirit. Seek the Holy Spirit. Ask His discerning love to make true your linkages, your connection with each other, so that life may prevail. God bless you all.

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2: I'm Father Bernard McGuckian. Join me here in the eternal city of Rome, overlooking St. Peter's Square, as we continue our series on the Sacred Heart.

Welcome to our program. We're here at the Mother House of the Society of Jesus, popularly known as the Jesuits, here in Rome. The Jesuits have been associated with devotion to the Sacred Heart from very early on, even before the famous revelations to St. Margaret Mary at Paray-le-Monial, in which they were involved through the work of St. Claude La Colombière. The Sacred Heart had loomed large in Jesuit life even 100 years earlier. Here at the Vatican, St. Peter Canisius, known as the secondary apostle of Germany after St. Boniface, a doctor of the church, a man who wrote a marvelous catechism that sustained the faith of people for several hundred years, on the day he made his final vows here at the Vatican, the heart of Jesus appeared to him in an extraordinary revelation. He wrote about it afterwards in his diary. He put it in the form of the prayer he had made that day. Eternal High Priest, in your great goodness it pleased you that I should seek from your apostles confirmation and success for the apostolic blessing I had received. For pilgrims come to pray to them in the Vatican, and there by your power they work miracles. They gave me their blessing too, confirmed my mission to Germany, and it seemed to be promising me their goodwill as apostle of Germany. Then, my Saviour, I seemed to be gazing at the heart of your sacred body with my own eyes. It was as if you opened it to me and told me to drink from it as from a spring, inviting me to draw the waters of salvation from these springs of yours. Then I dared to touch your beloved heart and bury my thirst in it. St. Margaret Mary wrote a letter to her former superior, Mother Somaise, describing an extraordinary revelation she received towards the end of her life. It was on July the 2nd, 1688. She described being in a wonderfully high place. She saw before her

The Sacred Heart, beside the Sacred Heart, the Blessed Mother, on the other side, St. Francis de Sales, and St. Claude La Colombière, already 8 years dead at the time. During the centuries, the Sacred Heart has appeared to different people through the years. One French Jesuit, Jean Bainvel, who wrote at the beginning of the 20th century, said that it was as if Jesus was a great poet who gave a little reading of his work to different people. But then a day came when he revealed the whole work, and that was to St. Margaret Mary, as we have seen when we were visiting Paris Le Monial. Margaret Mary was on her own when Claude died, and she looked around for help outside her monastery. The first one she went to was a young Jesuit priest called Father John Coisey, and she asked him to carry on the work. But she told him, you know, you'll have difficulties, because even within the Jesuit order, they were suspicious of this new devotion. It seemed to be too good to be true. Jean Coisey actually was dismissed from his post as a teacher of theology. He had many difficulties. He wasn't allowed to speak to the young Jesuits at the start. Once again, it was so new and different. But slowly things changed. The Jesuits began to realize, no, this is profound, it is true. But what was very interesting in this whole devotion was that it dovetailed perfectly with the devotion and spirituality of St. Ignatius of Loyola, the founder of the order. His great prayer was a consecration of oneself. Take and receive, O Lord, all my liberty, my memory, my understanding, and my entire will. Whatever I have or hold, you have given it to me. I give it all back to you and commit it to your care. All I want is your love and your grace. That is a form of consecration. And what Margaret Mary wanted the whole world to do, each individual, each home, each village, each city, each country, indeed the whole universe, was to consecrate itself to the Sacred Heart, knowing that something wonderful would happen. The work of these Jesuit apostles bore fruit, especially within the order, some years later, when one of the Father Generals, Father Ricci, consecrated the whole Society of Jesus to the Sacred Heart, just a few yards from where I'm standing here at the moment. But then a new, darker world was about to break in. The Jesuits, for a series of mysterious reasons, was suppressed from 1773 until 1814. Those were terrible years in Europe. They came back into existence in 1814, and sometime afterwards, they took up the devotion to the Sacred Heart in a new way. It began in France, in a place called Valls. Father Francis Gautrelet got the idea of encouraging young Jesuits during their long years of study to consecrate their studies to the Sacred Heart, because he was firmly convinced that every day of our lives is important, not just the days when we're out apparently doing work. Every moment, and the preparation was an apostolate in itself, to actually study well and hard. So he encouraged young Jesuits to do it. He was followed sometime later by another Jesuit, Father Ramiere, who thought that this idea had worked so well with young Jesuits, why not extend it to the whole world? Because all of us have to do quiet work, important work, that will ultimately have an effect in our lives. So they conceived the idea of an apostleship of prayer. And it started there. It has grown quite remarkably through the centuries, all over the world now, today. And many people around the world begin their day with the prayer, O Jesus, to the most pure heart of Mary, I offer you all my prayers, works, and sufferings of this day for all the intentions of your divine heart. And then you add this specific intention for the month, the general intention and the missionary intention. Maybe you might think about that prayer and make it a part of your own life, because it will make a great difference to your whole day, and it only takes a few seconds. So the bells of St. Peter's are now ringing, so we'll take a short break. See you when we come back.

Before the break, I shared with you the daily prayer of the Apostleship of Prayer. Now, that is a profound, simple, easily understandable expression of devotion to the Sacred Heart. And the wonderful promises that we mentioned when we were in Paralimonial that come from devotion to the Sacred Heart are inestimable. They can change the lives of individuals, families. They would even change countries if people would embrace them. I would like to remind you of the wonderful promises made to St. Margaret Mary. And what was distinctive about the revelations to St. Margaret Mary, they were not for herself. Some of the great mystics received revelations that were to help them personally grow in holiness. Margaret Mary's were for all the world, for the whole human race. So one of the first promises was, I will give them all the graces necessary in their state of life. Now, each one of us has got a calling, a vocation in life. Vocation is calling, from the Latin, vocare, come. And you can only really have a vocation, or it only makes sense if you believe that there's somebody calling, that there is a God calling, there's somebody that is interested in you personally. He called you from nothingness into existence. From your mother's womb into this world, from childhood to adolescence, adolescence to adulthood, and he's made a promise, a word that was often on the lips of Jesus. It's the last one he'll say to you, come, blessed of my Father, and receive the kingdom prepared for you from before the beginning of the world. Promises peace, not only eternal peace at the end, peace that makes life worth living even now. The second of these promises, I will establish peace in their home. Surely it's the desire of every human heart to see peace among our brothers and sisters, our fathers, our mothers, those near and dear to us. And Jesus implies that it is a gift. And a gift is not something that you give yourself. A gift is something you receive. We don't talk about being given a gift of our wages at the end of the week. We're paid our wages, but we receive gifts. Peace is one of those gifts from the heart of Christ Himself. I will comfort them in all their afflictions, because there's nothing that can happen to you that God has not foreseen and understands and wants to encourage you. For every pain that we must bear, for every burden, every care, there is a reason. For every grief that bows the head, for every teardrop that is shed, there is a reason. For every hurt, for every plight, for every lonely, pain-racked night, there is a reason. But if we trust God as we should, all will work out for our good. He knows the reason. He knows what you're going through, and He's given you the grace and the strength to live through it, because one day it's going to produce an eternity of happiness. I will be their secure refuge during life, and above all, in death. Times we all need a refuge. We want to run for cover. It's a normal, natural instinct of a human being. And He has promised that I will be their refuge. You needn't look for it in alcohol or in nicotine or in other more serious things. You'll find it in the heart of Christ. And then the promise, I will be their secure refuge at death. When nothing else matters, then He will be there. Other friends may leave us. He won't. And then the great promise, I will bestow abundant blessings upon all their undertakings, not just their religious undertakings, all their ordinary choices, their businesses, their jobs, their work, their study. Sinners shall find in my heart the source and infinite ocean of mercy. It's an appeal to all. There's no sin so awful or terrible that cannot be forgiven. All that the Lord is looking for is a spark of love in our hearts. And that little spark can start a flame that will burn away all the sins and all the mistakes.

mistakes of our lives. There's the promise to all of us, and we're all sinners. Tepid souls shall become fervent. Tepid. I only heard my mother quote one piece of scripture in all her years. My mother read the scriptures, prayed them, and lived them. But the only one she quoted to me was from the Apocalypse. I would rather that you were either hot or cold, but because you're lukewarm, I spit you out of my mouth. That must have made a very big impression on my mother as a young woman, because she only said it twice in her life to me, and each time she seemed moved. My mother was a lover of the Sacred Heart, and I'd say she became very fervent because of her love of the Sacred Heart. Fervent souls shall mount quickly to great perfection, that is, they'll become full of love, concern for others. It will express itself in being men and women for others. And we've all got to be men and women for others. The Father General of the Jesuits spoke in my home country of Ireland last year, and he made an appeal. He said, Catholics have got to be Catholics for Protestants, and Protestants have got to become Protestants for Catholics. So we're all men and women for others. And that is the way to high perfection, love. Then a very simple promise. I will bless every place in which the image of my heart shall be exposed and honored. And there has been a long tradition all over Europe, South America, Africa, Asia, all over the world, North America, Canada, of putting up a simple emblem, a picture of the heart of Christ in the home. One Belgian Jesuit told me on one occasion that outside their homes in his small village during the Second World War, everybody had a picture of the Sacred Heart outside the door. The whole village was protected in the middle of all that maelstrom. So it's an expression of our faith, a simple expression. We want to get the best art we have, but if there isn't the best art in the round, then we make the boast of what we have, because Margaret Mary wasn't too worried early on about the quality of the art. All she wanted was to get the heart up. And she said, he said to her, I will reign in spite of all my enemies. I will give to priests the gift of touching the most hardened hearts. One of the great privileges of a priest is to offer the reconciliation of God to those who are sorry. It's not magic. Sorrow, the flip side of the coin of love, is a gift of God. So we ask the Sacred Heart, Heart of Jesus, on fire with love for me, inflame my heart with love for thee. And that will set all of us on a course to forgiveness, salvation. Those who promote this devotion shall have their names written in my heart, never to be effaced. Margaret Mary's prayer from 3 days after the Sacred Heart appeared to her was, may my name also be written in thee, O Book of Life, and may I ever be a victim consecrated to your glory, ever burning with the flames of thy pure love, and entirely penetrated with it for all eternity. The Heart of Jesus is the famous Book of Life that we all want our names written in. And then the 12th promise. I promise you in the excessive mercy of my heart that my all-powerful love will grant to all who communicate on the first Friday in 9 consecutive months the grace of final penitence. They shall not die outside my grace, nor without receiving their sacraments. My divine heart shall be their safe refuge in this last moment. Here is a promise simply made to those who are faithful and who do their best. And you know, to keep going over 9 months to church on a day that's not a Sunday, which is not a day of obligation, to go freely is an indication of very, very good will. Teresa of Lisieux said one time, the thing that Satan hates most is good will. He can do nothing with it. So if you have the good will to go out of your way to go 9 months consecutively on a Friday to receive communion, you're glorifying God and you're
pleasing him.

They won't let you down. Devotion to the Sacred Heart forms a very large part of the spiritual lives of many, many of the men and women and priests and sisters who come from all over the world to pray at the tomb of Peter and Paul. The late Pope John Paul II himself gave a wonderful example to all of us after he had been shot in St. Peter's Square. After he came out of the anesthetic after the operation, the first thing he did in the hospital was to begin singing the Litany of the Sacred Heart in Latin, and the whole hospital and everybody there joined in with him. He had a profound love for the Sacred Heart. Some years afterwards, when he had survived the attempt on his life and his health was somewhat better, he communicated to the Jesuits his desire that they would really work hard at promoting devotion to the Sacred Heart. What he wrote to them was, "I desire that you pursue with persevering action the spread of the heart of Christ, and that you be always ready to lend effective help to my brothers in the episcopate in order to promote this everywhere, taking care to find means most appropriate to present it and put it in practice so the people of today, with their mentality and their sensitivity, may find in it a true response to their questions and expectations." Thanks so much for watching. I hope you've enjoyed it. And now I want to leave you with my blessing. May the blessing of Almighty God, Father, Son, and Holy Spirit descend upon you and remain with you forever.

0: And now, another soulful psalm from Deacon Harold Burke Sivers.
1: All right. Well, it's now time to break open God's Word in the Psalms. And today we're looking at Psalm 53. So Psalm 53 is in Book 2 of the Psalms, 42 to 72. And David wrote Psalms 51 to 72 in Book 2. So obviously Psalm 53 is going to be by David. Now, this psalm has a wonderful little prescript in the very first. So the prescript is the entire first verse. So there's a tune that David had in his mind. I want it to sound like this Mahalat. There's another tune with another psalm with this kind of cadence, and I want this psalm to sound like that. It also says a maskil of David. So maskil means enlightenment. It could mean David was inspired to write this psalm, but of course he was inspired to write all the psalms. And again, we don't know what some of these words used in the prescripts, what they meant at the time that these psalms were written. So maskil means something different now in Hebrew than it meant back then. Just like some of the other words in some of the other prescripts as well. We don't know what they meant back at the time. But again, it doesn't take away from our appreciation of the beauty of the Psalms. And I picked this one because of our topic today. So verse 2, the fool has said in his heart, there is no God. Their deeds are corrupt, depraved. No one does any good. So obviously back at the time of David, and we see this also in the other books of the Old Testament, that Israel were surrounded by pagans. Not just people who worshipped other deities, like, you know, the god of the river, the god of the forest, or whatever, or the pantheon of gods, like what the Greeks and the Romans had. There were some people that didn't believe in God at all, right? And David calls them fools. The fool has said in his heart, right, in the depths of his being, there is no God. And it's interesting he uses that the depths of his heart, leb in Hebrew here. Because the heart is the place where your desire for God lives inside of you. And so when you don't allow

0: that space that was created by God for God to occupy that space, you're going to naturally say there's no God. Right? This is what David is realizing. And when he looks around at these cultures, these atheistic cultures, he sees that their deeds are corrupt and depraved and no one does any good. Why? Because they're following their own impulses, their own concupiscent desires. They're following their own passions, which could be destructive, because they are the ones that determining what is good and evil, what is right and wrong. There is no centralized moral code from which they can draw from, right? There is no sense of a natural moral law. He continues, God looks down from heaven on the, well, this translates as human race. In Hebrew, actually says the sons of men. But, okay, the sons of men, he means everybody, but they're using a language here that's a little more inclusive. On the human race, to see if any are wise, if any seek God, right? So this draws me back to Genesis chapter 3, the beginning of chapter 3, with that beautiful anthropomorphic image of God walking through the garden in the cool of the day. And he's looking for Adam and he says, where are you? Where are you? Right? And because he was hidden now, because him and Eve were hidden because they were fallen and they were hiding from God. Right? And so God's looking down. And even today, I think he's still looking down from heaven. Where are the people that my son died for? Look at all this depravity and corruption and confusion going on in our culture today. This whole, we don't know what marriage is. We don't know what gender is. We don't know when life begins. All these different things. Where are my sons and daughters to stand up for my son who died for their sins? Where are you? I think God's asking that same question today.
1: Yeah, and I've heard it said God doesn't need a cheerleader, but he does need representatives. So, you know, it's like, okay, we don't have to stand on stage and come on, give me a shout, amen. Like, he doesn't need that. He just needs you to just represent, show up. And then when you leave, continue to show up for those that you're around.
0: Yeah, exactly. Yeah, right, because God created us totally and completely out of love,
1: mm-hmm.
0: right? And so, in a sense, he doesn't need us, but he loves us, but we need him.
1: Amen.
0: Because our very, the next breath that we take out of our mouth comes from him. So sometimes we don't want to live up to the demands of our faith. And it continues, verse 4, all have left the right path, depraved, everyone. There is no one who does any good. No, not even one. So a very pessimistic outlook from David here. But if you let's be real, if you look around our culture today, you may be asking yourself the same thing. I mean, sometimes don't you feel like I'm the only one that is actually sane here? I'm the only one that, following my faith in Jesus Christ, the Catholic faith, am I the only one that's making sense here in the midst of this again, crooked and depraved generation, as St. Paul says? It seems like everyone has gone completely insane. Right? Everyone's depraved. There's not even a good person out there, not even one. You know, and even when we look sometimes even to our own church, we see the contradiction there, you know? And he continues, do none who do evil understand? They eat up my people as if eating bread. They never call out to God. So these are the professors, for example, in universities and even in secondary education in high schools, even so-called Catholic ones who are teaching falsehoods about the Catholic faith, about Jesus Christ, that are drawing our young people away from a sustaining and meaningful relationship with Jesus Christ. They teach things like, the miracles are just myths. Hell is just a literary construct and things like that, you know, and they eat up my people as if eating bread, right? They're taking my people away from relationship with me. And as a, they never call out to God, of course, because they're focused on themselves. I am God. I'm the center. I'm the heart of all meaning and existence. Me, the Trinity of me, myself, and I, right? This is what David is speaking against. And he continues in verse 6. There they shall tremble with fear, without cause for fear. For God scatters the bones of your

0: procedures. They are shamed. God rejects them. All right. Now, this is very interesting. The phrasing here. There they shall tremble for fear without cause for fear. Now, it's in very interesting here. Two different Hebrew words for fear. Okay. So it says there they shall tremble for fear. Right. Which is the word, so Yahweh means honor, reverence, and respect. But this is a derivative of the word Yahweh, which actually means being afraid. All right, so that's the word that's used here. So they shall tremble with fright without cause for honor, reverence, and respect for the Lord. Right, so two different words for fear. Now, and obviously in English, it says it's the same word. But in Hebrew, it's two different words. One meaning fear, like fright, and the other one meaning honor, reverence, respect. So they're going to be afraid without cause. Why? Because they're afraid because they don't understand why they're afraid. They're afraid because they're not seeking that relationship with Lord. They're without cause for fear. They're fearing without a cause. Because why? God's not in their life. For God scatters the bones of your besiegers. They are shamed. God rejects them. So David's saying, look, all of us who are living according to God's will, don't worry about it. Yes, we see the contradiction. Yes, we see all the craziness around us. But you know what? God's going to take care of this. You know, and so what we have to do is what Ace was saying before. You know, we need to reach into people's hearts and reach into people's lives and show them what a relationship with Jesus Christ actually looks like. Not just with our words, but by our actions. Who will bring Israel salvation from Zion? When God brings about the return of his people, then Jacob will be glad and Israel rejoice. Right? He brings about the return of his people from exile, from being away from him.
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4: The sorrowful mysteries concentrate our minds on the events of the passion and death of Jesus Christ. Whenever good comes into contact with evil, there is suffering. And when the greatest of all goods comes into contact with evil, we must expect great suffering. The Virgin Mary represents more than anyone else the human race in its active and devout participation in the suffering and death of Jesus. St. Paul calls us to fill up in our own lives those things that may be added to the sufferings of Christ. His sufferings are complete and fulfill all the needs of our salvation. And yet he calls us to take up our cross, to suffer along with him. In the five sorrowful mysteries, we consider well how our Blessed Lady participated in those sufferings and invites us in our own life in this world to do the same.

0: was conceived by the Holy Spirit, born of the Virgin Mary, suffered under Pontius Pilate, was crucified, died, and was buried. He descended into hell. The third day he rose again from the dead, and he ascended into heaven, and is seated at the right hand of God, the Father Almighty, from whence he shall come to judge the living and the dead.
1: I believe in the Holy Spirit, the Holy Catholic Church, the communion of saints, the forgiveness of sins, the resurrection of the body, and life everlasting. Amen.
0: Our Father, who art in heaven, hallowed be thy name. Thy kingdom come, thy will be done, on earth as it is in heaven.
1: Give us this day our daily bread, and forgive us our trespasses, as we forgive those who trespass against us. And lead us not into temptation, but deliver us from evil. Amen.
0: Let us offer the next three Aves, that we will have an increase of faith, hope, and love. Hail Mary, full of grace, the Lord is with thee. Blessed art thou amongst women, and blessed is the fruit of thy womb, Jesus.
1: Holy Mary, Mother of God, pray for us sinners, now and at the hour of our death. Amen.
0: Hail Mary, full of grace, the Lord is with thee. Blessed art thou amongst women, and blessed is the fruit of thy womb, Jesus.
1: Holy Mary, Mother of God, pray for us sinners, now and at the hour of our death. Amen.
0: Hail Mary, full of grace, the Lord is with thee. Blessed art thou amongst women, and blessed is the fruit of thy womb, Jesus.
1: Holy Mary, Mother of God, pray for us sinners, now and at the hour of our death. Amen.
0: Glory be to the Father, and to the Son, and to the Holy Spirit.
1: As it was in the beginning, is now, and ever shall be, world without end. Amen.

0: The first sorrowful mystery, the agony in the garden. Let us pray in these five mysteries, these mysteries of sorrow, for those whose own lives mirror the passion of Christ. And let us pray in this first sorrowful mystery that we ourselves will not walk away from suffering. Our Father, who art in heaven, hallowed be thy name. Thy kingdom come, thy will be done, on earth as it is in heaven.
1: Give us this day our daily bread, and forgive us our trespasses, as we forgive those who trespass against us. And lead us not into temptation, but deliver us from evil. Amen.
0: Hail Mary, full of grace, the Lord is with thee. Blessed art thou amongst women, and blessed is the fruit of thy womb, Jesus.
1: Holy Mary, Mother of God, pray for us sinners, now and at the hour of our death. Amen.
0: Hail Mary, full of grace, the Lord is with thee. Blessed art thou amongst women, and blessed is the fruit of thy womb, Jesus.
1: Holy Mary, Mother of God, pray for us sinners, now and at the hour of our death. Amen.
0: Hail Mary, full of grace, the Lord is with thee. Blessed art thou amongst women, and blessed is the fruit of thy womb, Jesus.
1: Holy Mary, Mother of God, pray for us sinners, now and at the hour of our death. Amen.
0: Hail Mary, full of grace, the Lord is with thee. Blessed art thou amongst women, and blessed is the fruit of thy womb, Jesus.
1: Holy Mary, Mother of God, pray for us sinners, now and at the hour of our death. Amen.
0: Hail Mary, full of grace, the Lord is with thee. Blessed art thou amongst women, and blessed is the fruit of thy womb, Jesus.
1: Holy Mary, Mother of God, pray for us sinners, now and at the hour of our death. Amen.
0: Hail Mary, full of grace, the Lord is with thee. Blessed art thou amongst women, and blessed is the fruit

0: of thy womb, Jesus.
1: Holy Mary, Mother of God, pray for us sinners, now and at the hour of our death. Amen.
0: Hail Mary, full of grace, the Lord is with thee. Blessed art thou amongst women, and blessed is the fruit of thy womb, Jesus.
1: Holy Mary, Mother of God, pray for us sinners, now and at the hour of our death. Amen.
0: Hail Mary, full of grace, the Lord is with thee. Blessed art thou amongst women, and blessed is the fruit of thy womb, Jesus.
1: Holy Mary, Mother of God, pray for us sinners, now and at the hour of our death. Amen.
0: Hail Mary, full of grace, the Lord is with thee. Blessed art thou amongst women, and blessed is the fruit of thy womb, Jesus.
1: Holy Mary, Mother of God, pray for us sinners, now and at the hour of our death. Amen.
0: Hail Mary, full of grace, the Lord is with thee. Blessed art thou amongst women, and blessed is the fruit of thy womb, Jesus.
1: Holy Mary, Mother of God, pray for us sinners, now and at the hour of our death. Amen.
0: Glory be to the Father, and to the Son, and to the Holy Spirit.
1: As it was in the beginning, is now, and ever shall be, world without end. Amen.
0: O my Jesus, forgive us our sins, save us from the fires of hell, bring all souls to heaven, especially those in most need of thy mercy. The second sorrowful mystery, the scourging at the pillar. Let us pray in this mystery that we will accept and grow with our own sufferings, that we will be prepared by grace for them. Our Father, who art in heaven, hallowed be thy name. Thy kingdom come, thy will be done, on earth as it is in heaven.
1: Give us this day our daily bread, and forgive us our trespasses, as we forgive those who trespass against us. And lead us not into temptation, but deliver us from evil. Amen.
0: Hail Mary, full of grace, the Lord is with thee. Blessed art thou amongst women, and blessed is the fruit of thy womb, Jesus.
1: Holy Mary, Mother of God, pray for us sinners, now and at the hour of our death. Amen.
0: Hail Mary, full of grace, the Lord is with thee. Blessed art thou amongst women, and blessed is the fruit of thy womb, Jesus.
1: Holy Mary, Mother of God, pray for us sinners, now and at the hour of our death. Amen.
0: Hail Mary, full of grace, the Lord is with thee. Blessed art thou amongst women, and blessed is the fruit of thy womb, Jesus.
1: Holy Mary, Mother of God, pray for us sinners, now and at the hour of our death. Amen.
0: Hail Mary, full of grace, the Lord is with thee. Blessed art thou amongst women, and blessed is the fruit of thy womb, Jesus.
1: Holy Mary, Mother of God, pray for us sinners, now and at the hour of our death. Amen.
0: Hail Mary, full of grace, the Lord is with thee. Blessed art thou amongst women, and blessed is the fruit of thy womb, Jesus.
1: Holy Mary, Mother of God, pray for us sinners, now and at the hour of our death. Amen.
0: Hail Mary, full of grace, the Lord is with thee. Blessed art thou amongst women, and blessed is the fruit of thy womb, Jesus.
1: Holy Mary, Mother of God, pray for us sinners, now and at the hour of our death. Amen.
0: Hail Mary, full of grace, the Lord is with thee. Blessed art thou amongst women, and blessed is the fruit of thy womb, Jesus.
1: Holy Mary, Mother of God, pray for us sinners, now and at the hour of our death. Amen.
0: Hail Mary, full of grace, the Lord is with thee. Blessed art thou amongst women, and blessed is the fruit of thy womb, Jesus.
1: Holy Mary, Mother of God, pray for us sinners, now and at the hour of our death. Amen.
0: Hail Mary, full of grace, the Lord is with thee. Blessed art thou amongst women, and blessed is the fruit of thy womb, Jesus.
1: Holy Mary, Mother of God, pray for us sinners, now and at the hour of our death. Amen.
0: Hail Mary, full of grace, the Lord is with thee. Blessed art thou amongst women, and blessed is the fruit of thy womb, Jesus.
1: Holy

0: your death. Amen.
1: Glory be to the Father, and to the Son, and to the Holy Spirit.
0: As it was in the beginning, is now, and ever shall be, world without end. Amen.
1: O my Jesus,
0: forgive us our sins.
1: Save us from the fires of hell.
0: Bring all souls to heaven,
1: especially those in most need of thy mercy. The third sorrowful mystery, the crowning with thorns. Our Father, who art in heaven, hallowed be thy name. Thy kingdom come, thy will be done, on earth as it is in heaven.
0: Give us this day our daily bread, and forgive us our trespasses, as we forgive those who trespass against us. And lead us not into temptation, but deliver us from evil. Amen.
1: Hail Mary, full of grace, the Lord is with thee. Blessed art thou amongst women, and blessed is the fruit of thy womb, Jesus.
0: Holy Mary, Mother of God, pray for us sinners, now and at the hour of our death. Amen.
1: Hail Mary, full of grace, the Lord is with thee. Blessed art thou amongst women, and blessed is the fruit of thy womb, Jesus.
0: Holy Mary, Mother of God, pray for us sinners, now and at the hour of our death. Amen.
1: Hail Mary, full of grace, the Lord is with thee. Blessed art thou amongst women, and blessed is the fruit of thy womb, Jesus.
0: Holy Mary, Mother of God, pray for us sinners, now and at the hour of our death. Amen.
1: Hail Mary, full of grace, the Lord is with thee. Blessed art thou amongst women, and blessed is the fruit of thy womb, Jesus.
0: Holy Mary, Mother of God, pray for us sinners, now and at the hour of our death. Amen.
1: Hail Mary, full of grace, the Lord is with thee. Blessed art thou amongst women, and blessed is the fruit of thy womb, Jesus.
0: Holy Mary, Mother of God, pray for us sinners, now and at the hour of our death. Amen.
1: Hail Mary, full of grace, the Lord is with thee. Blessed art thou amongst women, and blessed is the fruit of thy womb, Jesus.
0: Holy Mary, Mother of God, pray for us sinners, now and at the hour of our death. Amen.
1: Hail Mary, full of grace, the Lord is with thee. Blessed art thou amongst women, and blessed is the fruit of thy womb, Jesus.
0: Holy Mary, Mother of God, pray for us sinners, now and at the hour of our death. Amen.
1: Hail Mary, full of grace, the Lord is with thee. Blessed art thou amongst women, and blessed is the fruit of thy womb, Jesus.
0: Holy Mary, Mother of God, pray for us sinners, now and at the hour of our death. Amen.
1: Hail Mary, full of grace, the Lord is with thee. Blessed art thou amongst women, and blessed is the fruit of thy womb, Jesus.
0: Holy Mary, Mother of God, pray for us sinners, now and at the hour of our death. Amen.
1: Hail Mary, full of grace, the Lord is with thee. Blessed art thou amongst women, and blessed is the fruit of thy womb, Jesus.
0: Holy Mary, Mother of God, pray for us sinners, now and at the hour of our death. Amen.
1: Glory be to the Father, and to the Son, and to the Holy Spirit.
0: As it was in the beginning, is now, and ever shall be, world without end. Amen.
1: O my Jesus, forgive us our sins.
0: Save us from the fires of hell.
1: Bring all souls to heaven,
0: especially those in most need of thy mercy.
1: The fourth sorrowful mystery, the carrying of the cross. Our Father, who art in heaven, hallowed be thy name. Thy kingdom come, thy will be done, on earth as it is in heaven.
0: Give us this day our daily bread, and forgive us our trespasses, as we forgive those who trespass against us. And lead us not into temptation, but deliver us from evil. Amen.
1: Hail Mary, full of grace, the Lord is with thee. Blessed art thou amongst women, and blessed is the fruit of thy womb, Jesus.
0: Holy Mary, Mother of God, pray for us sinners, now and at the hour of our death. Amen.
1: Hail Mary, full of grace, the Lord is with thee. Blessed art thou amongst women, and blessed is the fruit of thy womb, Jesus.
0: Holy Mary, Mother of God, pray for us sinners, now and at the hour

0: hour of our death. Amen.
1: Hail Mary, full of grace, the Lord is with thee. Blessed art thou amongst women, and blessed is the fruit of thy womb, Jesus.
0: Holy Mary, Mother of God, pray for us sinners, now and at the hour of our death. Amen.
1: Hail Mary, full of grace, the Lord is with thee. Blessed art thou amongst women, and blessed is the fruit of thy womb, Jesus.
0: Holy Mary, Mother of God, pray for us sinners, now and at the hour of our death. Amen.
1: Hail Mary, full of grace, the Lord is with thee. Blessed art thou amongst women, and blessed is the fruit of thy womb, Jesus.
0: Holy Mary, Mother of God, pray for us sinners, now and at the hour of our death. Amen.
1: Hail Mary, full of grace, the Lord is with thee. Blessed art thou amongst women, and blessed is the fruit of thy womb, Jesus.
0: Holy Mary, Mother of God, pray for us sinners, now and at the hour of our death. Amen.
1: Hail Mary, full of grace, the Lord is with thee. Blessed art thou amongst women, and blessed is the fruit of thy womb, Jesus.
0: Holy Mary, Mother of God, pray for us sinners, now and at the hour of our death. Amen.
1: Hail Mary, full of grace, the Lord is with thee. Blessed art thou amongst women, and blessed is the fruit of thy womb, Jesus.
0: Holy Mary, Mother of God, pray for us sinners, now and at the hour of our death. Amen.
1: Hail Mary, full of grace, the Lord is with thee. Blessed art thou amongst women, and blessed is the fruit of thy womb, Jesus.
0: Holy Mary, Mother of God, pray for us sinners, now and at the hour of our death. Amen.
1: Hail Mary, full of grace, the Lord is with thee. Blessed art thou amongst women, and blessed is the fruit of thy womb, Jesus.
0: Holy Mary, Mother of God, pray for us sinners, now and at the hour of our death. Amen.
1: Glory be to the Father, and to the Son, and to the Holy Spirit.
0: As it was in the beginning, is now, and ever shall be, world without end. Amen.
1: O my Jesus, forgive us our sins. Save us from the fires of hell. Bring all souls to heaven, especially those in most need of thy mercy. The fifth sorrowful mystery, the crucifixion and death of Jesus on the cross. Scripture tells us that Mary stood beneath the cross, that she heard the cry of agony, "Why have you forsaken me?" That she heard her beloved son commend her to the care of John, and him to her. In our own sufferings in life, let us not become bitter or locked in our own grief. Let us be open to others to share their grief as Mary did. Let's not run away. Let's not ask why, a question that no one can answer. Rather, let us ask the question, what must I do to follow Jesus in fulfilling the will of God? Our Father, who art in heaven, hallowed be thy name. Thy kingdom come, thy will be done, on earth as it is in heaven.
0: Give us this day our daily bread, and forgive us our trespasses, as we forgive those who trespass against us. And lead us not into temptation, but deliver us from evil. Amen.
1: Hail Mary, full of grace, the Lord is with thee. Blessed art thou amongst women, and blessed is the fruit of thy womb, Jesus.
0: Holy Mary, Mother of God, pray for us sinners, now and at the hour of our death. Amen.
1: Hail Mary, full of grace, the Lord is with thee. Blessed art thou amongst women, and blessed is the fruit of thy womb, Jesus.
0: Holy Mary, Mother of God, pray for us sinners, now and at the hour of our death. Amen.
1: Hail Mary, full of grace, the Lord is with thee. Blessed art thou amongst women, and blessed is the fruit of thy womb, Jesus.
0: Holy Mary, Mother of God, pray for us sinners,

0: Now and at the hour of our death. Amen.
1: Hail Mary, full of grace, the Lord is with thee. Blessed art thou amongst women, and blessed is the fruit of thy womb, Jesus.
0: Holy Mary, Mother of God, pray for us sinners, now and at the hour of our death. Amen.
1: Hail Mary, full of grace, the Lord is with thee. Blessed art thou amongst women, and blessed is the fruit of thy womb, Jesus.
0: Holy Mary, Mother of God, pray for us sinners, now and at the hour of our death. Amen.
1: Hail Mary, full of grace, the Lord is with thee. Blessed art thou amongst women, and blessed is the fruit of thy womb, Jesus.
0: Holy Mary, Mother of God, pray for us sinners, now and at the hour of our death. Amen.
1: Hail Mary, full of grace, the Lord is with thee. Blessed art thou amongst women, and blessed is the fruit of thy womb, Jesus.
0: Holy Mary, Mother of God, pray for us sinners, now and at the hour of our death. Amen.
1: Hail Mary, full of grace, the Lord is with thee. Blessed art thou amongst women, and blessed is the fruit of thy womb, Jesus.
0: Holy Mary, Mother of God, pray for us sinners, now and at the hour of our death. Amen.
1: Hail Mary, full of grace, the Lord is with thee. Blessed art thou amongst women, and blessed is the fruit of thy womb, Jesus.
0: Holy Mary, Mother of God, pray for us sinners, now and at the hour of our death. Amen.
1: Hail Mary, full of grace, the Lord is with thee. Blessed art thou amongst women, and blessed is the fruit of thy womb, Jesus.
0: Holy Mary, Mother of God, pray for us sinners, now and at the hour of our death. Amen.
1: Glory be to the Father, and to the Son, and to the Holy Spirit.
0: As it was in the beginning, is now, and ever shall be, world without end. Amen.
1: O my Jesus, forgive us our sins, save us from the fires of hell.
0: Bring all souls to heaven, especially those in most need of thy mercy.
1: Hail, Holy Queen, Mother of mercy, our life, our sweetness, and our hope. To thee do we cry, poor banished children of Eve. To thee do we send up our sighs, mourning and weeping in this valley of tears. Turn then, most gracious Advocate, thine eyes of mercy toward us, and after this our exile, show unto us the blessed fruit of thy womb, Jesus. O clement, O loving, O sweet Virgin Mary, pray for us, O Holy Mother of God,
0: that we may be made worthy of the promises of Christ.
1: Let us pray. O God, whose only begotten Son, by his life, death, and resurrection, has purchased for us the rewards of eternal life, grant, we beseech thee, that meditating on these mysteries of the Most Holy Rosary of the Blessed Virgin Mary, we may imitate what they contain, and obtain what they promise, through the same Christ our Lord. Amen. May the divine assistance remain always with us, and may the souls of the faithful departed, through the mercy of God, rest in peace. Amen. May the Holy Virgin bless you with her loving child, this day and forever. In the name of the Father, and of the Son, and of the Holy Spirit. Amen.
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3: June is the month dedicated to the Sacred Heart of Jesus. In 1675, Jesus told St. Margaret Mary that he wanted the Feast of the Sacred Heart to be celebrated on the Friday after the Corpus Christi Octave. In 1856, the Feast of the Sacred Heart became a universal feast. St. John Paul II said, "This feast reminds us of the mystery of the love of God for the people of all time."

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4: A left-wing veterans group is suing the Trump administration after the Department of Veteran Affairs reinstated restrictions on taxpayer-funded abortions. Under the Biden administration, the VA had begun providing abortions in cases of rape, incest, or claimed health concerns. The Trump administration reversed that policy, arguing that federal law does not authorize the VA to fund or perform abortions. Make no mistake, our nation's veterans are heroes. They deserve excellent medical care, support, and the gratitude of the nation. But intentionally ending the life of an innocent child is not health care. Honoring their service to our nation does not require the taxpayer funding of their abortions. And taxpayers should never be forced to fund abortion.
3: For more information, follow us on social media at Life Issues Institute.
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6: Hello, I'm Janet Benkovic with Living His Life Abundantly International. 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
9: 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I'm your host, Deacon Harold Burke Sivers, and you're listening on the EWTN Global Catholic Radio Network. Great to be here with you today. And today we all have a great show today. We're going to do the Bible Randomizer. You know, we had so much fun when we did this the last time. So basically, here's what's going to happen. You're going to call in, and I'm going to have my trusty Bible, which I have here, which of course is the Ignatius Catholic Study Bible, the new one that's come out within the past several months here, which is, man, this thing's like, what, 2,000 pages, yeah, like 20, almost 2,300 pages long. It's probably the best Catholic biblical commentary that's available. It's absolutely phenomenal. So I have this here, and you're going to call in, and we're just going to flip through the Bible just randomly. I'm going to point my finger at a spot and read the Word of God and see if God has a message for you today in His Word. You know, it's a fun way to break open God's Word and to explore a message that God may have for you. Now, I know people that do this, like when they're trying to figure out something or how is God speaking to them, and, you know, just flip through the Bible and just point and just start reading. You know, so I thought it'd be fun today. The last time we did this was actually very powerful. We had a couple people that said that the Scripture really spoke to them. They had things going on in their life, and obviously I didn't know. You know, but we flipped it, and that really spoke to them. So I thought, you know, it would be great to do this again. Again, the Bible Randomizer today. Call in, and we'll flip through the Bible and see if God has a message for you today on

0: 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If you're outside of North America, if you're in the Caribbean, which I'll be traveling to, I'll be going back home to my country of Barbados later this month. I've not been home, ooh boy, since the year after my mom died. So that's a long time. So I'm very much looking forward to going home and seeing my family down there. So if you're in the Caribbean, if you're in Asia, if you're on the continent of Africa or Canada or any place outside of the U.S., dial 1, then 205-271-2985. You can also email us, of course, at beacon@ewtn.com. 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Just give us your first name, how you're listening, followed by your brief question. 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And before I forget, just wait, I'm going back out on the road again, not for as long as last time, but just for a few days. So tomorrow I'll be heading to Little Rock, Arkansas. I'll be speaking at the Christ the King Church Family Life Center for the fourth annual Rock Radio for the Rock Gala Banquet and Silent Auction. So those are our friends at Archangel Radio down there in Little Rock, Arkansas, and I'll be speaking at their fundraising banquet, giving the keynote address, and then I'm heading to South Dakota, teaming up again with my good friend, Dr. Marcus Peter, who is the president of Ave Maria Radio and the host of Ave Maria in the Afternoon. We're going to be teaming up for three more dates of the This Is the Hour mission tour. We're going to be in Mitchell, South Dakota on Sunday at Holy Family Catholic Church in Mitchell, South Dakota. All times are from 6:30 to 8:30. And then Monday night, Dante, South Dakota at Assumption of the Blessed Virgin Mary Catholic Church. And then on Tuesday at Holy Spirit Catholic Church in Sioux Falls, South Dakota. So if you're in the South Dakota area, would love to meet you. Come out and see us. Again, Mitchell, South Dakota on Sunday, Dante, South Dakota on Monday, and Sioux Falls, South Dakota on Tuesday. Then I'm home for a day, and then I'm so excited. I get to go to my home state of New Jersey while I'll be speaking at a formation event for police officers. First time I'm going to be speaking to, well, I'm former law enforcement, right? But law enforcement officers about faith-based issues. And I'm teaming up with Father Larry Richards, and we're both going to be speaking to police officers in Piscataway, New Jersey. This event is sponsored by the Diocese of Metuchen. I'm so glad that they're doing this for our law enforcement brothers and sisters. So I'm so excited to be speaking to them. So a busy week coming up next week. But today, my friends, the Bible randomizer, give us a call to see what message the Lord has for you today. 833-288-EWTN. That's 833-288-3986. Michelle is calling from North Carolina and listening on Sirius XM 130. Michelle, welcome to Beacon of Truth.
1: Hi.
0: Hello.
1: How are you?
0: Yeah, I'm doing well. Great to hear from you today.
1: Thank you. I was calling to participate
0: okay.
1: in your Bible.
0: All right. Michelle, you ready?
1: Yes, I'm ready.
0: All right, here we go. I'm flipping through the pages, and I'm going to point right here. Okay, where am I? This is Jeremiah, Jeremiah chapter 48. Verse 21. So Jeremiah 48:21. Let's see. Judgment has come upon the tableland. Upon, okay, these are some Israelite names. Johan and Jasath and Mepapath and Deban and all these wonderful

0: names. He says, the horn of Moab is cut off and his arm is broken, says the Lord. Wow. Make him drunk because he magnified himself against the Lord, so that Moab shall wallow in his vomit, and he too shall be held in derision. Was not Israel a derision to you? Was he found among thieves? And whatever you spoke of him, you wagged your head? Wow. Wow. So God is exercising judgment here against the enemies of Israel. How, is this speaking to you at all? Michelle, it's kind of a challenging reading here.
1: It is, and it's challenging, but I work in pregnancy ministry, and things have been so tough the past couple of months where it's been quite spiritually heavy, and I've seen more people that are so closed off concerning their pregnancy and the actual human life and human value. So it does speak to me.
0: Wow. How about that? Well, I'm so glad you're doing that work. It is so, so important in the life of the church and a powerful witness to our culture today. You know, that we have to respect the dignity of every single human being made in the image and likeness of God. And what speaks to me about this for you in the work that you're doing is that, you know, God is the one who's going to exercise judgment. So when we have someone that's pregnant, someone that needs resources, getting that message out there, we can't be judging like, oh, why'd you get yourself in that situation? No, no, no, no, no, no, no, no, no. We need to show them the face and the love of Jesus Christ, you know, and be ready to take the hits, be ready to take the criticism that we know is going to come our way. Why? Because we're doing the right thing in the eyes of God. And this here from Jeremiah, you know, God is the one who's going to exercise judgment. Don't worry about, you know, being unfair or people criticizing, because ultimately you do the right thing. You keep your heart aligned with the Lord. They're going to go through difficulties. Jesus had to go through the cross. So we're all going to endure that. But don't worry about it. Just do what, you know, just keep moving forward. Do what the Lord has called you to do and let God worry about exercising the judgment. That's awesome. God bless you, Michelle, and the wonderful work that you and your colleagues are doing there at the Crisis Pregnancy Center there in North Carolina. And God bless you so much for your call and for your work. And we want to hear from you today, my friends, the Bible Randomizer. Just give us a call. We're going to flip through the Bible here. Point to a verse and see if God is going to speak to you. We'd love to you to, for you to give us a call, 833-288-EWTN. 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I'm going to flip through my trusty Bible that I have in front of me here and see if God has a message for you today. 833-288-EW10. 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
4: The Sacred Heart of Jesus, which was pierced by a Roman soldier as our Lord hung on the cross, is the most perfect sign of God's love for each and every one of us. 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The precious blood that redeems us from our sins and sets us free. From out of his sacred heart, Jesus speaks to every human heart saying, this is how much I love you. We are called to love with the heart of Jesus.

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1: Visit lacatholics.org to find ways to connect with our faith community in the Archdiocese of Los Angeles.

0: like a little George Clinton.
1: Yep. Again, back in the time of the synth bass, you know?
0: Yep.
1: Where this kind of thing was popular back then, you know, like you said, Parliament, George Clinton, Zap, you know, bands like that.
0: Yeah, yeah.
1: Cameo, you know?
0: Oh, yeah, love Cameo.
1: Yeah, yeah. But this definitely has that feel for sure.
0: This morning I was taking my son to camp. He's doing theater camp all this week with one of his best friends, and I just had it on rotation, and LL Cool J's Going Back to Cali came up.
1: And
0: I don't think they knew what to expect, but I like turned it up and they're like, all right, like bobbing their heads a little bit, you know. A lot of backing of the track, you know, with the turntables, you know.
1: Yeah, oh yeah.
0: You know.
1: Yep.
0: It was great.
1: Oh, that is cool. Yeah, LL Cool J, man. Love that guy.
0: Rock and Roll Hall of Famer.
1: Yeah, yeah, yeah. And now television star, too, with the NCIS series he's been doing. Yeah, very popular there.
0: Yep,
1: awesome.
0: Yep.
1: I'm Deacon Halbrook, series listening to Beacon of Truth. And today, we're doing the Bible Randomizer. 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
2: Good. Hello. Thank you, both of you. Thank you very much.
1: Yeah, you're most welcome. Glad to be here.
2: To get randomized, but I thought of something while we were waiting.
1: Okay.
2: Can I mention it?
1: Okay, yeah,
2: so yesterday,
1: sure.
2: I think it was. Thanks. You were talking about adoration yesterday, and
1: yes,
2: I thought of this even though I wasn't in adoration, but as a new revert, so I'm 64 now, but I was about 29. I went to Medjugorje, but like before that, things were happening. You know, just little, thank God I had a very, my parents had kind of fallen away. Things had happened in our life. And my grandma was devout, you know, so we always say grandma got us to, I had good stock. You know what I mean? Mm-hmm. So I had been called slowly back. I had a little picture of Jesus on mine. I could just go on and on about these things that happened. But one time I was going to adoration. I don't think I really knew what I was doing. I had an idea. The Catholic culture in my life, but I was doing that kind of stuff, and it wasn't that something happened in adoration, although I have had a few little things. But when I came home, this particular day, I hadn't gone to Mass. I was pregnant. I wasn't in a good marriage. I was pregnant, and I had my little boy. I was probably 8 months pregnant. I had my little boy. He was 3 or 4, and he was laying next to me, and I was saying out loud, I was really scrupulous, I think. And I was like, oh, mommy didn't go to Mass today, because I had been starting to go to Mass at lunch and stuff. Mommy didn't do this. And mommy, I just felt really bad. I was new in my faith. And Mac, my son, was asleep, I swear. And he said, you carried your cross. And it freaked me out. But I believed it to be God, because I never talk like that to Mac.

0: I was learning things myself. And he was little. I'm thinking he, I mean, there's no way he would have known something like that to say. And I remember I asked the priest later, I said, do you think, you know, could it have been God speaking to me? He's like, oh, sure, sure. You know, that happens because they're not like us. You know, the kids are a little bit more open.
1: Sure.
0: And I thought that was awesome. I do think those are the kind of things that happen. In a sense, I know that's a big deal. Doesn't always happen like that. But when you go to adoration, it seems like things happen in your life, those kinds of things. So anyway, I thought that was definitely a miracle. Nobody could convince me it wasn't God. It was the feeling that I got because I was always persecuting myself, and it was just love and acceptance, and you did your best. Because I was like, beautiful. Anyway, there were reasons I didn't go to Mass. I was super busy at work, and I had to go out and find a computer afterwards. This is when nobody had computers, and I was going to be able to work at home, and I had to stay out late. My friend was babysitting my son and her husband. It was just a terrible day. I'm telling you, it was a wonderful thing. Second thing was, during that time, I was realizing all the things God was doing for me, and it has to do with randomizer. And I was sitting on the end of my bed, and I was just bawling because I just couldn't believe it. I'm like, God, you love me so much. Why? You know, I just couldn't. It was all crazy. And I just opened the Bible at random, and I now have on my license plate, it says Psalm 30. Verse 3, but I might have been off on that a little bit, but it was basically, I think I started with that psalm. You know the psalm, so I'm embarrassed to say if I'm wrong, but anyway, you know, it was talking about Lord my God, and you saved me as one going down into the pit, but I know there was something said like, the Lord has heard the sound of your cries. I was bawling. It was so obvious to me, and I'm not into thinking the obvious, you know what I mean? I would have naturally thought, no, God wouldn't be saying that to me. But I really think that happened.
1: Oh, that's awesome. Yeah, it's Lord, my God, I cry to you for help, and you have healed me. Oh, Lord, you have lifted my soul from the grave, restore me to life from those who sink into the pit. That's the verse that you're talking about in Psalm 30.
0: Also, it talks about, you have heard the sound of my cries. Like, it was like he was answering all the things I was thinking and saying, you know, to him. Not knowing that I could ever get anything out of God, but I do believe when I was reading the Bible, it was a random thing. I called it Bible bingo. I don't do it all the time. I did it then for that time. And anyway, so.
1: All right. Well, let's see
0: cool. What do you think
1: let's,
0: of it?
1: Let's see what the Lord has for you today, Marianne. Now, okay, if you're watching on YouTube, I got to put my glasses on because, you know, I'm at that point now. The text is pretty small here in this huge Bible. So let's see. All right, here we go. Flipping through the pages and bam. All right, so where are we here? 1 Kings chapter 18, verse 20. 1 Kings 18, 20. So Ahab sent out to all the sons of Israel and gathered the prophets together at Mount Carmel. And Elijah came near to all the people and said, how long will you go limping with two different... Oh, I love this one. Oh, how long will you go limping with two different opinions? If the Lord is God, follow him. If Baal, then follow him. Do you know the context of this, Marianne?
0: No, that's why I really wanted to hear.
1: Oh, this is great. I love this. So this is when the people of Israel, Elijah was encouraging the people to follow the Lord, but they want to follow the gods of the pagan cultures around them. So Elijah puts them to the test. So he goes, okay, look, if you think you want to worship those gods, I'm going to worship the God of our ancestors, Abraham, Isaac, and Jacob. So here's what we're going to do. Let's do a test. We'll come up to this mountain here. If the Lord God is the God of the pagans, then follow him. But if it's the God of Israel, then we need to follow him. So he puts this test, and this is awesome. Then Elijah said to the people, I only am left a prophet to the Lord, but Baal's prophets are 450. So it's one, the prophet of the Lord against 450 prophets of Baal, of the pagans. And so he goes, let two bulls be given us, and let them choose one bull for themselves and cut it into pieces laid on the wood, but prepare no fire. I will prepare the other bull and lay it on the wood and put no fire to it. Then you will call on the name of your God, and I will call on the name of our God. Whoever answers by fire is God. Okay? So to shorten the text here, Marian, so what happens is,

0: So the prophets of Baal go first. They're dancing around, chanting for hours. They're cutting themselves and they're bleeding, as typically what they did there, and nothing's happening. No fire is coming down, nothing's being consumed. And so Elijah starts to mock them. Cry aloud, for he is a God. Either he is musing or he has gone aside. You know what that means, Marianne, gone aside? He's going to the bathroom. This is great. And so what happens? So nothing happens. So then he goes, okay, my turn. You see that big pit of water? Take the water, douse the whole thing. Douse the fire, douse everything with water. Do it again. Do it a third time. I mean, now the whole pyre with the bullet soaking wet to the bone. In fact, they had to dig a trench so all the excess water could run off to it. Elijah does the prayer and fire comes down from heaven. It consumes Elijah's offering and consumes the offering of the pagans. And all the people said, oh, the Lord is God. The Lord is God. Oh, come on. That is awesome. Man, does that speak to you, Marianne?
1: I don't know. I'm gonna be praying on that one. I definitely, right at first I wasn't sure, but yes, I have heard that story. And I remember, I don't know if it was just I read it or was there a reading like that within the last 5 months? Were they talking about it?
0: Yeah, I believe so. Yep. Remember. Yep. I love this.
1: I always thought that. I'd love to prove it because so many people don't believe. But then I thought I'd probably get up there and see, and then.
0: Yeah, I mean, again, this is I love 1 Kings 18, verse 20 and following. Just read that and just see, you know, you might want to go back and look at it and see, well, yeah, oh, wow, I didn't see it right away, but now I see how God is speaking to me in this particular verse or set of verses here. This is a great, so one of my absolute favorites. I'm going to preach on this one day. I want to do a homily on this because this is just fantastic, this reading. About faithfulness and fidelity to God, even in the midst of trials, standing firm for the Lord, even when everybody else is around you wants to do something else. But no, he said, no, I'm going to stand firm in the Lord. And the Lord came through to show that, yes, he is the Lord, not the culture. The culture can't solve your problems. Only God can. And wow, this is I love this. So it definitely spoke to me, man. Very Emma.
1: Yeah.
0: But thank you so much for your call, and thank you for sharing your experience with Max and all of that, because, you know, God can speak to us in so many powerful ways. You know, and again, you kind of put yourself down for not going to Mass, but God had a word for you, you know, and I hope he had a wonderful word for you today as well, Marianne. So thank you so much for your call. All right, the Bible Randomizer, that's what we're doing today. You're going to call, and I'm going to flip through the Bible, point to a text and see if that text speaks to you. So far, we're having a great time. Some great reading so far. 833-288-EW10. 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
5: 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There is something about hearing, I absolve you from all your sin. Why? In his own name? No, in the name of the Father, the Son, and the Holy Spirit. So I know for sure I am forgiven. There's nothing. And those of you that are not Catholic and don't have that particular sacrament, there's nothing like kneeling down in your living room or even sitting in your car and with a sorrowful heart say, Lord, I am deeply sorry and I

0: And I'm gonna try very hard never to do that again. Forgive me. Then the Spirit comes along with hope and joy and peace.
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3: Boogie Woogie.
4: That's right.
3: Yeah, that's nice. Again, when I hear stuff like this, Oscar Peterson comes to my mind. Oh my goodness, that trio that he had with what, Joe Pass, Oscar Peterson, and what's the name playing the upright bass? I forget that guy's name, but man, that guy. I mean, this is one of those guys you just watch, you go like, your just jaw hits the ground like, how is he doing that?
4: Yeah.
3: Like, you know, I mean, it's guys like that. You see him play. How could you say there's no God?
4: Right.
3: Like, seriously. I mean, you just can't have that much talent to say, well, he's just, you know, he's a prodigy. No, he's
4: sure.
3: A genius. Talent like that comes from God for sure.
4: Yeah, it's good. When I hear this, I think of that scene from The Green Book, where it's the movie about Don Shirley, jazz pianist.
3: Oh, yeah. And all the racism that he faced and stuff. Yeah.
4: But he's doing a tour, for anyone who hasn't seen, he's doing a tour in the South, and he goes and, you know, plays jazz in these really elegant, you know, places, you know, mainly white audiences, and he goes into this juke joint to get dinner before he goes to play his last show in Birmingham, according to the way the story was told. But what I love about it is he sits down at the bar to order, and his driver's with him, and they're talking about why he's there, and she's like, oh, so you play the piano? And he's like, yeah. She's like, well, don't tell me about it. Show me. And so the band is on break. And so he goes up and he just starts playing in Don Shirley form. And the band starts playing with him. And they end up playing Boogie Woogie like this behind him. And the band slowly speeds him up into him playing with them versus the other way around. And it's one of my favorite moments in that movie.
3: Yeah, that is a great movie. If you have music lover, definitely see that. And it's a great storyline, too.
4: Mm-hmm.
3: You know, sometimes I have a hard time with watching movies about slavery and things. I just don't like seeing that stuff.
4: Yeah,
3: you know?
4: Same.
3: But it's one of those things, you know, sometimes you have to remember so you don't ever repeat that stuff again in the future.
4: Yeah, amen.
3: You know, so same thing with Holocaust movies and things like that. It's painful to watch, but, you know, sometimes you have to remember where you come from so you can make things better in the future,
4: yeah,
3: you know,
4: so
3: down
4: true.
3: The road. So, love that. I'm Deacon Harold Burke, series listening to Beacon of Truth, and today we're doing the Bible Randomizer. 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
4: Well, today might feel random here, but this weekend, not so much random. 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

0: We're not sure.
1: Oh, okay.
0: I just need a word.
1: Whew. Oh, all right. Oh, I got a challenge and put my glasses on here and let's see what kind of word the Lord has for you today, Barb, okay? All right, here I'm going. Flipping through the pages. I'm flipping through.
0: Thank you.
1: Bam. Okay. Wow. 2nd letter of St. Paul to Timothy, 2nd Timothy chapter 1, verse 3. I thank God, whom I serve with a clear conscience, as did my fathers, when I remember you constantly in my prayers. As I remember your tears, I long night and day to see you, that I may be filled with joy. I'm reminded of your sincere faith, a faith that dwells first in your grandmother Lois and in your mother Eunice, and now I am sure dwells in you. For this reason, I remind you to rekindle the gift of God that is within you through the laying on of my hands. For God did not give us a spirit of timidity, but a spirit of power and love and self-control. Wow. Does that speak to you?
0: Wow. Yes, volumes. Wow. It's like, wow. Are you sure you didn't pick that out?
1: I'm telling Barb, if you can, I mean, if you're watching YouTube, you can see I'm literally flipping through the Bible with my eyes closed and just pointing, and that's where it landed.
0: That's the Holy Spirit, isn't it?
1: Oh, there's no question about it, Barb. There's no question about it. You know, and I'm going to tell you, God, see how God works, Barb? Just yesterday, I was asking people to pray for a very, very good friend of mine who just went through cancer surgery. In fact, he has two types of cancer, two different cancers, but they have to tackle one at a time. So he had the surgery just yesterday for the first cancer. And once he recovers from that, they have to go back in and get the other cancer. They have to get the aggressive one first, and then they're going to go back and get the slower one later. So I was already thinking about this, and now you call, and there's a beautiful word from 2nd letter of Paul to Timothy here that speaks to you and to my friend equally, you know, who's dealing with cancer. So and gosh, Barb, you know, no, please know that I'm going to be praying for you. I'm going to go to adoration to well, I usually go today, but I'm going to go tomorrow. And I'm going to remember you in a very special way before the Lord in my adoration time, Barb. I pray for you and for your family and for your health, and that you know, God
0: and
1: is with you
0: daughter,
1: through all of this.
0: She's 40, and she's a miracle. Last June, they told her she had 4 to 6 months, and she's still living.
1: Oh, praise God! See, God works in His time, and God's timing is always perfect.
0: Yep.
1: Love that. Again, thank you so much, Barb, for your call. Really enjoyed having you on today. And we'd love to hear from you in the Bible Randomizer. We're going to flip open the Bible, point to a verse, and see if God has a message for you today. 833-288-EWTN. That's 833-288-3986. Christina is calling from Madison, Connecticut, listening on Sirius XM 130. Christina, welcome to Beacon of Truth.
2: Hi, Deacon Harold. It's nice to connect. I like listening to you. You have such great energy.
1: Oh,
2: you're
1: well, thank you so
2: much. Excited.
1: Well, thank you. You know, part of that, Christine, is I'm from the East Coast originally. I'm from Jersey.
2: Okay.
1: So
2: okay. That makes sense. Yeah, we go a little quicker out here.
1: Yes. You know, one of the things Barbara had, Christine, I had to adjust to was slowing down out here. You know, I was so used to the fast pace of, you know, going from Jersey to New York, and my wife would live in Connecticut, so I would go, when we were dating, I'd drive out of Connecticut, and just da-da-da, but out here, just like, whoo, slow down. So I had to get used to actually slowing down out here.
2: Yeah, yep.
1: So,
2: yep.
1: All right, Christine, let's see what God has for you. I'm going to put my glasses back on here. All right.
2: Okay.
1: I got my Bible in my hand here. I'm going to flip through
2: should
1: and see
2: I,
1: what God
2: I
1: is saying.
2: Should I say something before it or after it? Just go for it, and then I'll...
1: Okay, yeah. You want to say something now and before I flip through the pages?
2: I think so. Just so, you know, and I do call down on the Holy Spirit. So today is my 60th birthday, which
1: oh,
2: is
1: happy
2: crazy.
1: Birthday!
2: Chris,
1: oh, wow!
2: You.
1: Happy birthday!
2: But,
1: wonderful.
2: You know, and then on top of that, though, I am struggling, unfortunately, really trying to listen to the Holy Spirit and send the Holy Spirit to my

0: son who is struggling with addiction, and our family is in a lot of pain. He's refusing help. And so, you know, I need God's words.
1: Okay, here we go. So I got my Bible on the hand here. Again, the Ignatius Catholic Study Bible. I'm flipping through the page to see what a word that God has for you today. Let's see. Here we go. And bam. Okay, where are we here? Matthew chapter 7. Oh, literally right at the beginning of Matthew chapter 7. Judge not that you not be judged. For with judgment you pronounce, you will be judged. And the measure that you give will be the measure that you get. Why do you see the speck that is in your brother's eye, but do not notice the log that is in your own eye? Or how can you say to your brother, let me take the speck out of your eye, when there is a log in your own eye? You hypocrite. First take the log out of your own eye, and then you will see clearly to take the speck out of your brother's eye. Wow.
0: Well, that speaks to me in two ways, which is, again, this is the Holy Spirit, but I also would like to say it's my mother as well, who's passed. That was one of my mother's most favorite Bible verses, and quoted that often, and it resonates with me, as I really do try not to be judgmental. I certainly know my own weakness, but I think that is amazing, because it really is true that I can't focus on his weakness. I have to just take care of my own. I don't know. I'm not sure exactly. I have to think it through.
1: Yeah. Let me say this Christina. Children that have addiction, that can be incredibly painful. And so one of the things that I would recommend that you do is pray for them to get to the pig pen. What do I mean by that? In the prodigal son parable, Jesus talks about the son who took his father's inheritance and spent it on wine, women, and song. He ended up in the pig pen. And it was there. And when he was a place, Jesus' whole point was, this young man couldn't be further away from God than where he was at that moment. And it was there, in that deepest darkness, that he realized the only one that can help me right now is God. Not my parents, the only one that could help me is God. And when he realized that, it is then that he had the courage to turn back and started heading back to his father. So pray that your child get to that point, get to that pig pen moment in his life, where he realizes the only one that can truly help me to defeat this is God. Then he'll be more open to all the other things that will come into his life. But he has to realize first that God's the only one that can turn this around for him. And so pray for him to get there. Now, Christina, as a parent, it will be painful to see your child go there. Because if they don't go there, Christina, it's going to just repeat the cycle. Rehab, out of rehab. Back in rehab, out of rehab. Back in rehab, out of rehab. It's only when they realize that, well, rehab is great, but really only God has to be the one behind all of it. Does that make sense, Christina?
0: I know. It does. I mean, it does. He's already done one stint and went like 10 years, but now we're back there. And I am allowing him to go to that pig pen. It's like the hardest thing in the world, because I'm not giving him any financial support. We're all like, I'm working with a team. I mean, we have a whole place lined up that we're willing to pay for. He's just not accepting it.
1: Yep.
0: He's not.
1: That's
0: it. Lying and wanting. He's still somehow comfortably numb, I guess. I don't know.
1: Yeah, no, and that's why I'm saying you're doing the right thing. It's painful, and it's going to be hurtful for a parent to see it. I remember once, Christina, there was a guy that picked me up at the airport, and we were driving to the parish. We drove by a park, and he broke down and started crying. And I said, "You okay?" He goes, "Oh, I'm sorry, Deacon. My son lives in the park." Excuse me? He goes, yeah, you know, he's an addict.

0: addict, and he was in and out of rehab. Every time he'd come out, we'd bring him back home. Well, this last time he left his needles out and my grandkids found them. And so we couldn't let him live at home anymore because he's putting our grandchildren in danger. So now he's living in the park. I was like, ooh, see, that's the thing. It's hard to watch your kids get there, but it's only there that they will come to realize that God is the divine physician that will heal them. Then they'll be open to other things that you're doing. But thank you so much for your call, Christina. God bless you. Please know that we're praying for you and for your son and for your family in this very painful, difficult moment in his life. All right, we'd love to hear from you today, the Bible Randomizer. We're going to flip through the Bible and see if God has a message for you today. 833-288-EWTN. That's 833-288-3986. All right, we even got a text message for the randomizer from Dolores. I would like to participate in the Bible Randomizer. I could really use a word from God. So, Dolores, okay, yeah, I know you're listening. So here we go. I'm going to close the Bible, put my glasses back on. Let's flip through this. Flipping right now. And bam! Let's see. Isaiah 53. Right at the beginning of Isaiah. Now, I can tell you right now, but without even reading, Isaiah 53 is part of the suffering servant prophecy about Jesus. Jesus being the suffering servant, and Isaiah 53, 54, 55 all talk about this. So, and my finger landed literally right at the beginning of Isaiah 53. So here is the message for you, Dolores. Who has believed what we have heard? And to whom has the arm of the Lord been revealed? For he grew up before him like a young plant and like a root out of the dry ground. He had no form or comeliness that we should look at him, and no beauty that we should desire him. He was despised and rejected by men, a man of sorrows and acquainted with grief. As one from whom men hide their faces, he was despised and was esteemed not. Right? So that's talking about the, and it goes on. It's talking about the suffering servant, the one who is faithful to God who suffers. And here, definitely, this is, again, this is something that's pointing forward and looking toward Jesus as a suffering servant. And it says, surely he has borne our griefs and carried our sorrows, right? On the cross. That's exactly what Jesus did. He redeemed us by conquering death, the thing that separates us from God's love so that we can have life forever. So I hope that speaks to you, Dolores, and thank you so much for texting your Bible Randomizer request today. And of course, we'd love to hear from you. The Bible Randomizer is going to break open God's Word to see if he has a message for you today on Beacon of Truth. 833-288-EWTN. That's 833-288-3986. Sarah is calling from the great state of Texas, listening on Sirius XM 130. Sarah, welcome to Beacon of Truth.
1: Oh, thank you.
0: All right, you ready to go?
1: I'm ready.
0: All right, still got my glasses on. Okay, close the Bible up here. All right, flipping now. And bam! What is this here? This is 1 Kings chapter 9, starting at verse 26. 1 Kings chapter 9, verse 26. Okay. King Solomon built a fleet of ships at Enzambigar, which was near Eloth at the shore of the Red Sea in the land of Edom. And Hiram sent with his fleet his servants, seamen who were familiar with the sea, together with the servants of Solomon. And they went to Ophir, which is actually mentioned in the Psalms, and brought from there gold in the amount of 420 talents. And they brought it to King Solomon. Now, when the queen of Sheba heard of the fame of Solomon concerning the name of the Lord, she came to test him with hard questions. She came to Jerusalem with a very great retinue, with camels and bearing spices, very much gold and precious stones. And when she came to Solomon, she told him all that was on her mind, and Solomon answered all of her questions. There was nothing hidden from the king which he could not explain to her.

0: Wow. Does that speak to you, Sarah?
1: I'm not sure. That was more than I was thinking about. I was
0: Yeah.
1: hoping he would speak to me regarding my daughter, but I don't know how I get from there to there. But
0: Well,
1: I'll go
0: sometimes
1: back
0: you
1: and
0: just.
1: read.
0: Yeah. So this is, again, 1 Kings chapter 9, starting at verse 26. And I extended it in because it continues into chapter 10. So yeah, this
1: So
0: is this is.
1: I can't imagine what the Lord's trying to tell me with this one.
0: Well, here's the thing, I don't know what the situation that you're going through here, but so the Queen of Sheba was from the continent of Africa, probably the area of Ethiopia, and she hears about Solomon and how wise he is. Remember, Solomon's considered the greatest king in the history of Israel. He wrote Proverbs, right, and Ecclesiastes, and Wisdom. So he had tremendous wisdom from God, and so she heard of his fame. She comes to him, and she's someone who's very wealthy, very well known, and she comes and he answers all of her questions. So I mean, we have heavy things in our heart. I mean, we need to go to God, right? We need to come with everything in our heart and leave nothing behind and just pour it all out to the Lord. So go back and take a look at that, Sarah, because I'm sure that God probably has a message in there for you. All right.
1: Yeah. Thank you for taking my call, Deacon.
0: Oh, you are most welcome, and please feel free to call back anytime. All right, the Bible randomizer today, breaking open God's word for you. Let's go to Camille in Minnesota, listening on Sirius XM 130. Camille, welcome to Beacon of Truth.
2: Oh, hi, Deacon. How are you?
0: I'm doing well. Great to hear from you today.
2: I just want to first say I'm originally from Omaha. And when you were talking about how you were going to be in Nebraska and you were going to be in Omaha, I came down to see you at Mary Our Queen.
0: Oh, wonderful. Oh, thank you so
2: Yeah.
0: much.
2: And what's so funny is that's actually the parish I was baptized in and grew up in. I went to the grade school there and
0: Oh,
2: yeah,
0: wow.
2: everything. So it was, and you and Dr. Marcus, awesome. Yeah, it was great. So if anybody ever gets a chance to hear you, they should definitely travel if they need to. So,
0: Oh, God bless you, Camille. Thank you.
2: I used to play a game. I called it Song of the Day. And when I'd get up in the morning, I would turn the radio on, and whatever the song was kind of like my theme for the day. And so when you're doing Bible Randomizer, I was like, I have to call and play. So.
0: All right. Let's do it. Let's do it. All right, got the Bible in hand, so my glasses on, Bible in hand. Let's go. Flipping right now. And bam! 1 Corinthians chapter 13. Just again, the beginning of the my finger literally landed on the 13 of chapter 13 of 1 Corinthians. So Paul's letter to Corinthians. If I speak in the tongues of men and of angels, but not have love, I am a noisy gong or a clanging cymbal. If I have prophetic powers and understand all mysteries and all knowledge, and if I have all faith so as to remove mountains, but not love, I am nothing. If I give away all I have, and if I deliver my body to be burned, but not have love, I gain nothing. Then love is patient, love is kind, not as jealous, not as boastful. Love is not arrogant or rude, does not insist on its own way. Wow, that's a beautiful discourse on love. Is that speaking to you?
2: That's making me smile so much. Yes.
0: Oh, beautiful.
2: Yeah, I this year has been really a different year. My mom passed away a year ago, February, and I am lucky enough to have had the opportunity to stay with her at her house and take care of her the last 4 years of her life. So this year, which painful, but it was the biggest blessing ever. And she's just an absolutely wonderful woman. And where I

0: that was down in Omaha. I had been living in Minnesota, stayed with mom, and then I'm back in Minnesota now, and I'm in a really small town, and it's very peaceful here, and just really been really getting back into my faith a lot and praying to the Holy Spirit a lot and feeling a lot just love, and just trying to share it and be patient with people. And, you know, I made a vow over a year ago, I'm not going to raise my voice anymore.
1: Oh, praise God. Awesome. Allison from Midland, Texas. I'm just flipping here real quick. Take a look at this one. Luke chapter 2, verse 1 to 5. Luke 2, 1 to 5. All right. Monet Souza, our guest tomorrow, bringing family and friends back to the sacraments. Until we're together again, may Almighty God bless you, keep you, and protect you, the Father and the Son and the Holy Spirit. Amen.
2: Now, Catechism Wisdom with me, Dr. Ray Guarendi, and Father Larry Richards.
3: My peace I leave you, my peace I give you.
4: I heard that before.
3: I'm quoting. Scripture.
4: I'm quoting. Wow. He knows the Bible. Can you imagine?
3: Yeah, well, why shouldn't we feel peaceful with our faith? Apparently, this person does not. Let me run this by
4: you,
3: Father Larry. It's this guy here.
4: No.
3: I know my faith should be a source of peace, but I don't always feel that peace. I worry a lot about sinning.
4: Mm.
3: And even after confession, I don't always feel forgiven. Now, it's not me. This is a person writing in here.
5: I love that. Well, it drives me crazy, that exact thing. I don't feel forgiven. I say, Christianity has nothing to do with your feelings. It's not about feeling. You know, again, people say, Father, I want to confess something because I've confessed it 50 times, but I don't feel forgiven. I go, don't you dare.
3: You don't hit people in confession,
5: do
3: you?
5: Sometimes, if they're big men, sometimes. But the reality is, I'll say, listen, it's not about you, how you feel. One drop of the blood of Jesus Christ is enough to cover your sins. Why would you give Satan glory by confessing it again and again and again? So you're saying, Jesus, your blood isn't enough to cover my sin that I've confessed, that I've repented for. And the devil loves to keep us focused on ourself and our past. Jesus says, you look at me and look at the future. That if a person confesses their sins, then he will save us and he will forgive us. And again, what's necessary is repentance, of course. You just can't say, I'm sorry. That's never enough. You need to repent of sin, which means, God, I did this, and by your grace, I'm not going to do it anymore. And so if you have a repentant heart and you say, you know, again, in our weakness, we might fall, but Lord, by your grace, I'm not going to do this anymore, then be at peace.
6: Hello, this is Father Benedict Rochelle with a little thought for today, and I'm going to speak about knowing yourself or self-knowledge. How many times do you stop and ask yourself, why did I do that? It may be something good. It may be something not so good. But why? Why did we do it? Why did we do it spontaneously? Don't tell yourself, I just did it. Everything that we do has a cause. And knowing the causes of our behavior helps us turn that behavior over to God, to rely on Him and to follow the teachings of the gospel. St. Augustine had a prayer, O Lord, let me know myself and know you and do everything for you.
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8: The best way to pray is simply to open our minds and our hearts to God, to allow His presence to begin to fill us, to restore us, to refresh us, to make us new. The best way to pray is simply to be aware of that presence and to say yes to it, to give fiat to that presence as our Blessed Lady did. In that way, we delight in prayer and God Himself delights in us.
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10: Lord God, we praise you and bless you, Father, for giving us these wondrous Beatitudes, this blueprint to heaven. There are many who have heard my voice tonight who are alienated from Thee in some way or other.

0: I do not know thee or love thee and do not care to serve thee. I ask, Lord, that you give them grace upon grace and bring them home. Make them understand the length and the breadth and the height and the depth of your love for them. Grant them all the grace to make peace with you, their neighbor, their family, and the world. Amen.
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0: Hello and welcome to Catholic Lives. Catholic Lives is a program that brings you face to face with exemplary men and women who serve as leaders, agents of change, and models right in their own communities and even beyond. Today we are fortunate to have with us as guest Mrs. Beth Lopez, who is the school director of Banilad Center for Professional Development here in Cebu, Philippines. Welcome, Beth.
1: Thank you for inviting me here.
0: I'm so eager to know more about the Banilad Center for Professional Development. I've heard quite a lot about the school, that it has already attracted many of the five-star hotels and restaurants because you have produced good graduates in the hospitality industry.
1: Yes. Banilad Center for Professional Development is a project of FPTI, the Professional Training Incorporated based in Manila. We are one of the five schools that FPTI operates. We offer a two-year course in hotel and restaurant services. Our school accepts those young women, 16 years old to 23, high school graduates coming from the less privileged sector of society.
0: How do you select the students?
1: We have an entrance examination that they should pass, and from that we interview not only the student applicant but their parents. And we have to see to it that they come from the less privileged, because this is a scholarship program for the less privileged, so that we could give opportunities for them to elevate from poverty. We established Banilad Center 23 years ago when Blessed Don Alvaro del Portillo visited Cebu.
0: Don Alvaro, of course, is the successor
1: of St. Jose Maria, the founder of Opus Dei. When he visited Cebu in 1987, passing by Mactan to Cebu City, he saw really the very many home, the people coming from the poor sector of society. And during our get-together, during that time in Cebu Plaza, now it's Marco Polo Hotel, he mentioned and challenged every one of us to really make a project to help the poor. And we started the school with just 12 students.
0: I understand that BCPD has a very interesting history, starting with a group of ladies, women that you brought together. Tell us about the early beginnings.
1: The early
0: of
1: beginnings
0: BCPD.
1: Of BCPD. We have other foundations who helped us, and very many generous people from Cebu, and they gave us something, a fund to have these ladies. We help in first in livelihood skills training, giving them skills training in cookery and basic baking, so they would cook and sell to their neighborhood, and that made them enticed to have more. And little by little, until 2000, we produced, as of now, more than 2,000 students.

0: These students, you can see them all over the world. Even they are now in the cruise, helping not only one, but the whole family as well.
1: Aside from cruise ships, where else can we find your graduates?
0: You can see in all the hotels in Cebu and even the restaurants. And now 40 of our students are volunteers serving the VIPs at the VIP lounge here now during the Congress.
1: Beth, I want you to share with us and our televiewers the curriculum, the unique curriculum of BCPD Hotel and Restaurant Services, because other than teaching them skills, I know that there's also a spiritual component to it.
0: Yes.
1: Tell us about it.
0: When you ask the industry partners, as of now we have 82 industry partners, and everyone was asking, why do you give priority to BCPD students? It's because of the values formation that the students has, their work attitude that they could really see during their performance in the industry. Because not only skills, hands-on training, but we have subjects like values, education, religion, and the mentoring program, which really help the students face the everyday challenges of life. Since they came from the less privileged, their exposure is so limited, but with the school, we let them be with a mentor who meets them once a week, sharing their challenges or what they have undergone during their on-the-job training and their difficulties in their studies, everything about life they could share, not thinking only of financial help, but most especially the spiritual growth that they had in the school. We have weekly confession, and also Mass is celebrated every first Tuesday and second Wednesdays of the month for the students to really experience that faith in the school is really being practiced.
1: So you are helping them in more ways than one. You're helping them to be whole.
0: Yes.
1: You're dealing with their potential for work.
0: Yes.
1: You're educating them, but you're also forming them in the spiritual life.
0: Yes.
1: Beth, I was thinking that each of these graduates that you are assisting will eventually assist their own families, help their families, and inspire the other siblings.
0: Yes.
1: So it's really amazing. You are helping families.
0: Yes, not only the student, but the whole family as well.

0: And with that, even the community, that they would see the graduate after graduation, they readily get employed in a 5-star hotel, not only having minimum wage, but receiving $20,000 a month, which an ordinary high school graduate could not have it. So not only their siblings, but also their neighbors, cousins, relatives, enroll in our school. But we have this. They have to pass our entrance exam because it's a scholarship program. And the goal is for them to get employed. So we really have to get very selected students.
1: There's really a ripple effect, right?
0: Yes.
1: It helps the individual appreciate the dignity of work and discover her own dignity.
0: Yes.
1: And then affect everyone around her.
0: Yes.
1: Really amazing.
0: Yes.
1: Beth, I know that you have collected many, many happy success stories because you have produced 2,000 graduates already. Mm-hmm. Would you mind sharing some of those with us that you can remember?
0: Yes, one recent one is we have Jasmine Orozco. She is now in Shangri-La Hotel in charge in VIP lounge at the 8th floor Ocean Club. She is the one being tapped if there's a personal butler of a wedding of a royal family. And she was, before she entered BCPD, her mother is selling vegetable in the market. And they only slept in the table, 2x3 table, where the vegetable are being displayed. And she really sacrificed. And after a year, she got good grades. So we assigned her in her on-the-job training in Shangri-La. And she really performed well, that the food and beverage service director really observed how she worked, and she was given a chance to work with them the day after graduation. And after 6 months, she was regularized, and she was even sent to Shangri-La Beijing to have more studies, and now she is already promoted. And with her, last June, a couple, 80 years old and 85 years old, invited her to go to Germany for free because she was the one attending to them every time they have a vacation twice a year in Shangri-La. So the couple got to love her and invited her to have a vacation in Germany for 30 days free.
1: What a remarkable story.
0: And now her mother is not only selling vegetable, but she has already a store, which Jasmine has improved the life of the whole family. The husband, the father, she bought him a small car for public utility. So the family really improved.
1: BCPD has done so much.
0: Yes.
1: Are there plans for expansion? Are there plans to bring this formula to other places so that they too can benefit from this gold mine that you and your fellow workers have discovered?
0: Yes. In fact, we have started a small school in Bacolod with Inday. Because we have met in Rome and we talk about it, and they proposed it to the ladies in Bacolod. Now they started last June with 15 students.
1: Bacolod, ladies and gentlemen, is another city in the Visayas province.
0: Yes.
1: So wonderful.
0: Yes.
1: They have begun the school?
0: The school last school year with 15 students. With, of course, we assist them on how to do it, but now they are really doing it very well.
1: So we were talking about the ripple effect. The school itself is sending ripples to other places. And the good that you have done is being multiplied over and over.
0: It's not only for the high school graduates, but we do have projects for mothers. The mothers who are unemployed, underemployed, or we give them training so that they would improve also and help the husband to have an alternative income. We have already graduates, 500 or more, and now they have their own businesses. We also were very happy because even the barangay captains, the LGUs, were

0: asking our help to do this training as far as San Remigio, Bugo, Bohol. We had these projects after Haiyan. We helped all the typhoon victims in Bantayan to have livelihood skills so that their income would be augmented, where the husbands are getting less because of the businesses shut down due to the typhoon.
1: They can start all over again.
0: They started all over again, and we are receiving reports that now they are getting back to life.
1: We may have televiewers to our chat today, and they're interested in the work that PCPD is doing.
0: Yes.
1: Perhaps they want to know more about it. Yes. Perhaps they're thinking that they might be able to assist it in some way.
0: Yes.
1: How can they contact BCPD and you?
0: Yeah. BCPD has a website with fptiphilippines.org, and they can just push the button of BCPD, because we are 5 schools. And you can also contact BCPD with the email address of bcpdcebu@yahoo.com.
1: All right. Another thing is, what about young women that people out there may want to nominate to BCPD so that they can attend the classes?
0: Yes.
1: and earn this 2-year yes. course?
0: BCPD is now ready to accept grade 10 graduates. We are ready to have the grade 11 and grade 12. In fact, BCPD is the pilot school of DepEd with the German Foundation for the grade 11, and we are now having the grade 12, and University of San Carlos also tapped us for their technical vocational track for the hotel and restaurant services specialization in the hotel industry.
1: Wow, congratulations on all the accomplishments of BCPD. At the moment, we are interviewing Mrs. Beth Lopez, school director of the Banilad Center for Professional Development in Cebu, Philippines. Beth, let's get back to you, but this time I want to get to know you more. Tell us about what makes you tick as a school director. That is a very busy job, but how are you able to fulfill all of these things? Mm-hmm. You are a mother of 3 boys,
0: yes.
1: you have responsibilities as a wife, and so on and so forth, and many other involvements.
0: Yes. I started with BCPD as a teacher of math, accounting, and entrepreneurship. What made me teach in BCPD was I was tapped to have project with mothers, doing entrepreneurship with them. And of course, I wanted to be involved in the school, so I accepted the teaching job. I was teaching for 6 years, then they saw my skills, so I was asked to be acting director of the school.
1: Before you were with BCPD, what other professional involvements did you have? Where else did you work?
0: I was with Central Bank for 15 years. I started in Davao, and when I got married, we settled in Cebu. I was with Cebu Central Bank for 15 years. Then I was enticed with the export business because I was invited by a German investor who happened to be looking for a business partner in Manila. But I was with TLRC, the Technical Resource and Livelihood Training Center, doing training for arts and crafts, stuffed toy making. So they got my name as a graduate of that school and contacted me and invited me to be one of their partners, the Filipino partner. What is most dearest to my heart is doing the school, because it has no business sense. I mean, you don't think of profit and loss, but it's all service. And you feel very fulfilled and happy to see the girls that you helped, that the family improve their lives. And you can meet them in anywhere you go. Like, if you go to Ayala, in every establishment, "Ay, madam, please take snack." When I go

0: So UCC, the employees there, when we ordered, "Madam, it's okay because we paid for it." "Oh no, I will pay." "No, madam, you have made so much for us. So it's only..." So we feel very fulfilled that now they can even spend money for something that they have earned. And even the families would be saying gratitude that they really are very happy because what they have for their siblings, they continue. And most importantly, they are so happy because, "Madam, if without BCPD, we have not been in this position, but also we don't forget God." They always see to it that they hear Mass every Sunday. We really let them go to Mass, not daily if they could not make it, but sure, every Sunday they have to.
1: Beth, what fuels you? What gives you the drive, the energy to do all of these things and to serve these young girls and their families?
0: It's the inspiration of Saint Jose Maria because he had helped the family a lot. We have family challenges. My son had a cancer, but he cured and everything was just taken lightly by the family. We are not really that very down because we have some illness. I even had a Bell's palsy, but only for a few days and I was healed. So the faith really in God really helped me do these things.
1: How did you foster that, the faith life within the family? What sort of example did you give to the children? What kind of formation did you give them?
0: We always let them see that we trust in God in anything that we do. We have to pray, even the rosary, we do it with them, and they could see us that we really attend Mass. So now that they are away from us, they see to it that they hear Mass also. So I'm so happy that my son, without telling him, he would text me, "Ma, I attended the recollection. Ma, I went to Mass," even if it's Spanish because there's no English anymore.
1: At this time, I understand from our stories earlier that two of them are already living abroad. Only one is left here in the Philippines.
0: Yes, but the one who followed them so that he could take care of his younger brother. He's now the one taking care of the younger brother. The U.S.
1: So what other aspirations and dreams do you have, Beth, as a mother, as a wife, as an educator?
0: I would like to continue what I'm doing now and even improve. And perhaps I could also take some courses on how to enhance the management skills, because not only that my aspiration would have the school be known, but have other courses that would help the alumni improve, because now they are 2-year course and sometimes it hinders them from being promoted because they are not degree holders. And now the school is thinking of having a 4-year course for our alumni to have the opportunities of being in the management level.
1: Why is it important, Beth, for a woman to really exhaust her talent in serving and then, of course, attending to her own family, if she has a family, and then also reaching out to those around her who need assistance? Because it seems to me that you have a very balanced life, but why is it important to have that? And is it something that you can advise other women to consider?
0: Yes. First of all, you have to think that many would like to see you as a model. Being a model, you have to let them see that you are doing the right track of being righteous, and the virtues that you are already, that they could see the virtues that you are practicing. So it's not only just imitating, but that they see

0: it's really giving good path for you. That's why they would like to model, to follow. And as a woman, we are the tahanan ng hagdan ng ating bahay. So we really have to be very strong because we are the foundation of our homes. And if the children would see that you are very strong, they would love not to give you worries because mama is doing very hard for us. So let us be also good so that our mother will not worry about us.
1: So I described you as a very balanced woman doing all of these things and even finding time for prayer, finding time for your spiritual life. But I know that being human, we also have our down moments.
0: Yes, yes.
1: Beth, where do you go and what do you do in moments of despair?
0: Yeah, I am so glad also when I am in despair, I always go to the oratory. My best place, my very place that I would love to go is the oratory in front of our Lord, the tabernacle. And just talk to him.
1: I know that your moment with the Lord is very intimate. It's just between you and him.
0: Yeah.
1: But just to answer the curiosity of many people, what do you do there? Do you stare? Do you close your eyes? What some people have asked me, yeah, how do I even begin to pray? Where do I start? Is there a formula? Do I just rattle off prayers?
0: So without anything in my mind, I just sit down and wait for anything that would come to my mind before I start anything. Just sit down. And then the Holy Spirit will be the one to work on you.
1: It's good to be in a quiet place sometimes,
0: yes,
1: right, Beth?
0: Yes.
1: It's a noisy world. Mm. We have so much in our heads. And some time of quiet is very, very important.
0: Yes.
1: We are very happy that you spent time with us. And we wish you personally and your school the very best in the years ahead.
0: Yes. Thank you so much and God bless.
1: Thank you. Ladies and gentlemen, we have just had an interview with Mrs. Beth Lopez, School Director of Banilad Center for Professional Development in Cebu, Philippines. We thank you for joining us again on this episode of Catholic Lives. Join us again next time.

0: Father Mitch Pacwa discusses the relevance of the Old Testament and the need to study it to understand our own history and culture. The Old Testament Prophets is next on EWTN, Catholic Radio for the Philippines.
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4: And today we're going to continue to look at Psalm number 10. Psalm 10 is in book 1 of the Psalms, Psalms 1 to 41. All of those psalms attributed to King David. And I'm using the Revised Grail Psalms. This is a version of Psalms that was approved a long time ago, actually, and it's going to be incorporated more into the Holy Sacrifice of the Mass. So it doesn't matter what version you're using. You're using the New American Bible or the Jerusalem Bible or the Revised Standard Version, Catholic Edition. Just pick up your Bible and follow along. All right. So Psalm 10, starting at verse 14. Now, there's no prescript or superscript to this psalm. But again, David here, as he typically does, is calling out to the Lord in a time of distress. All right. And so he says here in verse 14, Psalm 10, verse 14. But you have seen the trouble and sorrow. You

0: note it. You take it in your hands. I love that. So David is recognizing that the God who is omnipotent, who's omnipresent, who is occupies every space all at once, he recognizes that God, nothing escapes his view. Nothing escapes his sight. So he's seen the trouble and sorrow. He sees where I am in my life right now. He sees the hardship or the anguish or the trials, the tribulations that we're going through, either individually or as a people. You know, God knows that. He knows everything. He says, you note it. You take it in your hands. Okay, so he recognized that God is going to not just stand back and to watch, but he's going to take it in his hands. He's going to intervene. He's confident that God is going to assert himself into this situation and make manifest his power, his love, his glory, his mercy. Right? So David is anticipating the Lord coming into his life in a powerful way in the midst of the struggle that he's experiencing. Right? Love that. And then he continues, the helpless one relies on you, for you are the helper of the orphan. Right? You are the helper of the orphan. So and the word helper there is azer in Hebrew. So when it talks about whenever that word azer is used, help or helper, it always means divine assistance or help from above, right? Assistance from the divine, right? And so David says, the helpless one relies on you. So he, in his humility, David recognizes his helplessness, his brokenness before God, that he has to rely on God's strength and not on his own. And also that he, in his helplessness, he's not tempted to rely on the things of the world, right? Because sometimes we do that. Sometimes we feel helpless. Sometimes we feel alone and broken, and we want to turn to the things of the world. And oftentimes, let's be honest, oftentimes those things of the world are things that bring us into a worse spot, into a deeper depression or a deeper sadness. We turn to things that that sometimes make us want to feel good. We turn to alcohol or to drugs or to pornography or to we immerse ourselves more in our work. We want to numb ourselves. We want to anesthetize ourselves so we no longer feel the pain. We no longer feel the hurt. So in our helplessness and our brokenness, David says, no, don't turn to things that don't really address the issue, that don't solve the issue, that relying on things that just numb us without really rolling up our sleeves and asking God for his assistance to help us to deal, to truly deal with the issue that's at hand. So David recognizes this.
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2: Father Mitch Pakwa brings a scholarly approach to the prophets of Israel and places them in their historical context. The Old Testament Prophets is next on EWTN, Catholic Radio for the Philippines.

Shalom, shalom, shalom. The peace of God be with you all. I'm Father Mitchell Pacwa. I'm a Jesuit priest teaching up at Loyola University in Chicago. And we're going through the prophet Isaiah in his fourth and final stage of his career. I'd like you to open up to chapter 32 of the prophet Isaiah. Now, this comes after a number of prophecies by Isaiah about all kinds of woes to the people who trust in Egypt and Babylon, but don't trust in Yahweh. And also oracles of salvation that if you trust in the Lord, He'll take care of you. Now he's going to give to the women of Jerusalem an oracle. He's given the others to the leading men of the community. Now he's going to speak to the women, not unlike Amos had done when he said in chapter 4, "You fat cows of Bashan, you're going to have all kinds of problems." Well, Isaiah has something to say to the women. As a matter of fact, just like he did in his earlier stages of his career, back in chapter 3 and so on. So look up in chapter 32, verse 9 to 14. We see a prophecy of warning to the women of Jerusalem. It says, "All right, ladies, get up, get up. You that are at ease, you're sort of sitting in easy chairs and got everything going really nicely for you. Up, ladies, let's go and listen to my voice. You confident daughters, give ear to my speech. Pay attention." So this verse 9 is a summons to all these women, rich women especially. "Because after a year and a few days, you shall be troubled, you confident women. For the vintage, that is the grapes, will fail. And the gathering in, the harvest, will not work. It's not going to come." So that this is probably being spoken at some great festival like the New Year Fest

You know, it sounds like he's some sort of peeping Tom that wants the women to take off all the clothes or something, right? Well, not quite. It was a sign of mourning and grief to take the top of your clothes, the top of your dress, and show your breasts, and then beat on them and scratch them. And they would do that when they were mourning the dead. And he's saying, you women are at ease now, and that's what you're going to do because your children will die of starvation. And you have to put, as he says here, sackcloth on your loins. That is, you have to wear burlap underwear, ladies. No more silk and stuff like that for you, uh-uh. No more negligees, but now you're going to have to wear burlap underwear. So smiting your breast because of the pleasant fields and the fruitful vine. Now, in other words, they're going to be scratching and pounding on their bare breasts because the land will no longer be fertile. And that makes sense that he would ask the women to do that because women would be the ones who take care of cooking the food and preparing it for the families. And now they will mourn because the land will not bring forth food for the families. For the land of my people shall have briars and thorns, and all the houses of joy in the joyous city. The palace shall be forsaken. The city shall be deserted. The mound and the tower shall be dens forever. The city itself shall become a place that makes wild asses happy, and it shall be a pasture for flocks. In other words, that the city of Jerusalem is going to be destroyed, and that the wild asses and the sheep are going to come and just walk all over the place because people won't be there. And instead of houses, there'll just be places for the animals to eat and feed because the city will be deserted. So he's telling the women, mourn now and change your lives. Okay. But then he goes on to give a change. Because he says in verse 15 to 20 that there will be a change. That do this, mourn, beat on your breasts, scratch them, and show signs of mourning. In verse 15, until the Spirit is poured out upon us from on high. Now that is the Spirit of the Lord. Because this Spirit of the Lord is what recreates the earth. Think back to Psalm 104, where the Lord says, you take back your spirit and everything dies. But when you give your spirit, you renew the face of the earth. So send forth your spirit and renew the face of the earth. So when the Spirit of the Lord comes back, then they will be able to stop mourning. And then when that happens, when the Spirit of the Lord comes, the desert shall become a fruitful field. That God's Spirit will come over this chaotic desert and His Spirit will make it into something fruitful, with lots of vegetables and things growing there. But not, and the fruitful field will become a forest, an orchard. So what used to be a good field will become even better. Not just wheat, but trees of olives and fruit and all the good stuff that you love. But verse 16 says, not only will nature be changed, but people will be changed. Because that's the real activity of the Holy Spirit. Not just to change nature and renew the face of the earth as some sort of physical thing with plants, so that's good and important. But also people will be changed. For it says here, then justice shall live, shall dwell in the desert, and righteousness shall live in the fruitful field. That when you have this food, then you will live righteously and in a goodly and godly way, and you'll be generous with it. Instead of being fat women at ease who take everything in for themselves and enjoy your own life and the heck with the poor, instead, righteousness will live in these new fields, and you'll give food away to the poor, and you'll help the needy. That's what the Lord wants from you, that kind of justice and righteousness. And the work of righteousness will be peace. That's what will happen. If you are righteous with all the bounty God gives you, if you give it away to the poor, then you have peace. And the effect of righteousness will be quiet and confidence forever. You'll be able to be at peace and quietude and enjoy a life of peace and quiet. And my people shall live in a peaceful place and in secure dwellings and in quiet resting places. And

0: It shall hail on the forest, but the city shall go into a valley. Now, what's he mean there? That the Assyrians will have punishment. The Assyrian enemies will have hail come down on them to punish them, but the city of Jerusalem shall be safe. Happy are you who sow beside all waters, and you will send forth the feet of the ox and the ass freely. In other words, you'll be so well taken care of, so much water, so much fertility, the ox and the ass will have plenty to eat. So trust in that salvation from God that is full of His Spirit-changing nature and His Spirit-changing hearts, so that we take the good things of nature, the good fruits of the earth, and share it generously. And then we don't have to worry about any kind of problems. That's what the Lord is saying through Isaiah.
1: We're taking a look at Isaiah, and we're going to chapter 33. Now, chapter 33 is one long section with little parts in it, but it's basically one long section. And so we're going to try and get through that whole chapter today. It's not a collection of small oracles all put together. It's rather one long oracle of salvation. That's its basic message. The whole chapter 33, salvation. But it's salvation in response to the people of Jerusalem lamenting their situation. Now, what that means is this. Probably by this time, the Assyrian army is already surrounding Jerusalem, and this was a very dangerous situation, as we're going to talk in the next couple weeks, because the Assyrians took 46 cities of Jerusalem and captured

and sadness and grief. So Isaiah speaks to that situation. It starts off in chapter 33, verse 1, with a woe. Hoy, shodeith, woe to the spoiler, and you were not spoiled. And you, the one who deals treacherously, and they were not dealt with treacherously. When you have ceased to spoil other peoples, that is to take all their stuff, like they had done, it took all the cattle and, like I said, 200,000 folks. When you are ceased with that, and when you're weary of dealing treacherously, they shall deal treacherously with you. All right, so now he's talking to the people of Assyria. Now, earlier on in the other chapters, the woes were all directed against Judah. Now, Isaiah directs this woe against Assyria. And it's woe to you Assyrians for all the bad stuff you've done. You have been a trickster. You have been spoiling everybody. And now, when you're done, it's your turn next, buddy. And then verse 2 changes this, where Isaiah now speaks to the Lord and gives a prayer to the Lord. After prophesying what would happen to Assyria, he goes to the Lord and said, okay, now, Lord, let's see if this can happen. Let's make you do what I just said is going to happen. He says, O Yahweh, be gracious to us. We have waited for you. Let you know, be their arm every morning and our salvation in the time of trouble. In other words, he's praying, Lord, show your favor to us over against the Assyrians. We wait for you. And this kind of prayer and request is, again, something that comes out of the whole tradition of Psalms of Lament. And that's what he's doing. And he said, be our arm. The arm is something that's strong. And it's something that, especially if you work out with weights and all that stuff, and I'm sure Yahweh has to balance the whole universe, that keeps him in good shape so it doesn't get flabby. You shouldn't get flabby either. We all need to work out a bit. Anyway, he's their arm of strength and our salvation in time of trouble. And then in verse 3, again, he's speaking to Yahweh. At the noise of the tumult, at the noise of this commotion, the peoples have fled away. And at the lifting up of yourself, when you lift yourself up, the nations are scattered. In other words, Yahweh, we believe, we have an act of faith that when you start to show your stuff, when you make all this commotion and noise, the enemy is going to flee. And as a matter of fact, according to what we see in the Bible, in Isaiah, and also in the second book of Kings, and what we also hear from the Greek historian Herodotus, all of a sudden, the Assyrians did run away. As soon as the Lord sent a plague, probably bubonic plague, among all these Assyrian armies, they all ran away all of a sudden. They never took the city of Jerusalem, just like Isaiah said. So that when the Lord rose up, the enemy was scattered. And then in verse 4, he describes the salvation that the Lord is going to bring. He says, your spoil is gathered like the caterpillar gathers. As locusts leap, do they leap upon it? In other words, that your spoil, Assyria, is going to be taken away by the people of Jerusalem. The Assyrians will run away so quickly that the people of Jerusalem will be able to take it all. And just they'll sort of make for themselves a cocoon out of all the spoils the way a caterpillar does. And the people of Jerusalem will jump onto all the spoil and just hop all over it like locusts hop upon it and just devour it up. And then in verse 5, he gives a prophecy of salvation. And he proclaims, Niskav Yahweh Shochein Marom. Yahweh is exalted, for he dwells on high. And he fills Zion with justice and righteousness. Because for Isaiah, the victory in a battle is not enough to be called true salvation. True salvation for the prophet Isaiah means righteousness and justice. We have to accept that too. You know, even if we Americans defeated all of our enemies and got rid of them all, that would be nothing.

nothing. That'd be diddly-do, be useless. If we do not act righteously, and if we do not act justly, because that's the kind of salvation God wants to change, sure, the situation with our enemies, but more importantly, the Lord wants to change our actions, our hearts, to be righteous and just. And then in verse 6, he gives a bit of wisdom. And the stability of your time shall be a hoard of salvation, wisdom and knowledge and fear of Yahweh, which is his treasure. In other words, the wisdom of Isaiah is that the true treasure that you will get, O Jerusalem, is not all the spoils left by the Assyrians, but you will get instead wisdom and knowledge and fear of Yahweh. That's your treasure. And that must be your treasure, and that must be mine. We're taking a look at Isaiah 33, one long oracle of salvation that comes in the midst of lament, in the lament of the people. And we see that lament mentioned here in verses 7 through 9. And here he describes the problems that the people see around them. Behold, they're lions, or they're valiant ones. It's not exactly sure what this word means, because it's like the word Ariel, the people of Jerusalem. We're not sure exactly, but somehow it means they're strong ones. They cry, they scream outside, and the ambassadors of peace weep bitterly. So, in other words, their armies didn't work, their politics didn't work, international politics, that didn't work. And so they're all crying and weeping and crying out. And then in verse 8, the situation isn't so good around the countryside. The highways, the roads are all destroyed, they're laid waste. And the people who walk around, who travel, stop. You can't travel, and it's too dangerous to travel. Okay? And he's broken covenants, and they hated cities, and they don't care about people. In other words, the Assyrians are conquering cities and villages, and they don't care. They don't care. It's a mess. They're just trashing the whole country. Okay? In verse 9, the land mourns, and it's grieving. The land itself, the earth, is mourning and weeping. That means that nobody is taking care of the fields, nobody's watering them, so everything is wilting and dying. Lebanon is ashamed, and it withers. And Sharon is like a desert. And Bashan and Carmel are laid clean bare. Now, what does that mean? The great fertile mountainous areas are also languishing because Assyrians are everywhere. Lebanon is way up in the far north. Well, we know where Lebanon is. Sharon is a desert. Sharon is a section along the northern coast of Israel. And Bashan is over on the east side of the Sea of Galilee, what we now call the Golan Heights area. And then Carmel is a mountain over by the city of Haifa, where there used to be lots of vines. So the people saying, look, God, you promised help. You say there'll be righteousness and all this good stuff, but what a mess. The place is a dump because all these Assyrians are ruining the place. It's awful. So in verses 10 to 13, Yahweh speaks. And he says, Ata akum, now will I arise, says Yahweh. Ata eromam, now will I be exalted. Ata enase, now will I lift myself up. Now I'm going to act. Now I'm going to lift myself up. Now I'm going to scare those people. And he says to the people of Assyria, to whom he addressed in the first woe, you conceive chaff and you bring forth stubble. Well, in other words, he compares the whole nation of Assyria to a woman giving birth. But what they conceive is just the chaff that flows off the wheat. And you bring forth stubble, the little stumps off of the wheat stalks. Your breath is a fire that shall devour you. Now, if they are bringing forth chaff and stubble, which burns very quickly, but their mouth is full of fire, that is, they're all sorts of full of war and violence and destruction, then that same fire they breathe out will destroy themselves because they're making themselves into chaff before God. And the people

I'll be like burning of lime, you know, just burning things down to the bones, and like thorns cut down that burn in the fire. Hear, listen, all you who are far away, what I have done, and you who are near, acknowledge my might. In other words, the Lord is saying to all these foreigners, I will see to it that you are burned up completely. So pay attention and stop doing what you're doing, or else you will be burned up by me. And then verses 14 to 16 turn away from the Assyrians back to the dwellers of Jerusalem. And we see some questions where it says the sinners in Zion are afraid, because the sinners outside Zion, that is the Assyrians who have surrounded the city, are afraid, and the sinners inside Zion ought to be afraid. Trembling have seized those who are committing all sorts of profanation against God. They don't like God. And therefore, there's a question. Who among us shall dwell with the devouring fire? Who among us shall dwell with everlasting burning? In other words, who can stand to be in hell? Who can take it? That's the question put to sinners in Zion and those who blaspheme God. The answer is, who can stand it? You see a little bit of Torah, a little bit of teaching about righteousness by the prophet. And he says, like you see in Psalm 15, he says, the one that walks righteously, not just thinks about it, but walks in the path of righteousness with his whole life pattern, and who speaks rightly, speaks straightly. The one who despises what you get from oppression, and who shakes his hands from holding bribes. I want nothing to do with bribes. Just like Thomas More in St. Thomas More in the movie A Man for All Seasons took a bribe and threw it away, dropped it in the water. The one who stops his ears from hearing of bloodshed and shuts his eyes from looking on evil. The ones who don't go to violent, filthy, smutty movies and don't look upon evil and say, oh, that's not so bad, it's entertainment. Baloney. Such a person will be able to stand through the fire. He shall dwell on high, and his place shall be his of defense shall be in the rocks, and his bread shall be given, and his water shall be sure. That if you are righteous in Jerusalem, the Lord will take care of you. The sinners will have to be worried, but not Yahweh. And then in verse 17 and 18, and following 17, 19, he describes the salvation. Then your eyes shall see the King in his beauty, King Yahweh, and also the Messiah. And they shall behold the land stretching out far away. And their hearts shall think about the terror. And they'll think back, where's the guy that thought he was so much, he's so heavy? Where's the one that counted our towers? You shall not see the fierce people anymore. You won't see these Assyrians who counted all your defenses. The people of deep speech that you couldn't understand, they talked this other language, you didn't know it. And he said, instead, look upon Zion, verse 20 to 21, where he talks about his confidence and more of this salvation. Look upon Zion, the city of our festivals. Your eyes shall see Jerusalem as a peaceful dwelling place, a tent that shall not be removed, and its tent stakes shall never be plucked up. Neither shall the cords of the tent, that hold the tent up, they won't be broken. But Yahweh shall be with us in majesty, in a place of broad rivers and streams, where no galley shall go with oars, and no big ship shall pass by. In other words, there'll be lots of water for Jerusalem, which is this tent, but the ships of the enemies can't get to it. It'll be safe. Why will this be? Why will we have salvation? For one reason only. For Yahweh is our judge. Yahweh is our King. He will save us. That's why we'll have salvation. So the ships won't be able to do anything against them, and even the lame people will be able to take prey from the enemies. And the people who live in Jerusalem will not say, I'm sick, and they'll be all forgiven of their sins. Because the Lord gives them salvation, He gives it to you and to me as well. God bless you.

Hi, I'm Father Francis Lucas, and today I'd like to talk about darkness and faith. If you look at the news every day, television, print, the internet, the world has become so messy and so many people live in darkness because they live dark lives. Look at all the wars happening. Look at all the abuses, all the rape, all the violence happening in the world today. It sometimes gets into your nerves and many people get desensitized with what's happening. They don't see anymore the value of life, the value of people. And I'm sure you know that a lot of sickness today, this sickness is caused by stress. And so much money is being spent on medicine for depression. People tell you, I'm depressed today. What happened to her? She's so depressed. You know, you also get depressed by their depression because of the darkness in our lives. And there are many negativities that happens which we don't read through it because we think, is this all that life can give you? So all of us passes through this simply because we don't see the values that God has given us. Number one, the value of our lives. We're so important. You know why? Because a man who is God also came down from heaven, the most powerful ever, and being one with us, suffered, died, and resurrected for all of us. That makes every life so important. And yet, we live in darkness. Remember, in the Apostles' Creed, it's even mentioned that God Himself went among the dead, but resurrected. So this darkness can have a new life and a new light in the area of our faith. If only we see God in everything that happens in our lives, when you wake up, you think about God, you know, God is there providing new light amidst the darkness. If you do something wrong with other people because you have sinned against them, don't get so depressed. Even if others sin against you, you still see God there, that the power of God to forgive and His mercy is always there in our lives. God bless all of you.

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3: A left-wing veterans group is suing the Trump administration after the Department of Veteran Affairs reinstated restrictions on taxpayer-funded abortions. Under the Biden administration, the VA had begun providing abortions in cases of rape, incest, or claimed health concerns. The Trump administration reversed that policy, arguing that federal law does not authorize the VA to fund or perform abortions. Make no mistake, our nation's veterans are heroes. They deserve excellent medical care, support, and the gratitude of the nation. But intentionally ending the life of an innocent child is not health care. Honoring their service to our nation does not require the taxpayer funding of their abortions. And taxpayers should never be forced to fund abortion.
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0: is really Jesus is yours if you hang on and give us an address. The music means I got to go, so we will go very quickly. And we'll be right back with more questions on the Mass for Tom Nash, 888-318-7884.
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2: Prayer has been so powerful in my communication with God, understanding the church better, most importantly, understanding the Lord better, and myself better. I heard it said once that God answers knee-mail, as in K-N-E-E. Prayer is powerful. One of the favorite things I love to do when it comes to prayer is to ask for the intercession of the great saints. Try it sometime. You'll be very, very impressed and surprised by the amazing power of prayer.
3: This is Bishop Francois Beruti. In the name of the Father, and of the Son, and of the Holy Spirit, amen. A prayer to end abortion. O Lord our God, who are the creator of all things, help us to acknowledge that you are the giver of life in all its forms, in nature, and in particularly the giver of life in the womb. Help us to reflect life in all stages throughout the 9 months of pregnancy. Let us recommit our lives to acknowledge that the child in the womb is made in your image and likeness, and in bringing forth a child to the world, we are welcoming your image and likeness to the world. 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In the name of the Father, and of the Son, and of the Holy Spirit, amen.
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0: Welcome back. Catholic Answers Live. Tom Nash, our guest this hour. Next hour, Tim Staples will be here. We'll talk about suffering, actually, from the Catholic perspective, an important thing to do from time to time, especially in the face of so much bad teaching on suffering, frankly, really bad, bad teaching out there. You know, the prosperity gospel or the name it and claim it gospel and these things which are leading many, many people to despair. So we'll get some good teaching. We'll get some good, solid Catholic teaching on suffering from Tim Staples, hour two. This hour, talking to Tom Nash, not related to the topic of suffering to come up. It's not involved suffering to talk with you, Tom. But the topic is the Mass. If you've got questions about, I was going to say dial now, but look, every line is full. Give you the number. As lines open up, give us a call, 888-318-7884. Going to Chad in Plattsmouth, Nebraska. Is that right? Listening on Spirit Catholic Radio. Wait, how do you say it, Chad?
1: Plattsmouth.
0: Plattsmouth. Okay, yeah. But
1: yeah, Plattsmouth, same thing, Plattsmouth. It's just south of Omaha a little bit.
0: Okay, so Chad from south of Omaha, that's easier for me, calling out from listening on Spirit Catholic Radio. Go ahead.
1: I was, the Bible hints at a mystery gospel and like a secret doctrine through the whole book. I was curious if there was any insight on that.
2: Well, a couple of things you mentioned about verses that might mention. I mean, we can also speak about there's Gnosticism, in which they believe a secret doctrine which isn't available to us, and that would be a heresy. But Jesus, our Lord, St. Paul, through the inspiration of the Holy Spirit, St. Paul mentions an issue in this regard. For example, in wrapping up his letter to the Romans in chapter 16, verse 25, he says, "No, to him who is able to strengthen you according to my gospel of Jesus Christ, according to the revelation of the mystery which was kept secret for long ages, that is, in the old covenant, it was not fully revealed, and thus the new covenant helps us do this." So, according to the revelation of the mystery which was kept secret for long ages, but is now disclosed and through the prophetic writings is made known to all nations, according to the command of the eternal God to bring the obedience of faith, etc., to the only wise God be glory forevermore through Jesus Christ. So we see, and

0: can still find the town of Ephesus on a map.
1: Yes,
0: right?
1: You can. You can see that house of Ephesus today, and praise be Jesus Christ now and forever.
0: Amen. Alicia, thank you very much for the call. Tom Nash, thank you very much for the hour.
1: Hey, thank you, Si. Always good to be with you. And again, praise be Jesus Christ now and forever. Happy Solemnity for everyone. Draw near to Jesus Christ in the Holy Sacrament. Adoration without exposition.
0: Right back, Tim Staples on suffering from the Catholic perspective. How do we deal with suffering? Right after this on Catholic Answers Live.
2: June is the month dedicated to the Sacred Heart of Jesus. In 1675, Jesus told St. Margaret Mary that he wanted the Feast of the Sacred Heart to be celebrated on the Friday after the Corpus Christi Octave. In 1856, the Feast of the Sacred Heart became a universal feast. St. John Paul II said, "This feast reminds us of the mystery of the love of God for the people of all times."
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4: This Sunday, the Church celebrates Corpus Christi Sunday, the day in which we affirm our faith in the real and true presence of Jesus Christ in the Most Blessed Sacrament. In the Gospel at Mass, we read an amazing dialogue between Jesus and the Jews of his time. Jesus says, "I am the living bread that comes down from heaven. Whoever eats this bread will live forever. And the bread that I will give is my flesh for the life of the world." The Jews quarreled among themselves, saying, "How can this man give us his flesh to eat?" Jesus said to them, "Amen, amen, I say to you, unless you eat the flesh of the Son of Man and drink his blood, you do not have life within you." This is an amazing dialogue because in it, Jesus affirms something absolutely wonderful, that whoever eats the bread that he will give will have life forever. And yet you find the folks of his day quarreling with him about this. They ask, "How can this be?" I think it's so interesting how slow we are to believe good news. Here Jesus says something absolutely stupendously wonderful, namely that salvation, life, love are all possible, and that you can find them in the Most Blessed Sacrament. And yet people say they can't seem to believe this act of faith and therefore stay outside of the wonderful promise that Jesus makes for us. Why would you stay outside of life? What advantage do you have by staying in doubt? Why do we just seem so slow to believe in something so hopeful and so wonderful as God's love for us given to us as food and drink? Nothing will change our lives more than hope, and no proclamation is more hopeful than to know we can find God in the Eucharist.
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6: Let's say a little prayer. Lord God, we are people who are very much like Thomas all our lives. We lack faith and we lack hope. We lose courage very quickly, Lord. Our pride prevents us from finding joy and self-knowledge and in the sufferings of the present moment. And so though faith is the threshold that allows me to see you in the present moment, give me hope, an increase of hope that will allow me to embrace you in the present moment. Lord, I believe. Help my unbelief. Lord, I hope. Keep me from discouragement. Amen.
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9: The Sacred Heart of Jesus, which was pierced by a Roman soldier as it hung on the cross, is the most perfect sign of God's love for each and every one of us. 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

0: heart flows the living waters that make us clean. The precious blood that redeems us from our sins and sets us free. 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We are called to love with the heart of Jesus. Let us go to Jesus and learn from him. Let us ask him to make our hearts more like his own.
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0: Understanding human dignity and the fact that we are called to overcome. We are more than conquerors. That word there in Greek means overcomers. We are more than overcomers in Him who strengthens us. And that's why Paul would famously say in Philippians 4:13, I can do all things in Christ who strengthens me. Because there's nothing that I can encounter, no matter how awful it may be, no matter how daunting it may be, there is nothing I can go through that Jesus didn't already conquer. Amen? And that He has given me, He's given you, brother, and everyone listening right now, He has given you sufficient grace to be that overcomer. That's how we can endure suffering, even when we are in the midst of it. And it's that knowledge, as well as, folks, we're not Gnostics. It's not just about knowing this stuff. It's about living it in our lives and allowing the grace of God to permeate our lives to where it becomes real to us. That's what gives birth to saints dying in hospital beds that blow the minds of doctors and nurses who end up converting because they see a person that truly doesn't fear death, but embraces it because of the glory that lies ahead.
1: Christian, hang on. We want to send you a book called Secrets from Heaven about the parables and sayings of Jesus. Right back.
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4: I'm so grateful for what you guys do. Thank you. 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
7: 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I come to Mass, I hear the Word, and now I have to respond to it. Always, every time. Whatever it is, my response is called for. It's not just listening to someone read who then makes some comments. One of the best things that lay people can do on their way to Mass is pray that those of us who are going to preach will say something inspiring. If for no other reason, for your benefit. Pray for us. I know many of you do, but those of you who don't, pray for us. Pray that the Lord would open up our ears to hear what it is He wants to say to us, to communicate to you. Otherwise, you're going to sit through something really tedious, which none of us want to do.
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1: Welcome back. Catholic Answers Live. Most of the line's full now, so we'll just keep going to the phones with Tim. We're talking suffering. What is the Catholic theology of suffering? What is the Catholic practice around suffering? If you have questions around suffering, 888-318-7884. Going to Rhode Island now. Johnny's in Rhode Island. Johnny, thank you for waiting.
10: Go ahead. What word is it spelled?
1: Tina? Johnny, you with us?
10: Okay. Oh, sorry. Oh, did you guys hear what I just said?
1: No. But you're...
10: Okay, good.
1: So, really? Was it bad? Were you saying bad things about us, Johnny? Were you?
10: No. I was just talking to Dad with something.
1: Okay.
10: Sorry. But, yeah.
1: No, I don't think...
10: How are you guys doing today?
1: We're very good, and we're happy that you're here.
10: Okay. I'm good.
11: You want the rose pizza?
10: Can you guys just put me back on the end of the line?
1: So yes, no problem, right, Johnny. Dad's got something he's got to deal with Johnny, and Johnny can't get a word in here.
0: All right, Johnny.
1: Hang on, Johnny. All right, let's go to Margaret in Aberdeen, Washington State. Welcome, Margaret. Go ahead with your question. Margaret, Are you talking to your dad right now, Margaret?

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0: many times have you heard the complaint that the church is boring? Well, the problem is not that church is boring. It's that we are bored. We are the problem. We've lost our childlike sense of wonder. G.K. Chesterton says the children have abounding vitality, and yet they want things repeated and unchanged. They always say, "Do it again," and the grown-up person does it until he's nearly dead. For grown-up people are not strong enough to exult in monotony, but perhaps God is strong enough to exult in monotony. It's possible that God says every morning, "Do it again" to the sun, and every evening, "Do it again" to the moon.
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6: Prayer changes everything. We read in sacred scripture that when we come to God in prayer, He changes our lot. It isn't so much that the circumstances change. It is that we change, and therefore we see the circumstances differently. Prayer does everything for us. It is indeed the air that fills our soul, just as the oxygen fills our lungs. We can't do without prayer. To do without prayer means we languish and we die. God wants us to have life and to have it to the full.
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8: Lord God, make us repentant. Oh, not with just that momentary repentance over some fault or sin. More than that, Lord, give me an attitude of repentance, a deep awareness that I stand before Thee always as a sinner, but glorifying Your goodness, Your love, Your compassion, Your mercy, and that You love me, Lord, just as I am. Let me look at that, Lord. Let me never be discouraged, no matter how far I fall or how long I stay there. Let me always know I can rise to a totally new life, and I can be reborn and renewed in Thy love. I thank You, Lord, for Your mercy, Your love, and Your goodness. Amen.
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11: The agenda for Pope Leo's extraordinary consistory in late June has changed, while the Archdiocese of Washington dismisses its designated exorcist. Father Gerald Murray is here with analysis. And the HHS is warning of the dangers of excessive screen time for kids and teens. What are the risks? HHS Deputy Assistant Secretary Dr. Stephanie Haridopoulos is here to explain. And Dr. Paul Kangor shares his new biography of Pope Leo XIV, American Pontiff. The World Over begins right now.